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8: Welcome back to the Best of the Vashi Capellos Show. I am Vashi Capellos. Very happy to be with you today. I hope you've had a wonderful week wherever you are in this great country. We've got a great hour of programming ahead for you, starting off with the Parliamentary Secretary to the Federal Minister of Industry. His name is Karim Bardizi, and he will join us to talk about this big news out of Japan this week, the potential for Honda to permanently put on ice plans to build a $15 billion auto plant in Alliston, Ontario. Now, we knew that things were kind of dicey given EV demand, but this report out of Japan essentially says, like, it's done. It's not coming back. And there were thousands of jobs that were supposed to be created for this, of course, coming at a really, really perilous time for the sector more largely. So we're going to talk to Mr. Bardizi about the government's plans, their auto sector strategy, and whether EVs should remain at the center of that strategy, because my next guest after Mr. Bardizi is Adam Chambers. He is the trade critic for the Conservatives, and his party contends that electric vehicles should no longer be at the center of the federal government's auto strategy, namely because demand has cratered in the United States. It was very high under Joe Biden when there were production incentives to build them and then also rebates to buy them. But that has all been removed by President Trump. So while EV demand continues to accelerate in other parts of the world, in the United States, which remains our primary market, that isn't the case. So we're going to talk to Adam Chambers from the Conservatives about what he kind of thinks should happen and proposes the government should do. And then we'll talk to Matthew Skase. There's a real controversy emerging in Alberta over the posting and the release of 2.9 million Albertans voter information. It's a big data breach, and he's going to take us through exactly what happened and some of the political reaction to it. And then Jensen Michael Shea, a registered psychotherapist, is going to be with us to talk about breaking down the stigma of mental health in Mental Health Awareness Month.
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8: This week, a news report out of Japan claimed that Honda, the Japanese automaking giant, was set to permanently put on ice plans to build a massive $15 billion EV plant in Alliston, Ontario. Karim Bardizi is the Parliamentary Secretary to the Minister of Industry. I started off my interview with him by asking if Honda has communicated to his office that the plant is dead.
9: So Honda has not confirmed this report. The minister and officials were in touch with Honda today. And what's happening is they're communicating to us that they're going to be in touch soon publicly with their medium and long-term plans.
10: And did that discussion at all involve sort of like any kind of indication one way or the other of why this information was surfacing? Like, did they indicate to you that is under the realm of consideration?
9: I think they'll have to wait for Honda to share their plans publicly. In the meantime, I can tell you that the plant in Alliston is there is very strong. It's at full capacity, over 4,000 employees, and that our auto strategy is anticipated for this kind of eventuality where we know that the global auto shock, the global trading shocks created by the Trump administration's unjustified tariffs are reverberating, and we've got a lot of initiatives underway to help deal with it.
10: So with respect, Mr. Bardisi, did your auto strategy actually prepare for this eventuality? I would put to you that there's a lot of evidence that EVs are no longer or should no longer be the quote-unquote, as Minister Champagne said today, North Star of that strategy. It's not just this potential news out of Honda. You have Stellantis and Windsor with Nexstar. GM and its mining partner Vale paused the second phase of their cathode factory project in Quebec. Ended production of BrightDrop in Ingersoll. Ford delayed plans to build electric vehicles in Oakville in favor of the F-Series gas-powered pickup trucks. Like, what more evidence do you need that, you know, deciding to center your strategy on EVs is not no longer the right decision?
9: We know in a couple of ways. We know because the Nexstar plant in Windsor has just produced its millionth battery cell. We know that the PowerCo plant in St. Thomas is broken ground. We know that Canadians have an appetite for these EVs, as does the world. You know, in Europe, in February, they had the first month, where their electric vehicle sales actually exceeded internal combustion engine sales. So we know the broad direction is going towards EVs. And yeah, there are going to be some bumps along the way. We also know that consumer incentives are a very much important part of that in a lot of places. And that's one of the reasons we've brought back consumer incentives that are available right now.
10: In fact, though, the broad direction that points upwards for EVs is outside of the most singular important market for the Canadian auto sector, which is the United States. Their demand for EVs has slowed so dramatically that we have all these automakers changing their plans. Is it disingenuous to kind of pose to Canadians tonight that the sector can repivot all of its exports outside of the United States when, in fact, that has never been the case here?
9: No, and what we're doing is we're defending Canada in this trade battle. We're continuing to attract investment in Canada that is serving the American auto market, investments like the recent GM investment in St. Catharines, like the third shift at Stellantis, like the ongoing Ford improvement to its plant in Oakville, but we're also helping with the transition. So I think we need to do both and at the same time, and that's what Canadians expect of us.
10: But again, to respectfully challenge you, Mr. Bardisi, like, are you seriously putting to Canadians tonight that EV demand in Europe and in other markets, which, by the way, are already served by a plethora of automakers outside of Canada, is going to supplant the decline in EV demand and otherwise that we are facing right now in the United States? The investments that you have mentioned nowhere supplant the investment dollars that have already been lost.
9: We have a very strong auto sector in Canada, Vashi, at the moment. 75% of the vehicles manufactured by a Honda and Toyota, and we had a 20% month-over-month increase in auto manufacturing recently in 2026. We know that there's some challenges, specifically the North American marketplace, because of the trade war, and we're doing everything we can to support not only investments, but the workers, the supply chain, and our world-leading auto parts companies, which not only serve the North American market, but beyond. But at the same time, we do have to diversify, and the good news is that Canadian exports to the world outside are increasing. For instance, our exports to Europe are up 31% year over year. So that's the broad direction that is part of our strategy, as well as the commitments to continue to protect the investments that we have made here.
10: Again, though, is it disingenuous to apply that to the auto sector? If you look closer at the export diversification numbers, yes, exports outside of the United States have increased relative to last year quite significantly. But if you subtract the increase in the price of gold and gold exports more largely, you've actually got a decrease in exports of 3%.
9: Our steel and aluminum exports are up to countries like Poland. I mean, I know this is another subject around exports to Europe, but we have a number of projects. And, you know, we've just announced the largest civilian aircraft purchase ever from Asia, from an Asian airline, the Prime Minister and Minister Jolie in Mirabel today. So I think the strategy is starting to work. But of course, yes, there are some bumps along the way. And yes, obviously, the Trump administration's use of unjustified tariffs is creating some specific ripples in the auto sector. And that's why we're there, by supporting workers and by continuing to invest in the kinds of solutions Canadians want, which needs support from things like EV rebates, but also supports a domestic industry of EV charging and EV suppliers like software, domestic charging infrastructure, whether at apartment buildings or highways. This is the kind of future we are going to need to build if we're going to be a resilient economy, but also serve the kinds of vehicles that Canadians ultimately want to buy.
10: And I understand the objective that you're laying out, and I'm certainly not intimating that the government isn't doing anything. But I am zoning in on the auto sector, which is a unique case. I spoke to the Japanese ambassador back in February, and he made a point in the interview of saying the most critical piece of the relationship between Canada and Japan when it comes to Japanese auto investment in the Canadian auto sector is the tariff-free, barrier-free access to the United States through the free trade agreement that exists between Canada and the United States. So it's not just U.S. investment predicated on access to the U.S. market or the Canadian market. It's other countries like Honda, like the subject of this discussion, that are predicating any increases in investment on access to the American market. Is it delusional to say Europe will save us, Asia will save us, other markets will save us? Do we not have to be honest at this moment in time about the significance of the U.S. market to the auto sector?
9: We have to defend the Canadian access to the American marketplace, which we're doing very aggressively. We're not going to accept a bad deal in that effort. And we also have to diversify. But another thing the Japanese and other automakers who are providing electric vehicles or the kinds of vehicles that are growing in importance that we know is important is rebates. And so that's one of the reasons we're providing that, and to provide the kind of connectivity, the charging infrastructure that people need so they can have confidence in buying these vehicles. And we know that's the broad direction. We know that's the broad direction of what consumer demand is going to look like. And we are going to be making those choices. We are making those choices now to serve that future demand, just like we invited Japanese automakers to Canada in the 80s at a time when a lot of people criticized those choices. We invited Japanese automakers into Canada in the 80s, and now they're very important builders in our economy. 3/4 of all vehicles assembled in Canada last year were Honda and Toyota. And so it's these decisions we're making now that are, we think, anchoring the production that we have and setting the stage for future growth.
10: Respectfully, though, Mr. Bardizzi, like I was there 4 years ago, 5 years ago, when the federal government said, we're going to put tens of billions of dollars into EVs. This is a sure bet. And now we're faced with a situation where automaker after automaker after automaker is saying that is no longer the case. Why should we trust you? Why should Canadians trust you tonight when you say, no, this time it really is a sure bet?
9: Because we know that that's where the broad direction is. For instance, EV sales globally were around 10% in 2024, and we know that by 2031, that's going to be over 40%. As I mentioned, Europe had more electric vehicle sales than internal combustion engine sales in January, February of 2026. So we know the broad direction, and we know that this is at a time of a war in Iran where gas prices are a concern, and we've taken some action on that. We know there's going to be more and more interest in this. But at the same time, we're anchoring the investments and respecting the workers and the work that has been done over generations here. And, you know, yes, this is a bumpy time, especially with that U.S. trade action, but we have preserved and maintained investments in GM and St. Catharines, the Stellantis plant with a third shift in Windsor, with the Ford investment in Oakville. So those investments are still happening. And it's all part of the sector that we are currently serving and also looking for future growth.
8: That is Karim Bardizzi. He is the parliamentary secretary to the federal industry minister, Melanie Joly, talking about the prospect of Honda permanently putting on ice an EV factory that it was going to build in Alliston, Ontario. The prospect of it not confirmed, as you heard him say. Honda plans to detail its intent in short order to the federal.
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8: We were just talking to the government for their perspective on the prospects for electric vehicles in the auto sector more largely after reports out of Japan that Honda is putting permanently on ice a big future plant in Alliston, Ontario, EV plant. I started off my interview with the conservative trade critic Adam Chambers by challenging him on his assertion that declining demand for EVs, or what's happened here, this decision, is the Canadian government's fault.
24: Sure. So I think it's important to look at what the timeline of how we got to this day. First, you know, it's a very difficult day to be an employee in the auto sector. And of course, when you wake up and you see that your employer has made an announcement like this, people are concerned about their jobs. What the government's auto policy has been for the last number of years was to bet very big on the electric vehicle segment becoming much bigger than it currently is. So you're correct. Demand is down for electric vehicles. But when the government put subsidies in the window for Canadian manufacturers to build electric vehicles, that actually caused some OEMs, including Honda, to move some of the traditional manufacturing outside of Canada and into the U.S. because they were going to make room for their electric vehicle manufacturing lines. Now that demand is not there for electric vehicles and there is some uncertainty about access to the U.S., these companies are rethinking their allocation decisions. Therefore, the fact that the government offered very large subsidies caused them to move the traditional manufacturing outside of Canada, and now they've made a decision to pause or delay, and in this case, cancel their plans to build electric vehicles as they originally intended.
8: But that focus on EVs at the time and those subsidies were not made in a vacuum. Like, I remember it very clearly. The discussion at the time was Joe Biden is putting in the window a brand new industrial policy to center development there on electric vehicles. If we are to compete, and we should want to compete because we have access to critical minerals that are so essential for the construction of these batteries, then we have to figure out a way
10: to do so. Like, that was why the, not just the federal government, who are liberals, but the conservative government in the province of Ontario decided at the time to offer those subsidies. It wasn't like, we're going to bet big on this thing because, hey, hey, maybe it works out. It wasn't in a vacuum.
24: Well, I would say, I think this is the danger of when you're competing with other countries on subsidies. If these plants or if these decisions or these subsidies were not offered by the federal government to retool a factory to build electric vehicles, which demand ended up not being where people projected, if those subsidies were not offered in the window, those manufacturing lines likely would not have moved.
10: You don't know that.
24: You don't know that. Okay, it's possible they wouldn't have moved. But what we guarantee today is that they're not building electric vehicles here as the government projected or hoped that they would. So I think that the government's singular focus on electric vehicles has blinded them from acknowledging the reality of the demand side equation and a risk that if the demand wasn't there, that these electric vehicles wouldn't get made.
10: But do you think, like, do you know for a fact that it's because of a focus on EVs or companies who at the time also shared that focus because they thought the market was going in a certain place, that that is the reason that that other type of production left? Because the evidence that we have so far, or at least the comments from these companies, is that it is largely in response actually to the threats from Donald Trump and the tariff environment from Donald Trump. It's not like any of them have said, well, you know what, the Canadian government forced our hand, we got to make EVs, so we're taking our stuff elsewhere.
24: Nobody said they had to make EVs, but when you subsidize greatly or offer incredible incentives, as the government did, to make EVs, that would cause a company to rethink their production allocation decisions.
10: Don't you think they were rethinking it already, though, to be fair? Pardon the interruption, but like, they were looking at the demand for EVs worldwide at the time, too, and they were retooling their production to meet that demand.
24: Absolutely. There's no question about it. But the fact that their decision to retool their facilities in Canada and move traditional manufacturing out put us at risk, because if electric vehicles did not take off as they haven't, and they might eventually, but I think what we're suggesting is, and by the way, we should not allow, you know, President Trump to skate off here without any kind of criticism. His tariffs have thrown the entire industry into a tailspin and chaos.
10: So what's the suggestion? Because inherently, like, the federal government, you know, in putting forward their auto strategy and continuing to center it on EVs, say, like, this is about the long-term viability of the industry as a whole. And as you put it off the start of this interview, there are tens of thousands, hundreds of thousands of people employed by that industry who are very worried about the prospect of not making cars in any capacity. EVs, hybrids, regular ones, whatever you want to call it. So what is the alternative? What are you proposing that the government
24: do? Well, I'm glad you asked about proposals, because we've had a couple. One was to take the GST off of Canadian assembled vehicles, which I think would support all of those jobs that are currently in Canada at these assembly plants, number one. Number two, when the government re-announced its auto strategy, it included a fairly heavy rebate for Canadians to purchase electric vehicles. That rebate will allow Canadians to purchase foreign-made electric vehicles, including vehicles, electric vehicles made in the U.S. In the current environment, with Donald Trump is tariffing Canadian vehicles to get into the U.S., it doesn't, in my view, it doesn't make sense for the Canadian government to pay Canadians to purchase an American-made vehicle or an electric vehicle from another country. Why don't we support the assembled made vehicles here in Canada, which would be taking the GST off as one idea?
10: Is that incongruent, though, with what you started off saying, which is that subsidization is what led us down the wrong path? I mean, essentially, you're saying, like, the government interfering in the market is what created the story that we're covering today. You want more subsidies to now solve that.
24: Well, I think what we're offering is an alternative to the government proposal. The government said that they're going to spend $2.3 billion on subsidizing the purchase of electric vehicles. We said, well, look, why don't you take that money and take it off, take the GST off of Canadian-made vehicles instead, as an example. And I would say, in the current moment, the industry is in need of some support. There have not been substantive discussions on CUSMA for some time. In fact, autos has not really been discussed for a lot of those discussions, even when they were going on. So the auto sector is in a period of, you know, uncertainty. We want to, I think, reward Canadians for supporting Canadian assembled automobiles and send a message to the Americans that, you know what, we have an auto sector here. You know, we used to build 2.2 million cars a year in 2015. That number is down by 50% now, or 50% larger. Excuse me. The size of the sector is 50% as it was in 2015. So 1.1, 1.2 million cars. We need to say, we're a big market. We purchase 2 million vehicles a year. We only are selling and building 1.2 million. There's capacity for the Canadian auto market to exist in North America, but the suggestion that the government has that Canadians will now build cars for export around the world is probably an unrealistic objective. The only market that we can realistically send our vehicles to is in the United States.
10: Do you think that's thinking small, though? Like, I understand from a logistics perspective at this moment in time, but if we are to be ambitious and hope for diversified exports and not to land in this position 20 years from now, shouldn't we at least be trying to put a plan in place that allows for that possibility?
24: Sure. I think thinking big is always a good idea. The U.S. market is incredibly large. We should recognize that that is the most likely destination. I have yet to see any true economic stats from the government that support the notion that Canadian-made electric vehicles are competitive in a place like Europe when China and other manufacturers are already building plants in Europe to serve those markets. Asia obviously already has a number of plants, so it's unclear to me where the destination is, they think, and what's the path to get there. The most likely path, the most likely way to save our auto sector is to get to the table with the Americans to make a reasonable deal where both countries
10: and both... You think
24: that's
10: possible given what you just described as President Trump's behavior?
24: Well, I think countries have interests. We should find out where our interests align. As I said, we purchase about 2 million vehicles a year, which means we import a significant number of vehicles. The number one selling truck in this country is the Ford F-150. That all of those get imported into this country. So I think there should be a recognition, and I think there is, by the American administration, that our market is a large market for vehicles. We should respect the fact that we purchase a lot. Therefore, we should be able to sell some of our vehicles into the U.S. market.
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0: 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Notre Dame philosophy professor Megan Sullivan has been out in Silicon Valley talking to technologists about ethics.
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1: We were just talking with the Daily Debrief panel about some of what's going on in Alberta. A lot of headlines over the past few weeks, in particular around the issue of separatism and a big data breach that occurred in the middle of it all. Matthew Skase is a reporter covering Alberta separatism for the Globe and Mail, and he's with us live to dig a little bit deeper and help us understand exactly what is going on. Hi, Matthew. Great to have you on the show.
2: Thanks for having me, Vashi.
1: I really appreciate you making the time. If we could, because there's a big audience outside of Alberta listening right now, just sort of start at the beginning of this data breach. Like, how big is it and how did it happen?
2: So this is a massive data breach. Basically, what we learned last Wednesday was that this separatist group run by a conservative organizer named David Parker had built this group called the Centurion Project. And he had been touting this tool that he had that was going to support their get out the vote effort during the referendum, which they're expecting to have in mid-October this year. And it had this database that had a bunch of information, mainly people's first and last names and their addresses. And it was going to be used to identify where support laid for separatism. It was going to help them deploy volunteers, how to spend money, things like that. What we learned last week was that Elections Alberta was investigating them and had filed a cease and desist order because it appeared that they had obtained Alberta's voter list, which has a lot of personal information on nearly 3 million Albertans. What my colleagues were able to find just skimming what the underlying data was that there were phone numbers, there were addresses, there were voter ID numbers, which is not information you'd normally find in a phone book. So Elections Alberta went to court on Thursday. They asked for an interim injunction, basically saying you got to shut down this website now because right now every voting Albertan's information is on a public website that you can access. And I can get into more. It's a really convoluted story, but there
1: how
2: have
1: did
2: been
1: they
2: stories.
1: How'd they get the database?
2: Yeah. So what Elections Alberta said is what they do is they put fake names into their voter lists when they give them to parties, which parties are given legally. And when they ran through all the fake names they give different parties, they found that it was traced back to a voter list from the Republican Party of Alberta, which is a separatist party. And so they say with high confidence that this list came from the Republican Party.
1: Okay, and how do we separate between, no pun intended, all the different groups that are kind of involved in the issue of Alberta potentially separating? Because you've named Republican Party, there's the Centurion Project. I know there's the Jeffrey Rath person in his group. Like, how many different groups are involved in all this? And ultimately, who will be driving the referendum issue?
2: It's a great question because unlike Quebec, we don't have a party that's driving this and it's fully citizen led. So we have this group called Stay Free Alberta that's been doing the referendum petition drive. This Centurion Project was entirely separate and had different leadership. The Republican Party is also its own thing that's doing its own advocacy. It's been quieter than most. So this Centurion Project was sort of an offshoot, and it's all basically citizen-led. So it is quite a disorganized group of people. Right now, there's no official leader for backing this separatist movement.
1: And what can you tell us about the size of that movement and, like, how much success it's had so far, like how you would qualify that success or lack thereof? Like, where are things at?
2: Yeah, so Alberta's long had a separatist movement. It generally goes between 20 to 30%, according to polls that we've seen over the past several years, and that number really hasn't moved. But this group does have a lot of vocal supporters who have a wide presence online, and now they're sort of entering the mainstream because we have this process that's enabled them to hold a referendum. Before, the mechanism was just too stringent for them to even consider having this put on a referendum ballot. So where we're at now is that they've collected enough signatures. If Elections Alberta is allowed to count them, which is a whole other side story, then we're likely to have a referendum on this issue later this year. And that's what sort of brought them more prominence than they've had in recent years.
1: So I know that they're investigating all the stuff to do with the data breach. We were just playing clips from kind of the debate that occurred yesterday about who knew what when about the data breach. What can you tell that happened in the legislature between the leader of the NDP and the premier? Like, what do we know about how much the government knew and their reaction to it? Let's start there and then we'll get to the NDP.
2: Sure. Yeah. So that's been a big question about who knew what and when. We know that Elections Alberta was first tipped off about this database back at the end of March. So it was presumably live for about a month. What the UCP knew, what the NDP alleges that the UCP had at least one party staff member attend a meeting on April 16th. And there was a screenshot the NDP provided, and the UCP has said it's not unusual for party members to attend certain events, and they didn't know anything was off when they did attend one of the Centurion Project's meetings. And in that meeting, according to what the evidence the NDP provided, they had thrown up Jason Kenney, former premier's name, onto the screen, which had his address under it. And so that's what the UCP, they said they didn't know until last week. And that's sort of where its position is. And what their line is right now is that they are letting the various investigations unfold.
1: And what about the NDP?
2: Yes, the NDP brought this evidence up yesterday in question period. It is saying that the UCP knew well before. The NDP actually alerted the RCMP about this database on April 17th, which is the day before or day after that meeting. And so their position right now is that the UCP knew well before and let this database sit live for weeks longer.
1: Okay. And how is this playing politically? Like, is the issue of separatism and sort of all these different players and the fact that this breach happened in the minds of Albertans separate from government action, or is there overlap?
2: That's a good question. The government is sort of, I guess, wiping its hands of this particular controversy because it was not the main party involved with either the leak of the database or the one that published it. There have been some legal changes to how Elections Alberta is able to investigate these types of things that Elections Alberta has said basically hamstrung them in their ability to investigate earlier. In the minds of Albertans, it is hard to say where this issue stands for them right now. This has generated a lot of reaction in the province, and I would wager to guess that it has not helped the separatist movement, because it is a major trust issue to have a voter list like this published online. So I guess it's yet to be seen, but like I said, the polls have not moved for support for the separatist movement so far. So that's the little we do know about support.
1: Okay. Matthew, thank you so much. Appreciate your reporting here and your explanation. Thanks so much.
2: Great. Thanks, Vashi. Appreciate it.
1: Thank you. Matthew Skase is a reporter covering the issue of separatism in Alberta for the Globe and Mail. Definitely something that we're going to keep our eyes on. I know Jason Kenney, for example, a former premier of the province. You heard Matthew describe how the NDP have essentially showed a screenshot from that meeting that took place where the voter list was put up on screen, that apparently they used the example of Jason Kenney. Jason Kenney has now put out on social media that he's considering hiring legal representation. He's he's a conservative, but a vocal opponent of the issue of separation. So I'm going to be speaking to him for my Sunday program question period. And then, of course, we'll probably play some of that on this program early next week. But that's sort of an interesting dynamic to this. Also reporting out of Alberta that another former premier, this time from the New Democrats, Rachel Notley, her name is apparently part of this breach as well. I mean, when you have 2.9 million people, that's a huge portion of the province more generally, but in particular of people who are eligible to vote. So my guess is that there continues to be a lot of reaction in that province and elsewhere to it. We heard from privacy commissioners today talking on a whole other subject around OpenAI, that in Alberta they will also likely be looking into.
0: This is the Vashi Capello Show on the iHeartRadio Talk Network. This is News Talk 580 CFRA. Ottawa's home for live, local, breaking news.
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0: good friend. His name is Jensen Michael Shea, and he is a psychotherapist, a registered psychotherapist qualifying, and he approached me saying, hey, this would be a great opportunity to talk a little bit more about mental health, because it is still something that lots of us don't feel comfortable talking about, and there's lots of specifics like burnout and stress, all these different concepts that are out there, but we may not understand fully how to treat or what they mean or all those things. And I jumped at the idea because it's something that I definitely could pay more attention to. And I think it could be an awesome conversation. So every Wednesday for the month of May, we're going to talk to Jensen about different things. And this week, we're going to talk about breaking down the stigma of therapy and just addressing mental health more largely. Jensen Michael Shea is a registered psychotherapist qualifying and the founder of Shea Counseling and Psychotherapy. Hi, Jensen.
1: Hi, Vashi. Thank you so much for having me.
0: Oh, I'm thrilled to have you on the show. I wanted to start off on the idea of stigma around getting help for your mental health, because I think we, you know, in certain circles talk about it more, but it still feels like it's, you know, it is still somewhat stigmatized. What is your experience with that? Does that stigma in your view still exist?
1: Yeah. I mean, I would actually look at, thoughts and attitudes towards mental health as a few different categories. One of them being stigma, one of them being barriers, one of them being sort of like myths around what therapy is. And then one being misconceptions around actual therapists. But yeah, I would say that there are still thoughts and attitudes and feelings that still persist today, though it has gotten better, obviously, over the last 10 to 15 years. I think people are more open to talking about things. And then certainly since COVID.
0: So what is, in your view, like the biggest myth about seeking help or getting therapy or going through therapy?
1: I think the biggest myth would probably be like that weakness myth. So like, the idea that, you know, seeking therapy is an admission of failure or an admission of weakness, right? There's often this idea that strong people should be able to handle their problems on their own, you know, through willpower or through decision making, what have you. When the reality is that recognizing when professional support is needed is actually an act of self-awareness and courage, much like seeing a doctor, right? So like if you had a really bad rash, you're not going to be a hero and try and just like suffer through that. You're going to go see a doctor and try and figure out what's wrong. We need to start thinking about mental health the same way, especially in a proactive sense.
0: I love that framing. And I'm wondering, obviously it's going to be different for everybody, but if you're struggling with something, like you're just having a hard time, let's say, compared to how you felt about issue A, B, or C a month ago, like at what point, like, you know, if the rash shows up and it's getting worse, you know to go to the doctor. Like, do you have any sort of tips or like barometers that we can judge, okay, now it's time for me to see a professional in this space?
1: Yeah, I think when it gets to be too overwhelming, when some of those thoughts or feelings or even behaviors start impacting different areas of your life, I would say that that's definitely one side of the discussion here, is that sort of like when things feel like they're in crisis. But oddly enough, that is another myth about therapy, right? That people only go to therapy when they are in crisis. And I think culture and society is really shifting away from that. Luckily, yes, that is still needed. But I really do think that moving towards a proactive approach to seeking therapy is really beneficial, right? Because it helps us develop the tools and strategies to navigate stressors in our lives, and deal with thoughts, emotions, and behaviors in a different way, with some specialized help.
0: I imagine, like, to extend the analogy, it's like doing stuff to prevent yourself from getting the chronic condition that lands you in the hospital, right? Like kind of framing it differently.
1: 100%. Like, you know, we eat healthy, we stay active, we go to the gym in order to prevent certain conditions, diseases, and things down the road. We should really be looking at our mental health the exact same way. Because if we can focus on learning those tools and strategies now, and sometimes it's even just a communication strategy. So I look at like a family setting, for example. If there are issues within a family setting and someone comes to see me as a client and they're having difficulty within their family, well, we can help work through coping skills,

0: better deal with some of those difficult situations in the family. We can work on communication skills and really sort of gauge and learn how to approach different situations that will only better our mental health moving forward and won't have as much of an impact because we're dealing with it in a healthier way from the get-go.
1: And what do you say to someone who is, again, sort of circling back to your first point about this misconception of like it's an admission of failure or something? Like, what do you say to someone who's worried that going to get help makes themselves feel like they can't cope and they don't sit right with, like, they don't sit well with that? I would definitely be one of those people, right? Where I feel like, you know what I mean? Like, just to be honest, like
0: I do, yeah.
1: You know, you have this, like, I gotta be tough. Yeah. I'm wondering what you would say to someone in that situation.
0: I would say that it's kind of twofold. That's part of that social stigma that we sort of talk about. And that social stigma comes from the fear of labeling, right? Having others have this impression about us that we're either broken or unstable and therefore we need a therapist. The other part would be, yeah, just really taking the time to think about what we need mentally to move forward and how some of these tools and strategies can help us deal with everyday situations, whether it is stress at work or stress in a relationship or anxious feelings we have. I think the first step or my advice to anyone would be, you know, most therapists, I certainly do this in my own practice, have, you know, free consultations where you sort of just get to know us for 15 minutes. You see if you click, if it's a fit, you discuss what maybe your goals might be. Really, I kind of call that 15-minute consult the vibe check, right? And that's, I think that's really important for people who maybe are a little more hesitant to seek therapy. Just talk to someone who is a therapist and maybe that might persuade you or help you understand why doing that is important.
1: And just before I let you go, I did want to sort of just go over a little bit what we will talk about over this month so that people who have questions can text them into me anytime. And then we can put some of those to you. So we're going to talk about burnout, both digital and otherwise, imposter syndrome, productivity culture. If you have 30 seconds, just sort of sum up what you hope we can talk about. And then if you're listening, send us a message, 71010.
0: Yeah, I really just think that, you know, a lot of us are dealing with a number of different stressors in our lives. And the thing with stress is that there is some good stress and then there's some not so good stress, the negative stress. And we kind of define that in the psychological world of distress being the negative stress and eustress, which is sort of like what we consider the positive stress. But what's really important to your listeners would be, yeah, to sort of think about some of these topics, think about how they impact you and think about what you would want to do and what tools you would want to learn and build to better manage some of those thoughts, feelings, emotions, situations, or stressors moving forward in your life.
1: Perfect. I'll leave it there and we'll talk again next week. Thanks, Jensen.
0: Perfect. Thank you so much, Vashi. I appreciate it.
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10: From the National Newsroom of the Canadian Press, I'm Don Mitchell. Canadians aboard a cruise ship at the center of a high-profile and fatal hantavirus outbreak should be able to start their journey home in hours. Ship owner and cruise organizer Oceanwide Expedition says dozens of asymptomatic passengers will exit the MV Hondius at the largest port in the Canary Islands soon. To greet them will be a number of groups, including the World Health Organization, to screen the passengers at the port. At least six Canadians have been connected with the hantavirus outbreak on the ship, which began its voyage to Antarctica from Argentina on April 1st, making several stops at isolated islands in the South Atlantic. Meanwhile, the passengers on the cruise ship will arrive to mobile medical units on the ground in Tenerife. ABC's Maggie Rooley is on scene and explains what will happen to the American passengers.
11: Once that ship is anchored offshore, they plan to start evacuations as soon as possible. The Spanish government wants to get those passengers off of the Canary Islands and onwards towards their home countries. Now, for the Americans, that means they'll be met and escorted by the CDC, taken back to the States, and sent straight to the National Quarantine Unit in Omaha, Nebraska.
10: Closer to home, Foreign Affairs Minister Anita Anand says Canada's ongoing work to secure the return of Ukrainian children abducted by Russian officials shows how Ottawa is trying to work with a range of countries to advance practical humanitarian outcomes. Anand tells the Canadian press that Ottawa has been working with not just allies, but also countries such as Qatar to reunify 2,000 children taken by Russian officials since the full-scale invasion of Ukraine in 2022. When asked whether Russia is committing genocide, Anand says Ottawa is focused on what it can achieve for Ukrainians instead of what words can best describe violations of international law.
12: For me, the important question is, what are we doing here and now? What are we doing to bring Ukrainian children home? And the issues relating to terminology and the classification of the illegal and unjustifiable Russian invasion will be heard in the international court system.
10: Ukraine believes Russia has taken 20,000 children. Meanwhile, a Yale University group estimates this number to be 35,000 kids. And finally, a person was killed after being struck by a plane on a runway at Denver International Airport during takeoff. The Frontier Airlines flight from Denver to Los Angeles reported the incident late last night. ABC's Andrew Dimebert has the story.
13: A Frontier Airlines plane full of passengers speeding down the runway, hitting and killing a pedestrian during takeoff at Denver International Airport. Just before midnight Friday, authorities say the victim scaled an airport fence, managed to make it onto the runway, and 2 minutes later was sucked into the plane's engine just as it was almost wheels up for its flight to Los Angeles.
10: Passengers were evacuated via slides and taken to the terminal. According to the airline, the Airbus A321 carried 224 passengers and 7 crew members. The National Transportation Safety Board is investigating. This is the Canadian Press. In sports, on the ice right now in the Stanley Cup playoffs, the Carolina Hurricanes seeking a sweep of the Philadelphia Flyers in the second round of the playoffs. The Canes up 3-0, hope to be the fifth team in league history to start a postseason with 8 straight wins. The last team to do that was the Edmonton Oilers in 1985. Elsewhere, the Colorado Avalanche will try to take a stranglehold on their second round series with a victory over the Minnesota Wild tonight. The Avs are up 2-0 in that best of 7 series. Colorado forward Nathan MacKinnon is on fire with 4 goals and 5 assists in his last 3 games. And the NBA draft lottery is tomorrow. Washington will emerge with a top 5 pick. Brooklyn and Utah may receive a great prize after arguably the least competitive seasons in their histories. The story will be told by 4 ping pong balls plucked out of a hopper in a secure room. From the Canadian Press, I'm Don Mitchell.
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1: Flavor Files is the show all about food and drink and culture. And as such, I'm going to talk to my son, Tanner Agar. I'm Jerry Agar. He is a restaurateur, bartender, chef, and on his way to being a sommelier. So we'll talk about how to maximize your restaurant experience on the whole episode today. We're starting off, Tanner, how to find a great place.
26: How to find a great place. But before we do that, I'm going to jump into our amuse-bouche, our little drink we have that we always start off with. And I'm skipping to the end of your meal right now with an amaro. So amaro is the Italian word for bitter. They are bitter things that you drink at the end of your meal. There's a brand called Fernet Branca. Whenever people drink Fernet Branca, they generally just call it Fernet. But Fernet is technically a type, and there's lots of different Fernets you can buy. This one that I've got today is coming from the Czech Republic. Now, why am I telling you all of this? Because at the end of your meal, more people need to be drinking these. One, because at the end of the meal, people aren't spending enough money on alcohol, and this is a good way for you to support your local restaurant by buying one more thing. But how does it help you? It's because the idea of it, if you can see this, if you're watching a video version of this, it's super dark.
0: Yeah.
26: You get, because of all the roots, all the botanicals that go into it, it always gets this brown color. And it's full of things. The original cocktails came from apothecaries, who were people who made medicine. They were chemists. That's why my cocktail bar is called Apothecary. They were making these stuff, and then they realized if they made it taste delicious and make you feel better, they could probably make more money. And so one of the original things that they were doing was making these compounded products, using alcohol to extract medicinal properties, using sugar to make it more palatable. And so people have been drinking these for hundreds of years to make them feel better. And even if you're not especially ill, so many times I leave a restaurant and I feel heavy and I feel full. And man, it just would be nice to have something to help me digest all of that. That's what these are, digestifs, or the Amari category. So the next time you have a big heavy meal, ask them if they have any Amari and have one of those, and it'll literally help you feel better. Your stomach will help. It'll help like digestion, everything. And if nothing else, they're delicious. And so even if it did none of that, it would be worth having at the end of a meal.
0: All right. How to find a great place? I mean, I guess we usually just go on Google or Yelp, something like that.
26: Restaurant near me. We have joked for a long time. We're just going to start a place called Cocktail Bar Near Me. And that way, when you Google it,
0: yeah,
26: we always come up number one. And then you're forced to come see us. Because it's interesting. I heard this amazing statistic the other day. It was something crazy. Like by 2030, 70% of restaurant recommendations will come from Google and ChatGPT. And what are you doing to get your restaurant there? How do you get ChatGPT to recommend your restaurant? One of the challenges is if you use something like ChatGPT, you don't necessarily have the ability to do any research yourself because it just gives you an answer.
0: Yeah.
26: Yelp and Google kind of do the same thing. They'll show you reviews, and so it feels like you're getting to do a little bit of research yourself, but you're not, and it's only telling part of the story. There was an article that ran in D Magazine this year about a restaurant that was basically paying guests to give them 5-star reviews and pressuring them to do so. You can read that, but restaurants trying to get people to do reviews. I mean, how many times have you gotten your car fixed or you got a haircut or, could you please leave a 5-star review on Google?
0: Sure.
26: That stuff really does matter because the more 5-star reviews you get, the higher Google's going to rank. Google's incentive is to actually not help you find necessarily the most interesting restaurant. Their job, the same way that a hotel concierge is get you the thing that you're most likely to not like. I mean, think about a restaurant concierge. They don't know you. They don't know what kind of taste you have. So lots of times they can recommend very bland, safe restaurants because they know you won't be mad. Does that make sense?
0: Well, that's like you said on an episode some time ago. If you're taking out the in-laws, you take them to an Italian restaurant because what could go wrong? Like, it doesn't mean it's the greatest restaurant in the world. It just means everybody likes Italian food to some degree, so you're probably safe. But what if I don't want to be 100% safe? I'm looking to have fun. I understand there's a certain amount of gaming to all those Yelp reviews, that sort of thing. How am I going to get good news? How do I filter out the bad news?
26: Yeah, well, I like that you're living dangerously. That's exciting.
0: Yeah, yeah.
26: Okay, what are some things that actually say this place is great? I mean, one of the very first things, obviously, look, even I see reviews. I have problems with reviews, and I wish more people would write 5-star reviews, but people really love writing 1-star reviews. But some things that are really great. When I pull up a menu, what I want to look for on a menu is I want to see focus. I want to know that this restaurant knows who they want to be. After people come to Apothecary, which is a high-end cocktail lounge, the two places I send them are to Truck Yard and to a bar called Single Wide, both of which are downscale. Single Wide, I mean, you love it. That's why you laugh.
0: Yes, I do.
26: Single Wide, its theme is Single Wide Trailer. It's decorated with hubcaps. It has poorly painted pictures of naked women on the walls. It serves
0: velvet paintings, by the way.
26: Right. It then has like frozen chocolate milk cocktails. It has Tang and Yoo-hoo on the menu. And what's great is that place knows exactly who it wants to be, and it serves that experience every single night.
0: Yeah.
26: So when I look at a menu, that's something I'm looking for. Do you know who you want to be? The people that kind of serve some of everything, therefore they're specialized in nothing. The chef I go to for high-end sushi omakase is not the chef that I'm going to go to when I want amazing pasta, who's not the chef that I'm going to go to when I just want fried chicken. Yeah. People specialize in something, and I want to make sure that I see that. And then I want to see a menu of an appropriate size where I believe a focused team can make that menu. Because it's sort of the same thing. Like the Cheesecake Factory, to me, that menu, and they're incredibly successful. They make a way more money than I do. But when I see the menu, I never see focus. And I know they'll tell you, we make everything from scratch, we do et cetera, and that's all fine. But they're not focused and specialized on anything. Also, their name is Factory. So they can tell me that it's, you know, all made from scratch as much as they want. But they put Factory in the name, and I think that the menu shows that off.
0: They stopped making the Big Bang Theory, so Penny doesn't work there anymore. So man, that's part of the attraction.
26: I wonder if they were getting paid. I wonder if Cheesecake Factory was paying Big Bang Theory to have Penny keep working there.
0: Maybe. You have on your notes here, using social media the right way. What do you mean?
26: Well, we've talked about this before when we've had food journalists on. They talk about how some influencers, they're not actually really incentivized to tell you good information. They're incentivized to take as much cash as they can from restaurants that are willing to give it to them. And obviously, everybody's trying to make their money. But if you're using social media, if you sort of see the same type of content always being generated, it's, they only have a couple of, they have some big influencers and they're kind of making these comments and then actually listen to what these people say. If they only tell you facts about a restaurant, but they don't tell you that it's good, that's not actually an endorsement. Right. And some people will do that. They'll take money from the restaurant and they'll say, this was bad, but I took money from the restaurant, so I have to create a piece of content about it. So I'll just report it as a news story instead of as an endorsement that this place is great. So actually listening to the content and then trying what I really love to see on social media is you can search based on like tags. So instead of saying, here's what some influencers told me, I like it when if I hear about a place, I go look at what people have tagged them in and then see if just everyday people are posting pictures of it and saying that they're having a really good time. We've talked about the viral soft serve margarita. We started doing one and it's kind of exploded at Apothecary. One thing that's been really great about it is that's exactly what's happening. People are coming. They're saying they're making videos. I can see them on the patio. Is it going to be as good as all the hype? Yeah, actually it really is, right? And what's cool is I see these videos when they post them and they're people who have 300 followers. You know that it's their friends that they're talking to.
0: Right.
26: And that's a way that I really like to use social media. They're posting it. They're putting it out there in the public. So it's not like you're spying on them or anything, but it tells you they're telling their circle of friends, this place is really special. You know, they're not being incentivized through any other force to get them to do it.
0: That's interesting. You're saying as a restaurateur and bartender that you're just as happy to see a review from somebody who only has a couple hundred followers than you are from somebody with 270,000 followers. The latter, of course, can really impact your business. And that has happened for you happily in the good way, because it could be murder if it was the other way. But you think sometimes, well, I think the really successful big time influencers are successful because they tell the truth. Okay. And that's important. They're acting almost like real journalists, okay? But I like your concept of the person with only a couple hundred followers is really more interested in just being excited about what they found.
26: Exactly. Those people, you know, there are people now that are called like micro-influencers, and there is like a marketing push to use more micro-influencers because of that. But what I'm talking about is people that aren't actually trying to be influencers at all. Those are posts that I really do covet and really do appreciate, because the thing is, if I was going to come up to Toronto, I could look up all the fancy influencers and where they recommend. And I'm not saying that they would have bad recommendations, but I don't know them.
0: Yes.
26: If when you told me there's a restaurant called Quetzal and it's amazing and we have to go there, it immediately goes to the top of my list. And that's why I'm saying a really cool way to use social media is look at their tags and then just find normal people that are telling their friends that something is special. You know, they're putting themselves on the line in a social situation to tell their friends to come. And I'm not going to tell my friends to go to a place that's bad. the same way that when my friends tell me to eat somewhere, that's where I eat. I sort of have this habit. The big fancy restaurants that moved to Dallas from LA and Miami and New York, people ask me if I've been, and the answer is no. Local Dallas guy opens up a place with only 12 seats. It's only 2 months old. Have you been? Yeah, I've been there already because that's my friend. I was right in his building while he was building it out. When he didn't have a, health permit and he wasn't supposed to be cooking in there, I was in there telling him like, these drinks are great.
0: Okay. Well, you mentioned Quetzal and, it's a higher end Mexican restaurant, but one of the ways you also knew it was going to be good is because it's not cheap and I was willing to take you there and pay because I wanted to show you why I like that place, and that's going to lead to our next segment here about how to have a great time with the restaurant, and that is if you are the person who, and this happens sometimes, is going to order for the table, how to do that and how to do it well. Coming up next on Flavor Files.
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0: On this edition of Flavor Files, I'm Jerry Agar. He's Tanner Agar, bartender, restaurateur, and all-around knowledgeable guy. We're talking about how to make the restaurant experience the best that it could be. I don't know how often people are in this position, Tanner, but I guess enough you've seen at your restaurant to talk about how to order for the table.
26: Ordering for the table is important. I mean, you're the signal caller. You are the quarterback of the night. And you know, really one of the things is if you've got a big table, it really is great if you can just appoint a person who's going to be in charge of it. If for no other reason than you're communicating to the restaurant staff, that person's going to be in charge tonight. That's who you need to go talk to. Because when I've got a table of 15 people and they're all trying to talk to me and they're all trying to ask different questions and they're all trying to do this, it's very difficult for your server. What's better is have a person, ideally a person who's been to the restaurant before, knows their way around the menu, and they're gonna pick out the dishes, and you guys are gonna eat everything family style. Cause that way you're gonna get to try a ton of different stuff, you're gonna have fun. Ultimately, if you have 10 people who are all going to say, great, we're gonna order a bunch of stuff, and we're just gonna split the bill at the end, when you do that, you'll probably end up spending exactly the same amount of money, maybe a little bit more, as if you'd ordered your own thing, and you get to taste the menu. It's so fun. It's an amazing way to be in a group. But if you're going to be the person who is the quarterback, I want to give you some tips on how to make that great. The first of which is we need to figure out how much food we're going to get. So this is where it's going to be important to talk to the server, and this is why you have one person having that conversation about what kind of restaurant is this? What are the plates going to look like? What do we need to do? So I can't come in here and tell you, you should be ordering X plates per person. Well, some restaurants have an entire fish that weighs 6-10 pounds. Sometimes you can buy an entire octopus. I did that one time. I went to a group with 8 people and we ordered the full octopus. It was fantastic.
0: All right. Well, you have to know if you're in a small plates restaurant or whether you're in a full plates restaurant. You start from there.
26: Absolutely. So that's what you're going to start with is, you know, you kind of say if they go, yeah, we kind of recommend 3 things per person, then you also need to be able to be smart enough to say, but 3 doesn't necessarily mean something because different things are different sizes. They're also going to be different weights. And I don't mean like the weight of the food, but I mean a salad dish is really different than a lamb dish. A hummus is going to be different than the beef. And so what you want to do is fortunately almost all restaurant menus are organized with lighter dishes at the top and the really heavy hitters at the bottom. And so one thing you need to make sure that you do is order from every section of the menu. If it's got 4 sections, then you need to get something out of all 4, at least 1 thing, because that's going to help you build a rounded meal. Some snacks at the top, a little bit of vegetable, maybe you're going to have a salad, then we're going to go fish, then we're going to go meat. Because you want to kind of have light to rich. That's generally the direction you're going to go, unless you're the kind of person who wants to do what they do in France, where you kind of say, great, we're going to have some snacks, we're going to have some vegetables, maybe we're going to have a slightly rich dish, and then we're going to have salad, and then we're going to have beef. But sort of like structure your meal. Have a plan of the direction that you want this thing to go, and then order in that way. So it kind of makes sense as a multi-course meal.
0: One of the things I like about that is if you're sharing these dishes as they go around, invariably I have found I wouldn't have ordered that. I didn't think I was going to like that, and now I know I do. Or now I know I don't.
26: That's true. I mean, fortunately, that does happen a lot. We get that a lot at our restaurant as people say, I never would have ordered this, but it was so good that we would get that all the time on tasting menus. So one thing that's really cool is when you have those conversations with people, they can get excited about an ingredient they didn't know that they liked. This has happened to me where I say, I don't really like that kind of food, but that's fine. It's one of the dish out of the 13 that we just ordered. And I've ordered the entire menu at restaurants before.
0: Okay.
26: And then you get it and you go, oh, well, that's really interesting what they did with so-and-so. So it helps you sort of like open yourself up to something. It also can be good because sometimes you go to a place and you say, well, they only have 3 entrees and we're going to get all 3, but that's not enough. So we're sort of forced into ordering something, which is also important because if you order just the entrees, you're going to be disappointed. You can eat an entree as your meal. Obviously you can, but the best types of meals have flow, like I was discussing. So definitely make sure that you're thinking about that and you don't just hit that spot. Don't give yourself a dead zone where it's just heavy, heavy, heavy, heavy, because then unless you also ordered an entire bottle of Fernet, you're not going to be able to get out of there.
0: Yeah. Timing matters here too. You don't come in and just order, unless it's a tasting menu thing where the restaurant's in charge of what you're going to eat. But if you've got somebody sort of quarterbacking the thing and we're ordering a whole bunch of different dishes for everybody to pass around and try, you don't just order it all at once, right?
26: Well, a lot of restaurants would actually prefer you order all at once.
0: Okay.
26: And
0: they plan out the order that they'll bring it out in?
26: Exactly. So this does require a little bit of trust with your server, with the experience, because some restaurants, if you order everything, they'll make everything. And I've had that be absolutely chaos on a table. I don't want a chaotic table. I want a curated table. I want it to be intentional. Just ask them. Just say, hey, if I order all at once, are you going to bring everything all at once? Would you prefer that I pace out my ordering? And some restaurants will say yes. And some restaurants will say, no, we really need you to order all at once. And sometimes that's just restaurants being difficult, but a lot of times there is actually a reason for it. I was just in London last year, and we were at a restaurant, and we tried to order some snacks. We hadn't really looked at the menu yet, and we said, can we just order these, and then we're going to get a couple of drinks? And they said, no, you need to order the entire thing together because some of the dishes take a long time. Something like the 16-ounce Red Deer steak that we got takes a minute.
0: Yeah.
26: It takes a minute to cook an entire pound of meat for you. So to be fair, what would be best is if that's what you're going to do, if you're going to kind of do some rounds of food, which is what I would recommend, is to go to your server and just start that off immediately. Hey, there's 10 of us. Here's what we want to do. Here's the plan that we've got for tonight. We want to try. You guys have such an amazing menu. Just butter them up a little. You guys have this amazing menu. We're really excited to try it. Here's what we want to do tonight. We want to start with some snacks, then we want to do some vegetable dishes, we want to do this, this, this. I do not want everything to come out at once because I want to be able to enjoy it exactly at the temperature chef intended. I want to be able to enjoy it over time and just tell them that and then say, so do you want everything now? Do you want, or are you guys going to pace it out? But that's what I want. And as long as you communicate that, if they start bringing stuff too fast, you absolutely have the ability to then say, sorry, could we hold off? Could you not send me more food right now? Because we want to make sure that we're enjoying these things and eating. And it's funny because it doesn't actually take that much longer. Because some people, too, would always say to us, oh, I can't come to an 11-course tasting menu. That's too much food. Well, we control the amount of food it is for 11 courses. We make sure that we know how much you're going to eat. And they'll also say that's too long. We actually started doing a 5-course for business clients because it was funny. Some of our business regulars came to us. That's how we started. And they said, I love the 11 course. Tanner, you know that we love it, but I have dollars I have to spend taking clients to dinner, but they are clients I do not want to spend that long with. Could you please make a shorter tasting menu?
0: I want to get this over with.
26: I want to get this over with. Okay. They're a client. They're not my friend. So could you make a shorter version that gets me out of here?
0: When I come in with my friends, I'll let you know.
26: Great, because I'll book the 11 course.
0: Yeah. Hi, Tanner. Nice to see you. These are my friends.
26: Right.
0: Okay.
26: Jennifer, if you're listening, we really appreciate that feedback because we sold a lot of those 5-course tasting dinners to not just your company, but a lot of other companies too.
0: All right. So one more quick thing. You are a bartender. You have a very successful bar. And because of your experience and food knowledge, and it's really all you do all day long, I would be comfortable in a restaurant if you were the quarterback and ordering, but I don't know if I need you ordering the drinks.
26: Lots of times drinks can definitely be a solo thing unless everybody sort of agrees on, hey, yeah, we want to get a bottle of wine. But otherwise, it's not really necessary. You know, for a restaurant, for me saying I'm going to pick cocktails for you, it's just not really necessary because we can pass our cocktails and sip them from each other, but generally your drink is a very individualized experience. So I don't think that that's really necessary unless you were at a place where you're going to start to put some kind of pairing together where you said, great, let me see the wine list. We're going to do 4 sets of food and then dessert, and I'm going to get a bottle for the first 2 sets and a bottle for the next 2 sets, and then we'll see what we do when we get to dessert time.
0: All right. Coming up next, as we do a show on how to maximize your restaurant experience, Tanner will talk to you about please don't do these things. That's next on Flavor Files.
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0: This week's episode of Flavor Files is all about how to maximize your restaurant experience. And we're going to start here on this segment with things not to do. Tanner's pet peeves. Please don't do these at my restaurant or anybody else's. What are they, Tanner?
26: Oh, I have so many. I have so very many. These are not in any kind of order. I'm just spitting them out here. One I hate. It is called string ordering. It is when you go to a table, there's four people sitting there, and you say, can I get you anything? And one person says, I'll have a martini. And the other three say, we don't want anything. And we say, okay, great. So we go and we make your martini and we bring it to your table. And then someone goes, actually, could we get some truffle fries? And of course, let me get that for you. So we go, we get some truffle fries. Then I come back and wouldn't you know, now somebody else wants a martini. And then as soon as I bring that martini, which only takes about 5 minutes, someone goes, I think I'll have a martini too. Oh my God. Just say in 5 minutes, could you just bring all of us a round of martinis? And why don't we also put in some truffle fries?
0: Here's where I think probably people would feel, and I'm kind of sitting here thinking I'm ordering stuff. What's the problem? Part of it is we're not the only table you're trying to serve.
26: If you just say, I need four martinis, I make you four martinis, I bring them to you, and you enjoy your time. But when I'm constantly having to go back and forth to your table, that's when it becomes an issue. Because I wouldn't have time to do that for you if everybody else was doing it. People affecting other people's experience, that's what really gets me mad. Okay, if you're a group of adults, just split the tab. Just split the tab. It's so easy. Nothing is more irritating than when people come, four people get one drink each, and then they pull out four different credit cards. If you had one drink at my bar, I'm assuming you're going somewhere else after this, right? Can't one person just buy a drink? If at the end of the year you got a card and it said, by having friends, you spent an extra $55 that you didn't have to spend. Isn't that worth it? Isn't having friends worth $55 on an annualized basis?
0: Yeah, well, what if we come in and there's four of us and we say right from the beginning, this is going to be separate bills. Can you deal with that?
26: We can do it. I still would prefer that you guys just split evenly, but at least if you communicate to us before, that will help. What really gets me is when married couples split the tab.
0: Come on.
26: Seriously, it happens pretty frequently. You'll see a married couple, and I'll be like, you guys were just making out. One of you can't sponsor dinner.
0: You had the extra drink, Frank.
26: Right. Speaking of paying, by the way, when you blame me because your credit card got denied, you're a bad person. I didn't deny your credit card. I'm not the one. Maybe it's a travel alert. Maybe you're just broke. Neither one of those have anything to do with me.
0: People are embarrassed, I think. What's the best way, though, for you to make that work? I hand you the credit card. I'm sitting with some people. Maybe it's a work thing, and it's really important to me. And then you come back and say what?
26: I say, sir, I'm not sure if you've gotten a travel alert or if there's some kind of block on this card, but for some reason, it seems to not be going through. Have you gotten a notification about that? Because lots of times it is travel alerts, especially work people. They're flying all over the country. They're getting things. This happens a lot, especially bars, late night, large tabs. That's especially when banks will say, you haven't been to this place before. It's late at night and it's a $500 charge. And you get the text. Is this really you? And you say yes, and I swipe it again. Almost all the times that a card has an issue, that's what it is. But it is funny when it happens on a date. And this is the last time this happened to me was about a week ago. A guy, literally, we have to go up, and we're like, hey, sir, we do the travel card thing, because then nobody's embarrassed. You're not saying you don't have money. You're saying your bank's the problem. We try to make the third party the problem. But it's funny. The guy turns to his date, and he goes, I have money.
0: That is funny. What else should we not do in the restaurant?
26: Okay. When you make reservations for the wrong day and then blame us, that makes me very upset. Because people will do this. This happens all the time. They make it for either one day after or one week after. Because they're on their phone. They're using their thumb, probably. They're half paying attention. And so what happens all the time is someone will walk in on a Friday. They say, I have a reservation. I don't see it. So what I do is I go to a different tab where I can search by guest. I pull their name up, and they have a reservation at 7 p.m. on Friday, 1 week from now. And then when you say stuff like, you guys took it down wrong, sir, the system says online reservation made at this time. I don't make those for you, man.
0: Okay, it doesn't get you anywhere to get in a fight with the customer. Can you mostly accommodate them?
26: I mean, we do our very best to do so. Lots of times I'll tell people, I'm going to get you bar seats, or maybe I can get you something on the patio. It can be really difficult. Every Friday, Saturday night, Apothecary sells out of reservations. So I do my very best. We leave some tables for walk-ins, and that's kind of how we're able to get around it. But it is funny. I have had people make reservations for restaurants that have the same names but are in different states.
0: When you had Rye Downtown Dallas and a Rye in McKinney, it's a 45-minute drive if traffic is fine between the two, and they've reserved at the wrong one.
26: That used to happen all the time, but there was also a place, I don't know if it's still open, it was a place called Rye in Appleton, Wisconsin. And I one time had a table show up. They had just moved to Dallas. Their realtor gave him a $250 gift card to Rye to have a great time, and he had bought it online from the one in Appleton, Wisconsin. After running up a big tab celebrating their move, they handed us a gift card that I had to tell them I have no way of honoring. I'm super sorry, but I can't do anything with this.
0: Wow. I wonder how that got resolved.
26: I don't know, but I wasn't going to get in the middle of it. They just laughed and they said, I guess they've been having like a whole bunch of problems with the new house. And so they just sort of laughed it off as like one more thing. But back to things you shouldn't do before we're going to run out of time here. If you're going to bring your own cake, if you're going to bring your own wine, you need to call the restaurant first and then confirm that that's okay. And if they tell you there's a corkage fee or a cake fee, you need to say, that's okay. People fighting with me on cake fees and corkage fees, I mentioned this before on the show. I can tell you no. It's my legal right to tell you no. So don't argue with me when I tell you yes, but here are the rules. Some other stuff. Showing up with more people than you communicated. If you have three, you're probably on a four-person table, so I can maybe give you four. But when people just show up with an extra person, which they do all the time, or they show up with several extra people, you made a reservation for two. Literally last weekend, I had a table show up for four people. I put them on a four-person table, and 5 minutes later, another three people showed up and said, where were them? Well, what are you talking about? That's not how it works.
0: Yeah.
26: I don't have a 7-person table available for you right now. But what's really annoying, this drives me absolutely insane. People will see, oh, you can only make a max of 6 people at this restaurant or 8 people at this restaurant. So they'll make a reservation for 8 people and then they'll make a different reservation for 6 people. This happens all the time. They'll also sometimes make them under different names. So I'll have people show up. We've got a group of 8 and we've got a group of 6. We want you to put us together. That's not how restaurants work. I have a table for 6. Also, in my case, Apothecary has 2 different dining rooms. So you reserve 2 different dining rooms, which have 2 different menus, different playlists, different vibes. They're different bars under Apothecary's roof. They organize their reservations at two different bars. I literally don't have a table that can seat 16 people, which they showed up with. I can't just magically put you guys together, and now you're yelling at me at the host stand for not accommodating you.
0: If you have a group beyond how many people, should you just not do online? You should call the restaurant and discuss it with them.
26: If the restaurant takes a group size, like if you're scrolling on there and it lets you pick 15 people, then there's no reason to not book your 15 people. We allow you to book a maximum of 10 because that's what I'm set up to accommodate without making special accommodations. Because if you wanted to have 15, I would be happy to have you come. But you need to call me and let me know because I have to set up my dining room to accommodate you later. And the last one I'm going to say is please stop pooping and peeing on the floor of my restaurants. Please stop doing this. I have toilets. They're commercial grade. They work great. I service them all the time. It happens an unbelievable amount of time. Just use the toilet. I've had people, not just one time, throw up in a sink, which is located directly next to the toilet. I don't know why you couldn't have used the toilet. But I have literally had people poop all over the floor. This old woman, she was old. I don't know if she should really be like out in public old, okay?
0: Okay.
26: She poops all over her floor, and then her drunk daughter just goes, "My mom made a mess in there. Whoever takes care of that should do it." And they just left.
0: Wow. We're going to go in a totally other direction here coming up in the next segment. How to be the best guest at the table on Flavor Files.
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26: In the last segment here on Flavor Files, I know I got really mad at a bunch of people with poor behavior at the restaurant. But if you're a good person with good behavior, here are some ways you can be the best guest at the table and make everybody love you and give you very good service and very good food.

0: Craig Mazin wrote a really great script in that, you know, the movie always finds the positive and it goes towards something really beautiful towards the end.
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5: What are they hiding?
6: What if I can't solve it?
7: I bet you dozens of these stories, they follow very simple rules.
8: Look, a clue.
9: Were there actually sheep on the set?
0: Not a single sheep.
9: Not a single sheep?
0: No. Unfortunately. I thought there would be some around, like even if you're just filling the background of the field or something, but they made every sheep. They, you know, created it by CG. So,
9: were you looking at anything? Because there's a couple of scenes where you have to see the sheep and they're, you're responding to them. Mm-hmm. Was it someone with, you know, on all fours, waving a flag or something? Say, look
0: sometimes,
9: over here.
0: Sometimes, sometimes there was a guy or a group of guys. If the sheep were running down the street, they would run in the background with the cardboard versions. It's like kind of amazing.
9: That's
0: like,
9: awesome.
0: We didn't need that, but if you're going to do it, thank you. And so they were running around and they also made some stuffed animal versions of the sheep. So sometimes on the other side of the camera, I would have a stuffed animal version of Lily or something, which was nice, but yeah, there's a lot of imagining and hoping the CG team brings it to life properly, but they did. Yeah.
9: I love the actors with the little cardboard sheep. That's something now that can put on their resume under special, whatever, actor's resume.
0: What special skills.
9: Special skills.
0: Special skills.
9: I can ride a horse. I can imitate a sheep.
0: I can run a sheep around. Yeah. I can run this. Yeah. That was really helpful. We needed it. Yeah.
9: Well, thank you so much.
0: Awesome. Thanks,
9: pleasure
0: man.
9: To speak to you.
0: Thank you. You too.
9: Thank you.
10: Every time something happens with this case,
11: that's my hat.
10: There they are.
11: A clue.
12: Thank you all.
13: Sheep can do things. In fact, we can do anything.
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15: I want to bash it so bad.
9: That was Nicholas Braun on his new film, The Sheep Detectives. It's in theaters right now. Big thanks to Nicholas Braun for stopping by. Big thanks to Shamir Anderson for coming by and talking about Hate the Player, the Ben Johnson story. And a big thanks to Jasmeet Raina. 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Of course, my biggest thanks goes to you for listening. I'm Richard Krause. Stay happy, stay healthy, stay safe, stay weird. We'll talk to you again.
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23: From the National Newsroom of the Canadian Press, I'm Don Mitchell. Prime Minister Mark Carney touted Canadian values in a closing speech at the 2026 Global Progress Action Summit in Toronto. The leader addressed current and former U.S. and European politicians, among others, saying Canada needs to build new institutions and reimagine old ones as an antidote to anxieties in the modern age. Carney believes the loss of control people feel over the current affordability crisis, immigration, and artificial intelligence has fed a politics of grievance that is dividing people worldwide. The PM also touched on themes he discussed at the World Economic Forum in Davos, arguing international rules-based order no longer works. Meanwhile, Foreign Affairs Minister Anita Anand says Canada's ongoing work to secure the return of Ukrainian children abducted by Russia shows how Ottawa is trying to work with a range of countries to advance humanitarian outcomes. Anand tells the Canadian Press that Ottawa has been working not just with allies, but also countries such as Qatar to reunify 2,000 children taken by Russian officials since the full-scale invasion of Ukraine in 2022. She says it's crucial for the future of Ukraine to return children from forced adoption, where they're indoctrinated and made to speak Russian.
24: Families are the bedrock of communities, and strong communities ensure a strong country. And so this is absolutely central to, in my estimation, the work that Canada can do internationally.
23: On Monday, Anand will co-chair a coalition meeting in Brussels where she said countries will discuss how funding can help alleviate problems in identifying and contacting abducted children. Over to the Middle East, Israel launched drone strikes in Lebanon today, killing four people just south of Beirut, while a series of airstrikes on southern Lebanon killed at least 13. ABC foreign correspondent Tom Sufi Burridge is in Tel Aviv.
25: Despite the ceasefire in Lebanon, Israel launching fresh strikes against Iranian proxy Hezbollah in the south. More than 2,700 killed there in this war. Israeli and Lebanese officials set to hold peace talks in Washington next week.
23: These strikes mark another escalation since a ceasefire between Israel and Hezbollah went into effect April 17th. A possible boat explosion near a popular South Florida sandbar sent several people to hospital today with serious injuries. ABC's Morgan Norwood has more.
26: Miami-Dade Fire Rescue rushing more than two dozen units to the Haulover Sandbar in Biscayne Bay. Rescuers pulling people into lifeboats and rushing them to nearby fuel docks. Officials say at least 15 people were taken to local hospitals, some even airlifted.
23: And in Nova Scotia, a stalemate between the union representing long-term care workers and the provincial government continues. It's extended into a 27th day. A spokesperson for CUPE said no agreement was reached during talks Thursday after the government came back to the table after 4 weeks of strike with the same deal for the fifth time. Taylor Johnson says the only adjustment was adding on a year with a 1.5% increase or a $2 an hour increase for those who make less than $23 an hour 2 years from now. This is the Canadian Press. In sports and the Stanley Cup playoffs, the Carolina Hurricanes have advanced to the Eastern Conference Final with a second-round sweep of the Philadelphia Flyers. The Canes' 3-2 overtime win makes them just the fifth team in league history to start a postseason with eight straight wins. And in Major League Soccer, Lionel Messi and Inter Miami beat Toronto FC 4-2 in a World Cup dress rehearsal at the new-look BMO Field. The game was played in front of nearly 45,000 fans with about 17,000 grandstand seats that were added to get the stadium up to the World Cup minimum. Soccer fan Jamie Garcia says he wasn't that impressed with the look of the grandstand.
27: I think the structure had to look better than this, especially when you have people coming from other countries and comparing to other stadiums, North America, everywhere, Mexico. I think it looks, the structure from outside looks scary, to be honest with you.
23: Canada's first game at the FIFA World Cup is June 12th at BMO Field versus Bosnia-Herzegovina. From the Canadian Press, I'm Don Mitchell.
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34: The Greater Ottawa Home Builders Association is calling attention to a trend emerging in Ottawa. It says new data shows that more families with children are moving out of town and they're moving into surrounding municipalities, places like Smiths Falls, Kempville, and Arnprior, because they want something more affordable and they want more space. Now, this information comes from the Missing Middle Initiative, and we'll check in with their founding director, Mike Moffitt, later in the show. But again, we're talking about key concerns of affordability and availability. Not everyone can live in a condo. Not everyone can live in a high rise, and it may not be ideal for somebody that's looking to start a family or to grow a bigger family. What about Ottawa's suburbs? My question to you is, Ottawa becoming unaffordable for families? Does any of this resonate with something that you have debated or discussed? Joining us right now, Carolyn Weitzman, who is a senior housing researcher at the University of Toronto's School of Cities, but she's based locally in Ottawa. She's also the author of Home Truths, Fixing Canada's Housing Crisis. Good afternoon and welcome back to the show, Carolyn.
35: Hi, Christy.
34: Is this a trend that you're concerned about, where people are looking to put down roots and they want a little bit more space, they want something at a ground floor, so they're leaving Ottawa and they're going elsewhere?
35: Yeah, Christy, there's two components to this. The first is the lack of affordable housing, and that's true if you're a single person, if you're a student, if you are a senior, as well as if you're a family with kids. The other is whether we're building the right stock of housing. So definitely, I mean, Toronto is an extreme example. 77,000 people left the Toronto CMA last year, and we don't know how many of those were for affordability reasons, but we know that places, not just in the Golden Horseshoe in the case of Toronto, or Kempville, or Smiths Falls in the case of Ottawa, but Montreal and Halifax and Edmonton and Calgary are all growing because of unaffordability, particularly unaffordability of bigger units like 3-plus bedrooms.
34: Mm. I guess what I wonder is, how do we respond to that in terms of shaping housing policy? It is a tale that we've heard for a while now, where more students and younger, earlier career people are moving into town, but those who have kids, who are a little bit more established in their careers, will drive until they qualify. They're happy to drive a little bit further out. They're happy to be part of a commuting culture if it means that they can get something bigger and more affordable, I should say. How should we be responding to that at a city level?
35: Well, Christy, I don't know how happy people are. I think in some ways they're forced to.
0: Good point. Good point.
35: But yeah, I mean, home ownership in Canada's major cities, with the exception of Edmonton, are unaffordable to middle income people, about twice as unaffordable as they should be. So that means that anyone under 40 is essentially cut out of first time home ownership unless they get help from the bank of mom or dad. And we found that 50% of first time home buyers are relying on the bank of mom or dad, and that creates a kind of inheritocracy where, you know, do your parents have enough money to stand up a $200,000 down payment, that because you can't save up a $200,000 down payment for $1 million house. Some of the solutions that the city of Ottawa is looking at is zoning to allow more ground oriented, but not necessarily single family detached homes. So, multiplexes, small apartment buildings, townhouses, that sort of thing. And I think that's important because that'll bring the cost down and also bring, you know, densities up a little bit. So all of the zoning reform that Ottawa has been doing is a good thing. Ottawa's also been pushing for more housing that is community housing or co-op housing, where it's possible to live with like a secure place to live, a secure three-bedroom place to live where it isn't necessarily ownership.
0: I love, by the way, that you called me on that when I said people are happy to commute. You're totally right. No, they're not. They're doing it, but they're not happy about the commute given how expensive gas is and how costly it is to fill up your gas tank these days. I would say,
35: and also
0: increasingly,
35: you want to spend time with your kids.
0: Totally. And I would also say, to your point, increasingly, they don't like it and they're unhappy about being in the car because of congestion and how long the drive takes. Sure, they moved out to a bedroom community because of the space and the affordability of the housing, but their commute is a heck of a lot longer than it used to be.
35: Totally, totally. So we have to create choices everywhere, including places that are really close to services and public transport and jobs. And we haven't been doing a great job at that, partly because of, as I say, zoning and approvals issues. And this is true across Canada, and partly because we just haven't had the share of housing that is built, you know, for a social purpose, for purposely to be affordable, purposely to have secure tenure, that sort of thing. So we need to work on both.
0: How much of the housing pressure in Ottawa has to do with people that are migrating here from cities like Toronto, where housing is completely unaffordable, so they're moving to Eastern Ontario to give it a try here?
35: At this point, the house prices aren't that, the price difference isn't that big between Ottawa and Toronto. I certainly, there are some people who are moving to Ottawa. There are some people who are moving to London, London, Ontario. There's a lot of people who are moving, as I say, to the Maritimes or to, to Montreal. I mean, the answer has to be, how can we create more affordable housing where there are jobs and services? And that includes both Ottawa and Toronto. But Toronto's hemorrhaging worse than Ottawa, which isn't much consolation to people in Ottawa who can't find an affordable place to live.
0: On that front, for people that want to start a life in Ottawa who don't want to leave right now, how well do you think we're doing to keep them here?
35: Well, I would say that we're going in the right direction, but we're not going fast enough. I mean, in Ottawa, there's a lot of government land that's underused. There's places like Tunney's Pasture, Centennial, Confederation Heights, rather. And, you know, they are being redeveloped, but they're not being redeveloped fast enough. And similarly, there's a lot of new smaller scale development going on, you know, townhouses, duplexes, triplexes, et cetera. Some small apartment buildings, certainly in my central neighborhood of Hintonburg. That's all good. That's all important, especially if they are family size, like 3+ bedrooms, and they're not, you know, they're close to schools and they're close to parks. But it isn't happening fast enough, and it hasn't gone far enough.
0: Great to hear from you once again. Carolyn Weitzman, a senior housing researcher at the University of Toronto School of Cities. She's based locally in Ottawa.
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0: You know, every time you use ChatGPT, if you do indeed use a chatbot, that it has had to be trained to respond to you. There's a lot that goes into operating this beyond the water and the resources as well. And there's a finding now that is very disturbing to me. According to federal and provincial privacy watchdogs, they found that OpenAI failed to respect Canadian privacy when they were training the model. The conclusions are contained in a report presented today following a joint investigation by the Federal Privacy Commissioner. This is Philippe Dufresne and his counterparts from BC, Alberta, and Quebec. Take a listen to what he had to say.
5: Over the course of our investigation, we identified several concerns that led us to find that the way in which OpenAI had initially trained ChatGPT did not respect Canadian privacy laws.
0: So they found OpenAI's collection of information to train its models was overly broad, resulting in the compilation and use of sensitive personal information that could include things about health conditions, political views, as well as information about children. This is all contained in a very important probe. He said that OpenAI has taken important steps to improve privacy protection and that they have also agreed to implement further measures to address his office's concerns.
5: These measures will significantly limit the personal information that is used to train new ChatGPT models and will better protect the fundamental right to privacy of Canadians. They will also make Canadians more aware of the implications of using ChatGPT.
0: I'll welcome on Anne Cavoukian, former three-term privacy commissioner in Ontario and the executive director at Global Privacy and Security by Design Center. Hi, Anne. Welcome back to the show.
7: Thank you very much, Christy.
0: All this stuff that we're sharing with ChatGPT about your health condition, your blood type, hopefully not your social insurance number and your financial information, but like whatever you're putting in there, you had a fight with your husband, you're having a hard time disciplining your kid, like they're watching and this stuff is not private.
7: I know. AI is amazing. I mean, the expansion of the collection of information, regardless of the nature of that information, whether it's personal or identifiable or not, goes out the window. AI collects everything, gathers everything. I mean, it is an amazing tool. But for privacy, it's the exact opposite. And so never have we needed privacy by design more than we need it now. And what privacy by design was all about was removing the personal identifiers linked to data once the data has been used so that you no longer have personal information floating around out there that can be usurped by anyone like this AI tool. And that's what I think we have to focus on increasingly.
0: Anne Cavoukian, not to make this too personal with you, as you're the former three-term privacy commissioner, you're entitled to your privacy. But like, how much would you feel comfortable sharing with ChatGPT, if anything at all? What would your advice or guidance to people be?
7: You know, it's hard to advise on that because ChatGPT is amazing. There's no question. It collects tons of information. If you have questions, you just pose the question to ChatGPT and it goes off and does. It's like you've got a personal researcher doing your research for you. It is remarkable in that sense. So I'm very cautious in terms of advising people to avoid using it because it is invaluable for certain things. What I would focus on is if I have a company or personal information that I've collected from students or customers or whoever, before putting that information online, I would strip the personal identifiers right at the outset, linking to the data. That's what privacy by design is all about, is at the initial design stage, when you collect that data, once it's served its purpose, strip the personal identifiers. They're no longer necessary, and they can't be abused in terms of privacy if they're removed.
0: Are you concerned about our government's security capacity and its ability to protect its people and their privacy?
7: It's an increasingly difficult task. There's no question. So I would urge, again, the government people, as well as everyone, to focus initially on protecting the data in terms of the removal of all the personal identifiers linked to the data once they are no longer required. It's such a basic statement, you know. The information has served its purpose. We're done. Fine. Strip the personal identifiers, the names, et cetera. Then you can still have the data out there that can be used by ChatGPT for research purposes or whatever, but it's not going to come and invade your privacy.
0: And I understand, as I said in the introduction here, that OpenAI has taken steps now to improve privacy protections. They've agreed to implement further measures to address these concerns because they understand the compilation and use of these sensitive personal details is not okay.
7: Yes.
0: This is retroactive. It's not proactive. So should we be compelling them to do this from a legal standpoint from the get-go?
7: I don't know that that would be possible. I mean, certainly explore that. But I was delighted to hear what you just read out, that OpenAI said that they were considering undertaking, because it's a step forward. At least they're embracing the idea that there is some privacy that we need to protect and we have a role to play here. And let's assist them in doing that. That's what I would urge.
0: Always great to hear from you, Anne. Thank you so much for the time today.
7: Oh, my pleasure. Thank you so much.
0: Bye-bye. Anne Kavoukian, who is a very strong voice on these privacy issues because she is, of course, a former three-term privacy commissioner of Ontario, and she's the executive director at Global Privacy and Security by Design Center.
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6: Jennifer Phillip and her husband live in Greeley with their 5-year-old border collie poodle mix, Shady. Yes, the dog is named after the Eminem rapper. On Monday, in the middle of the night, their bungalow unfortunately caught fire. A fire began in their shed. This is at the side of the building. The cause of that blaze is still under investigation, but what we know for sure at this point is who noticed it first. Shady the dog. Shady the dog woke the family up before the fire engulfed the house. Jennifer Phillip joins us now on the show. Jennifer, first of all, I just want to say thank you so much for taking the time to come on our radio program. You've been through so much, and I can't imagine how you're feeling. We appreciate you coming on. How are you doing?
7: Thanks, Chrissy. Yeah, it's been a very overwhelming week, that's for sure.
6: Take me back to what happened. This was early on Monday morning. I understand around 12:30 in the morning.
7: That's right. So we were asleep, and my dog, he has his bed in our bedroom. He was barking and growling, and it woke me up. I saw a bright light coming from the window down the hall, and I woke my husband up, and I said, "Something's going on outside. You need to go check it out." Of course, I sent him to go check it out. He said, "The shed's on fire," and went out with the fire extinguisher to try to see if he could do anything. It was way out of control at that point. I called 911, got my dog's harness on, and we ran out of the house just as it caught and filled with smoke.
6: What was going through your mind?
7: Just getting out of there and, you know, trying to get to safety. I didn't even have shoes on. I threw a house coat on and ran out in my pajamas. I just wanted to get out and get to safety, get the, you know, fire department to get there, and you know they got there pretty quickly, which was great.
6: Of course, it's like your mind kicks into survival mode. You've got that 100%. Instinct to get out, and clearly Shady the dog has that too.
7: Absolutely. Yeah, we're very grateful for him. He brought us like precious moments to get, you know, the fire responders there faster to get ourselves out of the house, like before it even caught into the house and smoke filled up the place.
6: What a smart dog. Is that something that he typically does in the night? Does he bark? Does he growl? Does he alert you to things like that if somebody's on the property?
7: Yeah, Mostly it's things like the foxes. You know, we live in a pretty rural area, so there's sometimes animals. It's not every night. It's on occasion he'll bark at something in the middle of the night. We'll get up and investigate. So it's not completely unusual, but nothing like this before, no.
6: Yeah, I'm sure in your mind you thought, oh, maybe there's an animal outside.
7: That's right.
6: Yeah, you didn't expect to walk out and see that. My God. Chatting right now with somebody who's got a very smart dog, Jennifer Phillip, and she has been through a lot because her house caught fire early Monday morning. Shady the dog, the 5-year-old Border Collie Poodle mix, woke them up and got them out, but then the flames continued to consume the property. How did it look after the firefighters were putting out the fire? What were you able to see?
7: I was quite in shock, but they had sent, you know, we don't have fire hydrants out there, and it's a volunteer fire rescue crew. So they came, and I'm sure there was also city firefighters as well, because there was such a huge crew that came out, and there was over 6-7, I don't even know how many trucks they brought, because they had them full of water to, you know, they cut the roof open. They were all up there, and they had the fire out so quickly, like I want to say 20 to 30 minutes it took till they were, had said that it was out. So they were fantastic, but they even took the time to move as much of our stuff out of the way before they released the water from the attic. Like, it was just a bunch of burnt up insulation that came out and water. And, you know, you can imagine that the water damage is also awful in the house now. So that was just a big shock to see, but also at the same time, the care that they put into making sure the damage was minimized was very unbelievable.
6: It must have been very overwhelming to witness.
7: Definitely. Definitely.
6: I understand you're staying with your in-laws now, and
7: That's
6: you're
7: right.
6: working with insurance. How is that going so far?
7: It's been really great to have so much support. And I mean, I just listened to your segment on millennials living with their parents. Mm-hmm. So I thought that was kind of fitting, because we're back in that situation for now, but we'll be, you know, put up in temporary accommodations. It'll be about at least six months till we're able to go back into the house, but we have lots of love and support from both of our families and friends, and well taken care of by insurance. So it's just taking it one day at a time and one step at a time.
6: Hey, that's what community is for, especially family.
7: Mm-hmm.
6: I also heard that they were able to save a painting of you and your dog.
7: I was working on a painting, yes, and I thought it was gone. We were on our way to the house to pick up what essentials we could, and I had said to my husband, oh, my paint by numbers of me and Shady is going to be destroyed. Oh. And they had actually picked it up and put it under a tarp before they tarped or my desk and had saved it. So it's there still.
6: How fitting, because if you hadn't been alerted by Shady the dog, you might been in there 5 to 10 minutes later, and that painting may have not been there.
7: That's right. That's right.
6: Well, listen, I just wish you all the best. I'm so sorry that you're going through this, Jennifer. And once again, our thoughts are with you and your family. Thank you so much for coming on the show.
7: Yeah. Thank you so much. You take care.
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6: We're talking about adult children moving back in with their parents, or adult children that never move out. When do you think adult children ought to move out, and have yours done it? It's called life stretching. Millennials that are living with their parents longer than the boomer generation. The proportion of millennials ages 25 to 39 living with their parents in 2021 was apparently twice that of baby boomers, if you compare the year 2021 to 1991. It's 16% compared to 8.2%. Those numbers come to us from a new analysis from Statistics Canada. I'm sure that housing affordability is a big part of that. That's an evergreen issue. But of course, beyond that, I think that there are other considerations, like the fact that it's also very expensive to pay for insurance, to run a vehicle, to pay for food. Also, if you're having kids of your own. Isn't it nice to have a baked-in babysitter? What's better than mom and dad living in the same town as you are around the corner than in the same house? Here's a statistician who works for Statistics Canada. This is Michael Murdamati. He says this is not just a thing that's happening in big cities either.
12: There's increases in living with parents in all of the large cities that we saw. And we saw increases in living with parents in places with lesser apparent affordability issues as well. So we think this is a broad change across the generations, and it's not explicitly down to just one factor.
6: Here's another perspective. Rishi Sondhi is a TD Bank economist, pointing out that it's probably even bigger than this data might suggest, the trend that is.
13: You know, one thing I'll note is that the paper was done using 2021 data as the latest data. And since then, the affordability picture has worsened, right? So, what you know, the conclusions from the affordability perspective from the paper have probably only been magnified since its release.
6: Andre Pavlov is a finance professor at Simon Fraser University who specializes in risk management for real estate. And I thought he had a pretty interesting perspective. Take a listen to his commentary.
14: Quite honestly, I mean, the report is excellent, and I found it infuriating that fewer and fewer people are getting into the housing market. How is that possible? How have we managed, how do I put that politely, how have we managed to screw things up so badly that despite all the correct ingredients in Canada, we have managed to make housing less achievable for younger people?
6: Joining us now, Paul Kershaw with the University of British Columbia. He's a professor there, and he's also the founder of Generation Squeeze. Welcome back to the show, Paul.
15: So good to be with you.
6: I know this is something that you have taken a lot of your career to look into. It's a pretty strong trend. What do you make of these latest numbers?
15: Well, I think there's an economic story here and a policy story. And the economic story is a bit of a brutal one. The reality is that millennials and now Gen Z following them, they go to post-secondary more and pay more for the privilege to try and land jobs. Those jobs, if you adjust for inflation, pay less than they did to boomers back in the day. And then they face this really difficult housing market, which is putting home ownership out of reach for longer periods of time. And the consolation prize is really lousy. It's rising rents, which makes it very difficult to save for home ownership down the road. And so one coping mechanism has absolutely been to spend more years or return back to a parent's home. And, you know, we've been normalizing that now for a decade plus. So, you know, as the StatsCan analyst pointed out, it's becoming more of a cultural phenomenon, even if it isn't driven only by affordability now. But certainly affordability factors were really pushing pushing a younger demographic to be delaying so many of the milestones we previously associated with adulting. And that is, it is crushing the happiness of a younger demographic in this country. You know, we have a really big age gap now in happiness between those who are under 35 and those who are over 65. You know, seniors are in the top 8 countries in the world in Canada in terms of their happiness levels. Younger people are 58th to 70th, depending on what year we're looking at. And the drop in young people's happiness in this country rivals the drop you would see in Afghanistan, Lebanon, and Venezuela. Like, let that sink in.
6: And this is exactly what you examine at the Gen Squeeze Lab through the University of British Columbia, their School of Population and Public Health. You look at this crisis, the housing crisis, through generational fairness, and you look to develop different solutions. I want to push back on this, but I also want to be very candid with our audience because I'm a millennial. I'm a homeowner. I bought a house about 6 years ago. I'm 35, okay? And I hear a lot from people my age and younger than me about generational fairness and how in practical terms they can scrimp and save and work 2 or 3 jobs, but they can never get ahead and that they're struggling and that it's unfair. Then you hear from people like my mom's age, my mom's a boomer, older Canadians, she's 72, who will say, well, we struggled too, right? Interest rates were like 19%. So sure, in the 1980s, you could buy a house for $200,000 or what have you, but it came at a cost and it was very difficult. Can you reconcile those two different perspectives?
15: Yeah, I absolutely can. The data will assist me. So let's be clear. Boomers worked hard, but boomers worked hard at a time when hard work was rewarded more in the economy. And sure, in the early 1980s, there was a moment when interest rates were sky high. And at those moments of sky high interest rates for just a short, those few year period, the overall cost of purchasing a home and carrying a mortgage kind of rivaled some of what is experienced year in and year out by anybody right now who's trying to get into the housing market. So there was a short period of time when boomers experienced a bit of the same level of pain associated with homeownership, but now millennials and Gen Zs are enduring that throughout their, you know, decades of their young adult lives. So the first key thing for any older person listening to the call right now is that everybody's working hard. Unfortunately, the economy doesn't reward hard work today as much as it used to. And then the public policy response is actually increasingly disturbing. If you look at the spring economic update that came out last week, those numbers show that we are effectively delivering a $17 billion subsidy to retirees who have six-figure household incomes because we pay $18,000 in subsidy through old age security to a home retired couple that has 180 grand in household income. Imagine we just took half of that money. We could spend it so differently. You could send to millions of younger people a $3,000 a year rent subsidy. And boy, would that facilitate many a millennial or Gen Z potentially thinking, hey, I could afford rent more on my own right now than actually thinking about just, you know, returning home and living with my adult parents. So public policy decisions, including sending, you know, the biggest chunk of spending these days to an older demographic, including when they have six-figure household incomes, is reinforcing the way in which hard work isn't paying off for younger people.
6: I certainly don't want to turn this into the suffering Olympics, who had it worse, or the generational blame game. But unfortunately, I think there is an underlying tension in this conversation, Paul, that comes up quite a bit, because we don't want to oversimplify the issue, and everyone sort of, I think, becomes quite defensive when it comes to the rising cost of buying a home and what is within reach. Has it kind of evolved to the point now where for younger Canadians, it depends on the wealth of the family that you've come from? Has it turned almost into like a bit of a class system, whether or not you'll be able to buy a house?
15: In increasingly, the data are showing that our housing system is turning Canada from a never perfect meritocracy into an inheritocracy, or like a landed aristocracy, where your ability to get into home ownership depends on your connection to, excuse me, an older person who has some equity to share with you. And Canada doesn't want to become that. Now it's intergenerational love that's, you know, contributing to the bank of mom and dad or grandma and grandpa helping out younger people and their families. But we actually need to have that intergenerational love come from the family table to the cabinet table in Ottawa and in Toronto so that our decision makers are thinking about how to spend our public resources fairly between generations. And really, I think it's increasingly clear that our federal and provincial budgets, they're anti-child, they're anti-parent, they're anti-young worker, because so much of the new money is going later in the life course to things that matter. Like, my mom draws our medical care system all the time. I want her to have the medical care she needs when she needs it, but she wants to make sure that our governments are also investing in her kids and grandchildren with the same urgency. And the spring economic update put out last week simply does not do that. And I know it when I follow the money, because we're spending $17 billion on subsidies for retirees who have six-figure household incomes while we're talking about cutting the Canada student grants and not growing money for housing investments for younger people.
6: Paul, I've got 30 seconds, but I just have to ask in closing, do you think this trend of millennials living with mom and dad or moving back in is going to accelerate?
15: One of the observers pointed out the data were from 2021 in the study, and that affordability worsened in the years thereafter. So I think the answer is yes.
6: Always fantastic to get your take on this. Thanks very much.
15: My pleasure. Have a great afternoon.
6: You as well. Paul Kershaw with the University of British Columbia. He's a professor there, and he's the founder of Generation Squeeze. That is a lab which looks at the housing crisis through generational fairness.
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6: Phone lines are open. Carson is waiting for your call, 613-521-8255. I'll tell you what, Carson Arthur, anything you put in the ground tonight is definitely going to die, kind of like that stinger. I killed it! Because we've got a frost advisory, my friend.
0: I know, isn't that crazy? It feels wrong on so many levels.
6: Ugh. But then again, I think about last May long weekend, the Victoria Day weekend, and remember I planted my jalapenos and then they were stunted.
0: Yeah.
6: So it happens.
0: Winter is coming. Oh, I forgot the winter is coming.
1: Winter is coming.
6: Awesome. Oh, yeah, he's got that ready. He's trigger happy. That's my technical producer, Christmas. That being said, with a frost advisory, you would like people to know that it is way too soon to plant outside right now. What can people be doing?
0: All right, so here's the reality. People are already at garden centers. They're excited. They're buying all these cool rare plants, rare tomatoes. They're getting stocked up. But those plants cannot go in the ground until it's at least 10 degrees nighttime temperature. So we don't want to stop anybody from shopping. All the local garden centers need the business. But if you're bringing home seedlings and plants, keep them indoors at night. Bring them out during the day. It's called hardening them off. Get them ready to be in the ground. But just know you can't plant them yet. We're still at least 2 weeks away from being able to put things in the ground. Except, and here's the list, you can plant some seedlings that are potato, onions, you can plant beets now, you can plant spinach. So everything from seed, not seedlings, work right now. So you can put those in the ground right now. They're fine. They'll be good for the long weekend. But everything else, you got to take your time. Be patient. It's well worth it.
6: I'm going to get some shade for this on the text board, but I assume that kale falls into that category.
0: Well, I hate kale, so yeah, you can plant
6: kale. I know, I know. You and everyone else, Carson, okay? You're not special. Everyone hates kale.
0: Although,
6: but I love kale.
0: I'm going to qualify this. I've been doing a lot of work with local food banks, and local food banks actually would like kale. So if you've got a food bank that accepts fresh donations in your area, kale is one of those things that keeps really well, and they can use it in a bunch of different capacities.
6: Carson Arthur, I'd like to retract that mean comment. You are special. That's why we have you on the show. It's just that this whole kale debate is very emotionally charged for me. It's incendiary on the text board. Anytime I mention that I love kale, people come at me. And yeah. I would just like it to be known that 2 days ago, I had a delicious kale Caesar wrap. Think about it. Massage the kale, put some Caesar in there, and then I roasted some chickpeas. It was fantastic.
0: It sounds amazing right up there with the cardboard box that the pizza came in. Just saying.
6: Okay. Carson Arthur and I are in our first fight. 613-521-8255. Final question on that. The rare plants that people are buying, are they okay to go out in the daytime even if it's only 7 or 8 degrees? I ask because we've had a couple of days like that where it hasn't been that warm. It's only 11 right now in the daytime.
0: Yeah, those are okay. They're okay when there's sun out. It's at night when there's no heat source. That's when you do the damage. So the rare plants like all the specialty peppers and the tomatoes, all those guys, they can handle a little bit of cool during the day. It's just you got to baby them at night.
6: Carson Arthur is here for all your gardening questions. We've got Julie in Ottawa. Go ahead, Julie.
2: Oh, hi, guys. So it's kind of about gardening, but so I keep getting weeds in my windowsill in the basement. And last year I took out all of as many of the little tiny rocks all around that I could and dug in a little bit and then put the rocks

0: One more. Can I? One more.
1: Of course. Go ahead.
0: Thank you. So I have a couple of neighbors that have said to put my the rain spout from the second floor.
2: Okay.
0: It goes to my driveway, and they said, you know, you can put that underneath pavers and so that it goes on to the grass, and that's why our grass is so nice and green and stuff. But my concern is, will that like create some ice in the middle and look for other ways to leak down the road?
2: Right. So what your neighbors are doing is they're taking the downspout and they're adding an extension to the end of it, almost like drainage tile. And what they've done is they've run the drainage tile underneath the walkway so that it actually will go straight into the yard. It will actually reduce the amount of ice that you have because it's not going to go on the driveway anymore. It's not going to go under the on the walkway. It's going to go underneath. The one thing that you have to do is make sure that when you dig up the walkway to put the drainage tile underneath, add lots of gravel and make sure you level it nicely so you have good drainage so that you don't get any backup, you don't get any puddling. But yeah, that system works fantastic. And if we're going to have a hot, dry summer this year, you want to conserve as much water as possible.
0: Yay. Okay. Well, thank you guys so much.
1: No problem. Thanks for calling in.
0: Okay. Take care.
1: This is Julie in Ottawa. I've got another no-name mystery gardener here. Please sign your name so we can give you credit. They're asking, is it too late to start growing the seeds inside?
2: Honestly, it is. I mean, you can do it. I'm not going to say no, but the reality is you start them inside so you get the produce faster. So any seeds that you start inside are going to be behind anything that you might buy at a garden center that's already seedling started. So you can do it. Absolutely. Is it worth your time? I might personally save the seeds for next year because they'll still germinate and then buy some plants this year.
1: Francine in Carson Grove, who I know is a loyal listener of the show, has called in. She's got a question about petunias. Go ahead.
3: Hi, Christy. Hi, Carson.
2: Hey.
3: I'm so happy to have you back, Carson.
2: Yay. Thanks for that.
3: I enjoy the segment.
1: We love him.
3: Yes, he's wonderful. I just bought petunia planters, and I have them outdoors, but they're calling for maybe frost tonight. So should I bring them in?
2: Absolutely, we are bringing those in. They cannot handle that cold. If you're not able to bring in your petunia planters, you can cheat and you can cover them with a garbage bag. So you can create a little mini greenhouse in there just to protect them. But if you're able to bring them in, so much better than leaving them outside tonight.
3: Okay, great. Can I get one more question in?
1: Go right ahead.
3: Okay, thank you. I have peonies and I'm moving out. I'm wondering, how do I dig them out and to bring them to my new place? Like, when's the best time to do that?
2: Yeah, when are you moving?
3: Mid-June sometime around.
2: Mid-June. Okay, so I'm going to suggest you dig out the peonies as soon as you can, even this weekend.
3: Okay.
2: It is better. Yeah, it is better for them to go into a pot right now and you put them in a shady spot than for you to dig them out in June. Because in June, it's going to be dry. They're going to be almost at the point where they're ready to bloom. So there's that stress on them is just going to be so much. So it's better to do it now. Don't put them in full sun. Put them in only morning light and they'll be great there until June when you can plant them in your new house.
3: So like in a big, large pot because it is a large peony bush.
2: Yeah, absolutely. The bigger the pot, the better, because you're going to move more soil around the water roots, which is going to cause less stress on the plant.
3: And how much, like, what kind of soil? Just regular soil?
2: I like, honestly, potting mix. Potting mix is great because it's lightweight. It holds lots of moisture. It won't impact the plant in a negative way, and it's so much easier for you because then the whole pot's not going to weigh 80 pounds trying to lug it around.
3: Okay, perfect. Thank you very much.
1: Thanks for calling, Francine. That's Francine from Carson Grove. We got two text messages last week, so we put them in the queue, and I just had to dig them up, pun intended. Brent from Ottawa, I have a question for Carson Arthur. I have a magnolia tree on my front lawn, and every year it seems to be blooming thinner and thinner. I'm just wondering what I should do.
2: Yeah, the magnolias in that area are really struggling. They have not had a good season last couple of years with the way our weather patterns have been going. Hasn't been great for magnolia. The other thing you need to take a look at is whether your magnolia has magnolia scale, which is sticky stuff on the branches. If it does and it has magnolia scale, you need to spray it with horticultural oil. If there's no sticky stuff and it's just the plant kind of struggling, it's time to fertilize it. Get some phosphorus in the ground. So use fruit tree spikes. The fruit tree spikes that you push into the ground around the roots.

0: work great for magnolia, and it supports it during its flowering and then its leafing stage.
1: All right, and another one from Pam. She also texted this in last week, so I want to get to it. Hi, Carson. I have a lot of Japanese beetles that devour my mountain ash and my raspberries. What can I do to try and get ahead of it?
0: Well, there's two things going on that. We've got to trap the adults. You've got to invest in adult Japanese beetle traps. And the other thing you really need to do is the beetles lay their eggs in the grass. The baby beetles, the larvae, are grubs in the lawn. So anytime you can add fescue grass seed into the ground, into the lawn, top dressing with a fescue grass seed is going to reduce the amount of grubs. It's going to reduce the amount of adults. And in our area right now, Japanese beetles are becoming a bigger and bigger problem. So by doing the fescue now, you're going to get ahead of it for years to come.
1: I have a quick comment slash a question. Remember when I turned lazy last summer and fall, and after the lilacs bloomed, I didn't get to them on time.
0: I was really
1: mad at myself, and it devoured me for a while. Guess what? This morning I'm out there, 6:30 in the morning. It has little buds all over it. It looks like it's going to bloom. What the heck?
0: No, that's fantastic. It's because you didn't prune it.
1: I thought I was supposed to prune it.
0: But you can. So lilacs in general take a full year to set buds. So that's why as soon as it's done flowering, you have 3 weeks to prune it.
1: And I didn't.
0: But it doesn't mean you have to. You don't have to prune it to get more flowers. And because you didn't prune it, all that extra wood is going to show you all 1,000 flowers this year, which is going to be fantastic.
1: So this year, I probably need to prune then.
0: If it's getting out of shape or if it's kind of starting to grow into areas that you don't want it to, you got that 3 week window and then that's it. Leave it alone.
1: Last year, it didn't bloom at all. Not even a single one.
0: You threatened it. I told you. Treat it badly and they love you more.
1: I know. Okay. Final one here. This is from Chris in Barrhaven. I'm so glad that Carson is back. He said, I know that summer's on its way now. Can I plant the cabbage seedlings or do I have to wait until it's at least 10 degrees at night?
0: Yeah, so the cabbage seedlings are more forgiving. However, if you plant them when it's cold soil, you're going to stunt them just like those peppers. So they will survive, but you're not going to get the big cabbage head. So just be patient. That warm weather's coming. It's just around the corner, Christy. We will get all the good stuff in the ground when it needs to. So wait for those 10-degree nighttime temperatures, and everybody will be happy.
1: Carson, I just love you. Thank you so much yet again.
0: I'm so happy to be back, and I'm so glad you're feeling a little better.
1: Yeah, and I'm going to send you some kale in the mail. That's my makeup present from our first radio fight. Carson Arthur, who joins us every Wednesday in the garden. He's our outdoor lifestyle expert and gardening pro.
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4: From the National Newsroom of the Canadian Press, I'm Don Mitchell. The remaining Canadians aboard the cruise ship at the center of a hantavirus outbreak are set to disembark early tomorrow morning local time. Canadian Press reporter Lisa Laporte has details.
16: Ship owner and cruise organizer Oceanwide Expeditions says four Canadians and dozens of other asymptomatic passengers are to get off the MV Hondius at the largest port of the Canary Islands. It says passengers will be screened and organized for quarantining at the port by reps from a number of groups, including the World Health Organization.
4: A number of Canadians have been connected with the hantavirus outbreak on the ship, which began its voyage on April 1st in Argentina and has seen three non-Canadian passengers die. Prime Minister Mark Carney says Canada needs to build new institutions and reimagine old ones as an antidote to anxieties people in governments are grappling with in the modern age. The message came in the leader's speech Saturday that closed out the 2026 Global Progress Action Summit in Toronto. Attended by current and former politicians, Carney said the loss of control that people feel over the affordability crisis, immigration, and artificial intelligence has fed a politics of grievance that is dividing people worldwide. He added that new challenges require new solutions, and his government has made efforts to advance modern solutions, like seeking trade deals in Europe and beyond in the face of U.S. tariffs. Now that Canada has a new Governor General on the way next month, the current federal representative of the monarchy is reflecting on her nearly 5 years in the role.
17: The outgoing Governor General says she's proud of the chance she was given to pursue reconciliation one conversation at a time. Mary Simon became Canada's first Indigenous Governor General in July 2021. She says she saw herself as someone who could build bridges between people living in Canada and with the monarchy itself. As the coronation of King Charles approached, she helped organize meetings between the King and leaders of Canada's three national Indigenous organizations. Former Supreme Court Justice Louise Arbour is set to replace Simon June 8th. Jason White, The Canadian Press.
4: Stateside, a possible boat explosion near a popular South Florida sandbar sent several people to hospital today with serious injuries. Miami-Dade fire rescue crews had to pull people into lifeboats and rush them to nearby fuel docks. One witness said the blast sent people flying off the boat.
18: I saw 12 stretchers leave with people very badly burned. Just like gasoline explosion, it's just quick and it just... terrible.
4: Authorities say 11 people were taken to local hospitals and some of them had to be airlifted. And federal Liberal MP Nate Erskine-Smith has lost the nomination battle for a provincial by-election in Ontario, which means he failed to clear the first of several hurdles toward the leadership of the Ontario Liberals. Erskine-Smith, who represents the neighboring federal riding of Beaches East York, had indicated he was hoping to run in Scarborough Southwest to secure a seat in the provincial legislature. This is the Canadian Press. In sports and the NHL playoffs, Jackson Blake scored 5 minutes and 31 seconds into overtime for his second of the game, and the Carolina Hurricanes finished a 4-game sweep with a 3-2 victory over the Philadelphia Flyers. The Canes advanced to the Eastern Conference Final for the second straight season. Carolina will play the winner between the Buffalo Sabres and the Montreal Canadiens in the Eastern Conference Final after the NHL's first 8-0 start in the playoffs since 1985. In Major League Soccer, Lionel Messi and Inter Miami beat Toronto FC 4-2 in a World Cup dress rehearsal at a new-look BMO Field. The game was played in front of nearly 45,000 fans, with about 17,000 in grandstand seats that were added to get the stadium up to World Cup minimums. Elsewhere in MLS, the 90th-minute Daniel Rios penalty helped CF Montreal to a 2-0 win over Orlando City and a 4th straight home win for CFM. Meanwhile, the best two teams in MLS are going head-to-head right now in San Jose, the Vancouver Whitecaps, and host Earthquakes. From the Canadian Press, I'm Don Mitchell.
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6: From the National Newsroom of the Canadian Press, I'm Don Mitchell. During a speech Saturday to policy experts and thinkers, as well as current and former politicians, Prime Minister Mark Carney touted Canadian values and its willingness to advance modern solutions, like seeking trade deals with partners other than the United States. At the 2026 Global Progress Action Summit in Toronto, Carney said Canada needs to build new institutions and reimagine old ones as an antidote to anxieties that people in governments are grappling with in the modern age. Liberal MP Nate Erskine-Smith has lost a provincial nomination race, failing to clear the first of several hurdles toward the leadership of the Ontario Liberals. Liberal members in the riding of Scarborough Southwest selected business owner Asanul Hafiz as their candidate for an upcoming by-election. However, Erskine-Smith, who represents the neighboring riding of Beaches East York federally, is implying irregularities in the voting process.
7: It wouldn't be fair for me to jump off the cuff. Like, I really have to talk to the team in detail and get advice from the team as to what they saw happen in there. I've spoken to a few years already who said they've never seen anything like it, and it's unreal what happened in there.
6: Erskine-Smith had indicated he was hoping to win in the provincial Scarborough Southwest by-election to secure a seat in the legislature ahead of a bid for the Ontario Liberal leadership. Four Canadian passengers on a cruise ship at the center of a deadly hantavirus outbreak are set to disembark early Sunday. Ship owner and cruise organizer Oceanwide Expedition says dozens of asymptomatic passengers will exit the MV Hondius at the largest port in the Canary Islands. Meanwhile, the head of the World Health Organization, Director Tedros Adhanom Ghebreyesus, assured residents of the Spanish island that the virus was not another COVID. The Dutch-flagged vessel has more than 140 passengers and crew on board and is expected to arrive at the island of Tenerife. Meanwhile, a possible boat explosion near a popular South Florida sandbar sent several people to hospital with serious injuries Saturday afternoon. Miami-Dade Fire Rescue pulling people into lifeboats and rushing them to nearby fuel docks. One witness said the blast sent people flying off the boat.
8: I saw 12 stretchers leave with people very badly burned. Just a gasoline explosion is just quick and it's just terrible.
6: Officials say 11 people were taken to local hospitals, with some of them having to be airlifted. And the U.S. is still awaiting for Iran's response to a proposed interim agreement that could end the two-month war and reopen the Strait of Hormuz. ABC foreign correspondent Tom Sufi Burridge is in Tel Aviv.
9: Tonight, President Trump telling a French reporter he expects to hear from Iran, quote, very soon. The president reportedly telling French TV the Iranians still very much want to conclude a deal. If a deal is made, the U.S. would gradually ease its military blockade in exchange for Iran allowing safe passage for the 1,500 commercial vessels trapped in the waters west of the Strait of Hormuz.
6: Washington is awaiting a response to a proposal that seeks a rollback on Tehran's disputed nuclear program. There are reports Russian President Vladimir Putin said Moscow's proposal to take enriched uranium from Iran to help negotiate a settlement still remains on the table. This is the Canadian Press. In sports, in the Stanley Cup playoffs, Kirill Kaprizov scored first and assisted on the next two goals as the Minnesota Wild handed the Colorado Avalanche their first loss in the postseason with a 5-1 victory in Game 3 of their second-round playoff series. The Avalanche will take a 2-1 lead into Game 4 in Minnesota on Monday. Jason Blake's second goal of the game, scored at 5:31 of overtime, lifted the visiting Carolina Hurricanes to a 3-2 win over the Philadelphia Flyers to sweep their second-round series. Logan Stankoven also scored for the Canes, who will meet either Montreal or Buffalo in the East Final. And in MLS, Lionel Messi and Inter Miami came to Toronto and defeated TFC by a score of 4-2 at BMO Field. Meanwhile, a 90th minute Daniel Rios penalty helped CF Montreal to a 2-0 win over Orlando City and a 4th straight home win for CFM. And the best two teams in MLS, the Vancouver Whitecaps and the San Jose Earthquakes, played to a 1-1 draw in California. From the Canadian Press, I'm Don Mitchell.
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15: Hi there, and welcome to the best of the Bashy Capello Show. We've got a few hours of jam-packed programming for you ahead. On this first hour, we're going to kick things off with Flavio Volpe, the president of the Automotive Parts Manufacturers Association, a key figure in the auto sector. After some big news surfaced out of Japan this week, a Japanese outlet reporting that Honda, the Japanese automaking giant, was permanently going to put on ice plans to build a $15 billion electric vehicle plant in Alliston, Ontario. Now, last May, they had indicated that they were going to pause things for a few years because they were worried about softening EV demand. But now this report says it's permanently being put on ice. And of course, it couldn't come at a worse time for the auto sector. They are being battered by American tariffs. EV demand in the United States has fallen off a cliff because of policy changes under President Trump. And they're really trying to kind of mire their way through all of it. So it's another piece of potentially bad news. Flavio will tell us exactly what the state of the sector is and his reaction to that news. Then we're going to talk about a whole other sector, oil and gas. There's, of course, a big push right now, particularly from that sector, to be able to export more of it to other markets. President Trump has approved a pipeline that would take Canadian crude to Wyoming. It would boost exports of Canadian crude to the United States if it comes to fruition by 12%. The Republican governor of Wyoming is a huge champion of the project. Mark Gordon is his name, and he will join us on the program. Then we're going to talk to Dr. Sanjeev Sokalingam, who's the Senior Vice President of Education and Chief Medical Officer at the Center for Addiction and Mental Health. He testified very recently before a House of Commons committee on why there wasn't enough evidence, in his view, yet to support the idea of expanding access to medical assistance in dying to people who suffer from mental illness. So we're going to talk to him about that. And we'll wrap things up with Carmi Levy, all about social media bans, a federal AI strategy, and rest in peace, Ask Jeeves.
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16: Obviously, there's challenges with the With the U.S. tariffs, unjustified tariffs, and the auto sector, we continue to work with companies in the sector, helping them reposition, reinvest, supporting workers there. We'll continue to do what's necessary, including getting the right deal that's in Canada's interest.
17: You're worried about Honda?
18: So this is a direct result of the government making a big bet on electric vehicles that just hasn't played out, and instead they're actually doubling down. And the Canadian government would have you believe that the Canadian vehicle manufacturing industry will produce vehicles and export them to the world. There is virtually zero cars produced in Canada that are exported anywhere outside of Canada other than the United States.
15: That is the Conservative trade critic Adam Chambers, and before him, Prime Minister Mark Carney on the Hill this morning, on Parliament Hill, making their way into the respective caucus, getting asked by reporters about a report out of Asia that Honda has decided to indefinitely halt plans to build a $15 billion electric vehicle plant in Ontario. Back in May, they had put the decision on pause. The report is now that that's indefinitely so. Lots of people reached out to from the federal government, the Japanese embassy, and the company Honda in question. Nobody is denying it, but nobody is explicitly confirming it either. Flavio Volpe is the president of the Automotive Parts Manufacturers Association of Canada. He's with me live here in studio right now. Hi, Flavio.
19: Thanks for having me.
15: Nice to see you. Thanks for making the time for this. What's the first thing that went through your head when you heard this?
19: It felt inevitable. Honda was making this incremental investment, which was, by the way, the biggest investment in the company's history and the biggest industrial investment in Canada's history, to expand what they had here to serve the burgeoning U.S. demand in EVs. But, you know, Trump took the purchase incentives away. He took the production incentives away, and he took the EV tariffs away. And this is not a company that's a charity. It's got a return on investment. That investment's under a lot of tariff pressure. And so I don't know that a lot of us were surprised to see this report overnight, but I will say they make 400,000 cars a year in Alliston at the country's biggest industrial employment site. They'll continue to make them tomorrow. This is an incremental future that we were all really looking forward to. That sounds like it's been canceled, but Honda is still the best company for suppliers to sell to. And probably one of the best places to be a worker at, because they don't lay people off when it's tough.
15: So I remember the Japanese ambassador, in fact, making that exact point to me. I have a question more largely about an investment in a moment. But when it comes to the EV market in particular, can you qualify from your perspective, like, how much has the market changed since Trump? Like, how much have those changes had an impact on things?
19: Well, if you were an EV buyer in the U.S., you were looking at a federal purchase incentive of $7,500. You know, it made those things very attractive, right? We argued to get cars made in Canada into that under the Biden administration. And then they were essentially paying for the batteries that were going in the cars, the production benefits. And we were going to match them here in Canada. We matched them for Pyroco. We matched them for Nexstar and Windsor. It made those cars very affordable. And together with an EV mandate that forced a mix of electrification, made real sense for Honda here. We were never going to get to 100% by 2035, but we were going to get to 35-40%. That curve is going to be a lot slower without those, without that help. And you know, in Canada, it's just under 10%. In the U.S., it might be on a worse path.
15: So what does that, like, what are the implications of that for, you know, a lot of the focus that was put here on industrial development when it comes to electric vehicles? Like, you and I were listening to many of those press conferences for years. We're like, this is the future. Is that premise on pause, or is it done?
19: It's a really good question. You know, I did a lot of those pitches, and we did a lot of those negotiations. And what we said was, if you're going to make those cars, the battery is the most expensive piece, and we've got all of the stuff that goes in those batteries. It was our shot to have a Canadian, you know, we don't have a Canadian car maker. Toyota tips the scales. Honda tips the scales for Japan. Ford and General Motors do that for the U.S. Here we thought that the critical minerals would tip the scales. All of those were incremental investments. Or they were future product shifts from the factories that we're in. So I'll say that in backing off, it doesn't lead to less jobs here and investments here. They're just in a different product stream. And the problem is that product stream is getting hit by U.S. tariffs right now. So we lose that extra pillar of diversification. You know, maybe that's part of the reason. I know that when Canada signed a $5 billion deal to do a battery plant in Windsor for Stellantis with LG, the White House said, why there? Maybe that's part of the reason why they got it in. But we lose that extra layer of defense here.
15: More broadly speaking, when it comes to not just the tariff environment that exists right now, but a couple of months ago when I did that interview with the Japanese ambassador, sort of like I wasn't expecting anything, you know, revelatory. And instead, he generated news out of it because he was so specific when I asked about Japanese auto investment in Canada and what are the necessary factors that be in place. He had a list and he said, but by far the most important thing is CUSMA. Like they are very focused on CUSMA remaining in place and Canada being a gateway to the United States. What is your sense of that and the importance to, I know you deal with all of these investors, right? Outside of the United States even.
19: Yeah.
15: How important is access to the U.S. market from the conversations you're having?
19: Look, let's just take the two Japanese companies. They make about 1 million cars a year. They're probably absorbing $4,000 per vehicle in tariffs they didn't have before. Yeah. But you know what? They're still making them and they're still employing people. But you can't do that forever. So when the Japanese ambassador says, you know, 4,000 times 1 million is 4 billion, we can do that in our long-term commitment to Canada. We'll stick with you a year or two. How reasonable is it to expect companies that aren't state-owned, like the Chinese, that aren't charities, to absorb that level? You know, we're all terribly anxious. There are other opportunities to pivot the industrial base. You know, we talked about the deal that we made with Hanwha Group. Should they win the submarines, we, the Canadian auto suppliers, will build their ground-based systems together. We're excited about that, but that doesn't replace this. That's like adding a plant here. And no supplier can survive on one customer. You got to have two or three or four. That might be some of the replacement for EVs. And we know the Canadian government's the checks, the Canadian Armed Forces build up, those checks won't bounce. And they come with MRO commitments for 20 or 30 years. But really, auto suppliers need auto companies and auto mandates. And Donald Trump has done a really good job of mucking it up for everybody.
15: One final question to you on that, because Politico is reporting that basically a deal on sectoral tariffs was all but done in October, save for the threats against the automakers that were going to leave Canada from Minister Joly, for example, or Doug Ford's ad. You've been living through all of this. What do you think of that?
19: Nonsense story. I mean, in fairness to the reporter that put it together, you know, it's kind of a murky space, but you know, I'm meeting with ministers, ambassadors, officials from four G7 countries and two G20 countries this week. And I've been on this beat forever. Never once heard that narrative. I will say the central premise is that Detroit ran to Washington and said, please stop negotiating an end to the steel and aluminum tariffs that are killing us. Like Ford Motor Company makes almost 1 million F-Series trucks a year. They're all aluminum. The idea that Ford would go to the White House and say, don't give us that relief because Melanie Joly hurt our feelings and threatened to take away the remissions help if we closed plants is absurd. To anybody in the auto sector, that story was a real head scratcher.
15: Okay. I'm going to leave it on that note. Flavio, a pleasure as always. Thanks for your insights.
19: Thank you very much.
15: Thank you. Flavio Volpe is the president of the Automotive Parts Manufacturers Association of Canada.
0: 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Golf's elite continue their relentless pursuit of major glory.
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0: On the unforgiving grounds of Aronimanik Golf Club, the PGA Championship, May 14th to the 17th on TSN and TSN Plus.
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15: We were just talking with the Daily Debrief panel all about whether or not energy ends up being, oil and gas, mostly oil, ends up being a point of leverage in negotiations around CUSMA with the United States. Just last week, U.S. President Donald Trump issued a presidential permit for a pipeline that is very, very similar to what was once known as Keystone XL. In fact, it would take basically Canadian crude along the pipe that's already been built for Keystone on our side of the border, and then a new pipeline would be built through to Wyoming, from Montana rather, through to Wyoming on the southern part of the border or south of the border. The governor of Wyoming is Mark Gordon. When I interviewed him, I started off by asking about why he said that the decision by President Trump should be applauded.
1: It's wonderful to have Canadian oil coming down to Guernsey. We've known how to build pipelines for a long time. It's good for employment here. We think it's particularly important because it demonstrates Wyoming's ability to really handle fossil fuels in the right way. And so it's a wonderful thing to be able to have that cross-border communication. Alberta and Wyoming have talked a lot about energy prospects that we can do together. This is just one of those.
2: Yeah, I saw that you've taken some meetings with various ministers from the Alberta government over the last number of months. Could you characterize for Canadians who are watching tonight your view of how important that integration is and where you see the future of it going?
1: I think we share a lot of common values. We both understand how important it is that we use energy correctly, that we continue to improve the technology, and that we in fact can power the nation, this continent, and being able to work together on these issues is something that we've done historically, and I think it just makes us both move forward much more aggressively. If you look at the benefits that can derive from the kind of relationship that we have and the ability to be able to share those energy resources, you understand that this country has really no problem being able to power our world.
2: How important is it, in your view, of sort of where you see Wyoming fitting into sort of the energy infrastructure and the industry more largely in the United States? How important is being able to receive, continue to receive Canadian crude? And I ask, of course, Governor, against the backdrop of, you know, a relationship that has changed, let's say, right, over the last number of months, and a lot of concern, really, among Canadians about how sure they can be of the United States as an export destination. What would you say to those concerns, and where does energy fit in there?
1: Well, first and foremost, I think it demonstrates that we still can get things done. That's critical. The second piece to that, and I know Canadians also share this concern. We have countries on the Pacific Rim that really are looking for access to gas, to oil, and the ability to be able to move those products offshore is going to be particularly critical. We've had a little bit of challenge in Wyoming being able to get through California, Oregon, and Washington. There, obviously, the ports in Vancouver are particularly valuable. But the ability to demonstrate again that we can do energy correctly, we can do it in a way, and we've been really a leader in Wyoming, and I think we share that commitment with Alberta to try to figure out a way to do it in a way that captures carbon and finds ways to use carbon profitably. So I think what the pipeline demonstrates is that there's still the opportunity to get good things done. As I say, it's a Wyoming company that's going to run the pipeline here in Wyoming. Comes down to Guernsey, big terminal. We have access to lots of ports. So it's a good thing, and I would hope that Canada and the United States would continue to work to figure out ways that we can do a better job cooperating.
2: I've heard you speak on a number of occasions about, in your view, and I hope I'm correctly interpreting this, sort of the significance, the importance of energy security. When you think of energy security, do you think about it in a North American context versus solely an American context?
1: Well, I think about it really in both regards, but obviously North America is what we should all be most concerned about. I used to work for a company called Apache Oil, and Apache, we had holdings in Canada. I can remember having visitors coming down from Northwest Territory, First Nations, wanting to see how we were dealing with coal bed methane, for example. And I think being able to share those experiences and the solutions that we've come to only betters that ability to have the kind of energy security that this continent really needs.
2: What is your sense, I guess I could ask more plainly, of the support from the administration, from the White House for that vision? Does this permit, for example, exemplify their view? Like, how should we interpret it, do you think?
1: I would think it would be a positive indicator, the way I'd look at it. I know that there's been a little bit of a dust up, and I, you know, certainly not wanting to either contribute or detract from that. I think those are matters that are in Washington and Toronto. But to me, I think one of the key elements here is trying to figure out how, as states and provinces, we can do a better job working together. And hopefully that can convince the folks at the national capitals, that there is a way forward here, and that we really do better as friends than we do as antagonists.
2: On the pipeline itself, Governor, what is your impression of how likely the construction of it is? And I ask again against the backdrop of something I know you've spoken about frequently, which is the end of Keystone, right? In the decision there from then President Biden to essentially stop that. I used to live and work in Alberta. I covered Keystone right from the start, the proposal. I remember all the roadblocks, particularly south of the border in your country, like by states and courts and all that kind of stuff. How much opposition do you expect this will face? In how successful do you think the pipeline will be in actually getting built?
1: I think the pipeline will have a pretty clear path. Wyoming, it's the pipeline being constructed in Wyoming is going down an existing corridor. We have landowners that are already pretty familiar with what that activity looks like. So there may be some voices that are raised in opposition, but by and large, I think this is not out of the ordinary for the experience that folks in Wyoming had. I know the Keystone Pipeline came down through a reservation had to cross the Missouri River, had to go through Nebraska. There was some concern about what might happen to the aquifers there and so on. We just have more experience, I think, both in constructing and maintaining those pipelines. We always worry about what a spill might look like, but we've built some pretty good protocols to make sure that we respond quickly and correctly and do the cleanup. So I don't see that there's going to be any problem. I think it really makes a lot of sense to come through Wyoming.
2: And just one final question for you, Governor. We've noticed through public opinion polling in this country, particularly through what's going on in the Middle East, there's almost like a bit of an attitudinal shift among large portions of the population around the issue of energy security and particularly being able to find export destinations for the stuff that we are able to send. I'm wondering if you would demarcate the same thing where you are.
1: Yeah, I think we're all much more knowledgeable about energy, and certainly at a time when we're seeing the incredible growth of demand, it becomes much more clear that we need to have secure energy sources, that we need to make sure that we don't rely on places that can be easily bottlenecked, like the Straits of Hormuz. And I think that's a doubly so if you look at our friends to the west, Japan, Korea, Taiwan, others, that this becomes an even bigger issue for them.
15: That is the Republican governor of Wyoming, Mark Gordon. Last week, U.S. President Donald Trump issued a presidential permit for a pipeline that would take Canadian crude through Montana over to Wyoming, much like the Keystone XL, much talked about, never built Keystone XL. So we'll keep our eye.
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28: My own view is that time moves forward, the circumstances change, the system's readiness changes, the perspective of different witnesses who've now seen more experiences with medical assistance and dying over time has changed. I think it's important when we're dealing with issues that are key parts of the debate around social progress in Canada, we recognize that perspectives and facts change as our understanding develops over time.
15: That's Federal Justice Minister Sean Fraser just this morning making his way into caucus, stopped by reporters to ask about a report out of the Globe and Mail that the government is considering scrapping indefinitely a plan to expand medical assistance in dying to people whose sole underlying condition is a mental illness. There's a joint parliamentary committee that is studying that very issue. They held their last meeting last night. The committee's work and forthcoming final report will essentially establish what the government does or inform ultimately the final decision that the federal government makes. The deadline to make that decision rather or when it's supposed to be expanded is March of 2027. In March of 2021, years ago, the Trudeau government, the then Trudeau government, passed legislation to expand MAID eligibility to Canadians whose natural death at the time was not immediately foreseeable, what's known more colloquially as Track 2. They delayed that Track 3, including mental illness as an eligible condition, until 2023. That has since been delayed two more times, first to 2024 and now until 2027. To get some more insight on sort of what the committee is looking into, but also the issues at hand, we're joined live by Dr. Sanjeev Sakalingam, Senior Vice President, Education, and Chief Medical Officer at the Center for Addiction and Mental Health. Doctor, a pleasure to have you on our show. Thank you very much for making the time.
13: Thank you for having me.
15: So I know that you have appeared before this joint committee. I did want to start off, though, on that report from the Globe and Mail, essentially saying that the possibility that it is permanently delayed sort of doesn't actually get expanded to people. Access doesn't get expanded to people who suffer from mental illness. What your initial reaction to reading that report is?
13: Well, I think it's aligned with some of the reports and statements and witness testimony that had occurred with the Senate from the Center for Addiction and Mental Health. You know, our own statement also outlined some of the concerns with respect to implementing and expanding this for people living with mental illness. And we also called for a pause as well, given some of the concerns regarding lack of evidence and consensus.
15: So let's go through some of those concerns, if you don't mind, Doctor, in sort of your general view of whether this whether access should be expanded.
13: Yeah, I think, you know, it's clear from our statements in the past and our consensus and kind of speaking to people living with mental illness as well as providers that there are people who are suffering from significant and enduring distress related to mental illness that are quite severe, maybe not responded to some treatments, which would meet that criteria for grievousness, which is one of the criteria outlined in the legislation for medical assistance in dying. But for us, the concerns were revolved around two separate issues. One is the concept of irremediability, or the kind of responsiveness or refractoriness of an illness, specifically mental illness. And that concern stems from our evidence review and the literature out there that really suggests that we don't have very accurate measures or markers to predict the trajectory or response to certain treatments, and our definitions of treatment resistant or refractory or irremediability are quite variable. So that was our first concern. And then our second is around the challenge that people have talked about for people living with mental illness who also may present with suicidality, that differentiating suicidality from an intent to die by MAID is also another complicating factor.
15: So on the first one, and do I interpret that correctly as, you know, basically, let's say you're diagnosed with terminal cancer, within that diagnosis, you know that, you know, they're able to say you will not respond to treatments A, B, and C. Therefore, this is incurable. Therefore, you meet that test of irremediability. But with mental illness, there isn't a body of evidence to sort of be able to conclude the same with the same level of certainty. Is that an accurate way of saying it, kind of layman's terms?
13: Yeah, that is it. I mean, many times we in psychiatry and psychiatric assessments, we often rely on people's information and medical records, but kind of look backwards to gather that information in collaboration with the person in front of us. We don't have biological markers or tests to the point that we can accurately predict the course or trajectory or responsiveness to various treatments. There's a lot of research and signals that are underway, but we're far away from having that conclusive evidence compared to, say, like cancer or some neurological conditions for that matter. And so that's a differentiating factor.
15: Do you think there will be a time where that body of evidence does exist?
13: Well, we have lots of research being done internationally, even at our hospital, that are looking at, you know, youth who are diagnosed with certain conditions, looking at their trajectory, looking at those markers, identifying through these longstanding studies what those diagnoses look like 5, 10 years down the road, and what kinds of treatments do they respond to. So I think we are investing in research. We need more investment in research to do that. I don't think that's going to happen in the next few years, hence why we suggested a longer delay to allow the evidence to catch up.
15: So I wonder for people who suffer from mental illness who had been proponents of this, right, who do believe that there is a point where, you know, they, and I say this with as much sensitivity as possible, like where they don't feel like there is a cure and they feel like their level mm-hmm. of suffering is too much to absorb. You know, what is your recommendation to the government? Like, is it, I know it's to delay this, but in the interim, is it more access to mental health help? Is it more like, are there things that the government can do to yeah. offer support to people in that situation that do not include expanding access to MAID?
13: 100%. And that was also part of our statement to the Senate as well, which was we highlighted the pervasive and ongoing needs of Canadians in terms of accessible mental health care. You know, the high degree of people who still have their mental health needs unmet, the limited access to even evidence-based treatments right now. And I'll give you a very tangible example. You know, one of the common conditions that people may be seeking medical assistance and dying for with respect to a psychiatric condition is depression. And there are treatments that are coming out and that are available in some other jurisdictions around the world that, you know, across Canada are probably not uniformly accessible. Things like neurostimulation, new types of treatments, biological treatments, but also psychological treatments that we don't uniformly give freely or provide freely to Canadians. And so if we can invest in that, we might be able to treat people who previously were living as a result with illness that was considered refractory, but in fact might be a result of lack of access.
15: And how would you assess right now, if you know, based on your experience, the ability of people who suffer to access help? Like, if I were to present a characterization of it to the government in let's say doing interviews, accountability interviews, to say what else are you going to do? Like, well, how would you characterize it?
13: I think, you know, if you're asking actually like what can governments do to kind of further improve the access for the individuals, is that what you're asking? Yeah. I think part of that is one, ensuring that evidence-based treatment that we know right now that can help can be expanded to regions, especially rural areas, and out of the urban centers in accessible ways. To ensure there are coverage for those treatments for those conditions, and also an investment in research to really look at treatment-resistant conditions and defining them, but also what are the trajectories and pathways, and what are the new treatments that we can offer as well. We need to invest in kind of bridging that gap in addition to increasing access.
15: Okay, Doctor, I'll leave it on that note. I'm out of time. I really appreciate you making the time for the discussion. Thank you.
13: No problem. Thank you for having me.
15: Dr. Sanjeev Sakalingam is the Senior Vice President of Education and Chief Medical Officer at the Center for Addiction and Mental Health.
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15: Carmi Levy is a tech analyst and journalist and our Good Monday friend. 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
25: Hi, Vashi. So good to be with you.
15: Thanks so much for making the time. Okay, I love this topic because all of a sudden there's this debate sort of taking place in real time around whether, and we've done it with, we talked about this with you before, but I'd love to get everyone's thoughts. Listening, 71010 is the number to text. Should we be banning social media for kids and following the kind of Australian model? I just got, in fact, into my inbox a note that the Premier of Saskatchewan's

0: December, we're not seeing appreciable impact on what kids are using. Just as many kids are still using TikTok and Instagram today as they were back in December. So it isn't really making a dent, despite the fact that the government is saying here's some data that shows that these accounts are being disabled. It's not changing kids' behavior on the ground. And they're simply moving. And some of the opponents, one of them is Carol Todd, who's the mother of Amanda Todd, who ended her own life in 2012 because she was being bullied, sextorted online, she says that kids will simply shift their activities to other platforms. And she's absolutely right. They'll go underground. They'll use AI chatbots. They'll use other social media platforms that are not included in the ban. Or they'll use gaming platforms, messaging platforms, so Discord, Roblox, that aren't blocked, and they'll be exposed to more risks there because they won't be under the supervision of mom and dad. So it's a solution to a problem that is highly imperfect. It doesn't go far enough. Kids are flexible. Certainly mine were and are. And it also doesn't hold the technology companies accountable. It doesn't force them to change what is inherently a dangerous product.
1: That to me feels like the most cogent argument. This idea that like there is so much pushback from those companies to any kind of regulation. So if we're now putting the burden of responsibility or the onus of responsibility on the people using the platform, rather than the platform itself, is that just sort of like another, okay, it feels a bit like you want to do something, but is it the right thing?
0: Yeah, and it almost suggests that the government is afraid of big tech, and we've seen big tech pushing
1: back. I'm pretty sure
0: back.
1: They all are. Yeah.
0: I think they are.
1: It's not just, you know what I mean? Like, let's get real. Yeah.
0: Yeah, exactly. And this isn't, and it isn't just a problem with our federal government. This is just in general. In fact, the only government in the world that seems to be, you know, willing to swing the axe and isn't afraid of what happens when you do so is the European Union. They have gone after tech, with a vengeance, enacting laws on all fronts, and essentially taking no guff from these companies when they push back. And so, you know, I think that's part of it. There's this sort of this tension between big tech and big government. Government over who gets to set the rules and how far those rules can go, and who ultimately holds the power. And unfortunately, while this titanic battle is going on, kids are paying the price because they're being exposed to technologies that expose them to unnecessary danger.
1: Yeah, very good point. Speaking of technology and how to regulate it, Evan Solomon, former host of the show, now in charge of the AI strategy for the federal government, was asked today about that strategy because consultations on it wrapped 6 months ago. And the reporter asked, I thought, a great question about like how soon is this actually going to happen? What's holding it up? Here's what he said.
2: Great question. It'll be coming very soon. We obviously are rolling out a series of strategies that are important. Look, even when we did our consultations, the industry has changed dramatically. The impact of AI has changed, and we are consulting.
1: I would denote, he also pointed to this economic update last week, Carmi, where they kind of put the six pillars of what the strategy would entail. I think the first one was safety. I would denote a little bit of a switch from like massive AI champion even a few months ago through what happened in Tumblr Ridge to like at least rhetorically paying more attention to the idea of safety. What are you going to watch for when this thing comes out?
0: Yeah, I'm watching for a framework that holds the platforms more accountable than they have up until now, because as Tumblr Ridge showed us, we're relying on the companies themselves to set their own rules and establish their own baselines, and obviously they're not living up to that, and we're ending up paying the price. Communities like Tumblr Ridge are paying the price in some cases tragically. I'm looking for more than just six pillars, that were sort of released as part of the economic update. We've been talking about this for a very long time. We were originally supposed to have something by the end of last year. Here we are 6 months later. We're still waiting. Meanwhile, the problem is getting worse as the technology gets better. So, I think the federal government is looking for this thing to be closer to perfect. It doesn't have to be. Get something out there, even if it's still a work in progress. It will always be a work in progress, but we need something from the government, not just promises that that say this is coming very soon. The more we know about what this strategy is going to look like, the better able the business community, the academic community, government agencies will be able to align themselves to that. But right now, everyone's just kind of waiting, holding their breath for this announcement to happen, which means, we're essentially in neutral, and we really should be moving forward.
1: Very, very soon. It's coming very

0: soon is my favorite word that a politician...
1: I'm holding my breath on that.
0: I've heard it used in so many different ways. It could mean tomorrow or 6 months from now. We'll find out. One quick final story before you go. Ask Jeeves is officially dead. What happened?
1: I am so sad about this. So 30 years it's been around. So they basically said the company that bought them. So Ask Jeeves was, it was Google before there was Google. It was introduced in 1996. Google only came along a couple years later. And it was of all the search engines of the time, and most of them were just really lousy. This one allowed you to write complete questions. It was very conversational. It didn't just give you links. It actually answered your questions. It was almost like early AI. But here we are 30 years on. Obviously Google won the search war. Ask Jeeves, which rebranded itself a few years later to ask.com, was no longer relevant, hasn't been relevant in a very long time. And the company that owns them, and they own a bunch of other platforms, so Expedia, Vimeo, Match Group, they even own People Magazine and Better Homes and Gardens, they decided, you know what, this isn't really, you know, we're not going to ever turn this into anything. That war has been won and lost, and we lost it, and we're shuttering it down. Thanks for 30 years. And it kind of makes me sad because I remember being around. I was a lot younger then, but I remember being around at that time. And it was like one of those, technologies that marked the early web era. And when you used it, you remembered it. It had character. It added to the culture. I kind of miss that. And it's sort of sad that it's finally gone dark.
0: I miss all those things. ICQ. Do you remember ICQ?
1: Yeah. Uh-oh. I remember that sound. Yeah. Sorry.
0: But you had to go load up your desktop to use it. Those were the days.
1: That's right. You know, the age of, AOL Instant Messenger, Alta Vista, everyone had a GeoCities.
0: These were great times, not going to lie.
1: This was magic. Yeah. Yeah. AI may be more powerful, but it isn't better. And I don't talk about it with my friends like I do all the old stuff.
0: No, not as fun. Carmi, you're the best. Appreciate it as always. Thank you.
1: Thanks, Vashi.
0: Carmi Levy is a tech analyst and journalist.
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12: From the National Newsroom of the Canadian Press, I'm David Augustine. Prime Minister Mark Carney touted Canadian values in a closing speech at the 2026 Global Progress Action Summit in Toronto. He addressed current and former U.S. and European politicians, among others, saying Canada needs to build new institutions and reimagine old ones as an antidote to anxieties in the modern age. Carney believes the loss of control people feel over the current affordability crisis, immigration, and artificial intelligence has fed a politics of grievance that is dividing people worldwide. Foreign Affairs Minister Anita Anand says Canada's ongoing work to secure the return of Ukrainian children abducted by Russian officials shows how Ottawa is trying to work with a range of countries to advance practical humanitarian outcomes. Anand tells the Canadian Press that Ottawa has been working with not just allies, but also countries such as Qatar to reunify 2,000 children taken by Russian officials since the full-scale invasion of Ukraine in 2022. When asked whether Russia is committing genocide, Anand says Ottawa is focused on what it can achieve for Ukrainians instead of what words can best describe violations of international law.
13: For me, the important question is, what are we doing here and now? What are we doing to bring Ukrainian children home?
12: Ukraine believes Russia has taken 20,000 children, though a Yale University group estimates this number to be 35,000 kids. Liberal MP Nate Erskine-Smith has lost a provincial nomination race, failing to clear the first of several hurdles toward the leadership of the Ontario Liberals. Ontario Liberal members in the riding of Scarborough Southwest have selected business owner Asanul Hafiz as their candidate for an upcoming by-election. But Erskine-Smith, who represents the neighboring riding of Beaches East York federally, is raising the possibility of challenging the result.
14: I would like to hear from every single person that was in that room on our team to understand what took place and what their feeling is and if there is a legitimate reason to challenge.
12: The party has said the process was fair. One of the world's largest car makers is settling with the state of California over a data privacy case. General Motors has agreed to pay $12.75 million in civil penalties to settle a case brought by the California Attorney General and a group of law enforcement agencies. The automaker was accused of using its OnStar program to collect names, contact information, and even location data on drivers, then selling it to data brokers for $20 million. According to the settlement, GM has also agreed to delete any driver data after 180 days. And authorities in Denver say a person who jumped a fence and was on a runway at Denver International Airport was hit and killed by a Frontier Airlines plane during takeoff. The collision sparked an engine fire which forced the plane's evacuation and the closure of the runway for an investigation. Passenger Jacob Athens posted a video online showing people sliding down airport slides from the plane with their backpacks. This is the Canadian Press. In sports, Jackson Blake's second goal of the game, scored at 5:31 of overtime, lifted the visiting Carolina Hurricanes to a 3-2 win over the Philadelphia Flyers to sweep their second-round best-of-seven NHL playoff series. Logan Stankoven also scored for the Canes, who will meet either the Montreal Canadiens or Buffalo Sabres in the East Final. The Halifax Thunderbirds missed an opportunity to punch their tickets to the National Lacrosse League Championship Series with a 21-10 setback against the visiting Georgia Swarm. The Swarm tied the best-of-three semifinal series at 1-1 with the deciding game set for tomorrow. The Toronto Rock, however, advanced to the Championship Series with a 14-8 win over the San Diego Seals in the third and deciding game of their semifinal series. And Teddy Allen scored 24 points and added 10 rebounds. Jeremiah Tillman Jr. had 14 points and 8 rebounds. And the Winnipeg Sea Bears edged the visiting Edmonton Stingers in the opening game of the Canadian Elite Basketball League season on Saturday. From the Canadian Press, I'm David Augustine.
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0: Welcome back to the Best of the Vashi Capello Show. I am Vashi Capello. Very happy to be with you today. I hope you've had a wonderful week wherever you are in this great country. We've got a great hour of programming ahead for you, starting off with the Parliamentary Secretary to the Federal Minister of Industry. His name is Karim Bardizi, and he will join us to talk about this big news out of Japan this week, the potential for Honda to permanently put on ice plans to build a $15 billion auto plant in Alliston, Ontario. Now, we knew that things were kind of dicey given EV demand, but this report out of Japan essentially says, like, it's done. It's not coming back. And there were thousands of jobs that were supposed to be created for this, of course, coming at a really, really perilous time for the sector more largely. So we're going to talk to Mr. Bardizi about the government's plans, their auto sector strategy, and whether EVs should remain at the center of that strategy, because my next guest after Mr. Bardizi is Adam Chambers. He is the trade critic for the Conservatives, and his party contends that electric vehicles should no longer be at the center of the federal government's auto strategy, namely because demand has cratered in the United States. It was very high under Joe Biden when there were production incentives to build them and then also rebates to buy them, but that has all been removed by President Trump. So while EV demand continues to accelerate in other parts of the world, in the United States, which remains our primary market, that isn't the case. So we're going to talk to Adam Chambers from the Conservatives about what he kind of thinks should happen and proposes the government should do. And then we'll talk to Matthew Skase. There's a real controversy emerging in Alberta over the posting and the release of 2.9 million Albertans voter information. It's a big data breach, and he's going to take us through exactly what happened and some of the political reaction to it. And then Jensen Michael Shea, a registered psychotherapist, is going to be with us to talk about breaking down the stigma of mental health in Mental Health Awareness Month.
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0: This week, a news report out of Japan claimed that Honda, the Japanese automaking giant, was set to permanently put on ice plans to build a massive $15 billion EV plant in Alliston, Ontario. Karim Bardizi is the Parliamentary Secretary to the Minister of Industry. I started off my interview with him by asking if Honda has communicated to his office that the plant is dead.
1: So Honda has not confirmed this report. The minister and officials were in touch with Honda today. And what's happening is they're communicating to us that they're going to be in touch soon publicly with their medium and long-term plans.
4: And did that discussion at all involve sort of like any kind of indication one way or the other of why this information was surfacing? Like, did they indicate to you that is under the realm of consideration?
1: I think they'll have to wait for Honda to share their plans publicly. In the meantime, I can tell you that the plant in Alliston that is there is very strong. It's at full capacity, over 4,000 employees, and that our auto strategy is anticipated for this kind of eventuality where we know that the global auto shock, the global trading shocks created by the Trump administration's unjustified tariffs are reverberating, and we've got a lot of initiatives underway to help deal with it.
4: So with respect, Mr. Bardizi, did your auto strategy actually prepare for this eventuality? I would put to you that there's a lot of evidence that EVs are no longer or should no longer be the quote-unquote, as Minister Champagne said today, North Star of that strategy. It's not just this potential news out of Honda. You have Stellantis and Windsor with Nexstar. GM and its mining partner, Vail, paused the second phase of their cathode factory project in Quebec. Ended production of BrightDrop in Ingersoll. Ford delayed plans to build electric vehicles in Oakville in favor of the F-Series gas-powered pickup trucks. Like, what more evidence do you need that, you know, deciding to center your strategy on EVs is no longer the right decision?
1: We know in a couple of ways. We know because the Nexstar plant in Windsor has just produced its millionth battery cell. We know that the PowerCo plant in St. Thomas is broken ground. We know that Canadians have an appetite for these EVs, as does the world. You know, in Europe, in February, they had the first month, where their electric vehicle sales actually exceeded internal combustion engine sales. So we know the broad direction is going towards EVs. And yeah, there are going to be some bumps along the way. We also know that consumer incentives are a very much important part of that in a lot of places. And that's one of the reasons we've brought back consumer incentives that are available right now.
4: In fact, though, the broad direction that points upwards for EVs is outside of the most singular important market for Canadian the Canadian auto sector, which is the United States. There, demand for EVs has slowed so dramatically that we have all these automakers changing their plans. Is it disingenuous to kind of pose to Canadians tonight that the sector can repivot all of its exports outside of the United States when, in fact, that has never been the case here?
1: No, and what we're doing is we're defending Canada in this trade battle. We're continuing to attract investment in Canada that is serving the American auto market, investments like the recent GM investment in St. Catharines, like the third shift at Stellantis, like the ongoing Ford improvement to its plant in Oakville, but we're also helping with the transition. So I think we need to do both and at the same time, and that's what Canadians expect of us.
4: But again, to respectfully challenge you, Mr. Bidisi, like, are you seriously putting to Canadians tonight that EV demand in Europe and in other markets, which, by the way, are already served by a plethora of automakers outside of Canada, is going to supplant the decline in EV demand and otherwise that we are facing right now in the United States? The investments that you have mentioned nowhere supplant the investment dollars that have already been lost.
1: We have a very strong auto sector in Canada, Vashi, at the moment. 75% of the vehicles manufactured by Honda and Toyota, and we had a 20% month-over-month increase in auto manufacturing recently in 2026. We know that there's some challenges, specifically with the North American marketplace because of the trade war, and we're doing everything we can to support not only investments but the workers, the supply chain, and our world-leading auto parts companies, which not only serve the North American market but beyond. But at the same time, we do have to diversify, and the good news is that Canadian exports to the world outside are increasing. For instance, our exports to Europe are up 31% year over year. So that's the broad direction that is part of our strategy, as well as the commitments to continue to protect the investments that we have made here.
4: Again, though, is it disingenuous to apply that to the auto sector? If you look closer at the export diversification numbers, yes, exports outside of the United States have increased relative to last year quite significantly. But if you subtract the increase in the price of gold and gold exports more largely, you've actually got a decrease in exports of 3%.
1: Our steel and aluminum exports are up to countries like Poland. I mean, I know this is another subject around exports to Europe, but we have a number of projects. And, you know, we've just announced the largest civilian aircraft purchase ever from Asia, from an Asian airline, the Prime Minister and Minister Jolie in Mirabel today. So I think the strategy is starting to work. But of course, yes, there are some bumps along the way. And yes, obviously, the Trump administration's use of unjustified tariffs is creating some specific ripples in the auto sector. And that's why we're there, by supporting workers and by continuing to invest in the kinds of solutions Canadians want, which needs support from things like EV rebates, but also supports a domestic industry of EV charging and EV suppliers like software, domestic charging infrastructure, whether at apartment buildings or highways. This is the kind of future we are going to need to build if we're going to be a resilient economy, but also serve the kinds of vehicles that Canadians ultimately want to buy.
4: And I understand the objective that you're laying out, and I'm certainly not intimating that the government isn't doing anything. But I am zoning in on the auto sector, which is a unique case. I spoke to the Japanese ambassador back in February, and he made a point in the interview of saying the most critical piece of the relationship between Canada and Japan when it comes to Japanese auto investment in the Canadian auto sector is the tariff-free, barrier-free access to the United States through the free trade agreement that exists between Canada and the United States. So it's not just U.S. investment predicated on access to the U.S. market or the Canadian market. It's other countries like Honda, like the subject of this discussion, that are predicating any increases in investment on access to the American market. Is it delusional to say Europe will save us, Asia will save us, other markets will save us? Do we not have to be honest at this moment in time about the significance of the U.S. market to the auto sector?
1: We have to defend the Canadian access to the American marketplace, which we're doing very aggressively. We're not going to accept a bad deal in that effort. And we also have to diversify. But another thing the Japanese and other automakers who are providing electric vehicles or the kinds of vehicles that are growing in importance that we know is important is rebates. And so that's one of the reasons we're providing that, and to provide the kind of connectivity, the charging infrastructure that people need so they can have confidence in buying these vehicles. And we know that's the broad direction. We know that's the broad direction of what consumer demand is going to look like. And we are going to be making those choices. We are making those choices now to serve that future demand, just like we invited Japanese automakers to Canada in the 80s at a time when a lot of people criticized those choices. We invited Japanese automakers into Canada in the 80s, and now they're very important builders in our economy. 3/4 of all vehicles assembled in Canada last year were Honda and Toyota. And so it's these decisions we're making now that are, we think, anchoring the production that we have and setting the stage for future growth.
4: Respectfully, though, Mr. Berdizi, like I was there 4 years ago, 5 years ago, when the federal government said, we're going to put tens of billions of dollars into EVs. This is a sure bet. And now we're faced with a situation where automaker after automaker after automaker is saying that is no longer the case. Why should we trust you? Why should Canadians trust you tonight when you say, no, this time it really is a sure bet?
1: Because we know that that's where the broad direction is. For instance, EV sales globally were around 10% in 2024, and we know that by 2031, that's going to be over 40%. As I mentioned, Europe had more electric vehicle sales than internal combustion engine sales in January, February of 2026. So we know the broad direction, and we know that this is at a time of a war in Iran where gas prices are a concern, and we've taken some action on that. We know there's going to be more and more interest in this. But at the same time, we're anchoring the investments and respecting the workers and the work that has been done over generations here. And, you know, yes, this is a bumpy time, especially with that U.S. trade action, but we have preserved and maintained investments in GM and St. Catharines, the Stellantis plant with a third shift in Windsor, with the Ford investment in Oakville. So those investments are still happening, and it's all part of the sector that we are currently serving and also looking for future growth.
0: That is Karim Berdizi. He is the parliamentary secretary to the federal industry minister, Melanie Joly, talking about the prospect of Honda permanently putting on ice an EV factory that it was going to build in Alliston, Ontario. The prospect of it not confirmed, as you heard him say. Honda plans to detail its intent in short order to the federal.
3: 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Golf's elite continue their relentless pursuit of major glory.
5: Scheffler outshines them all
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0: We were just talking to the government for their perspective on the prospects for electric vehicles in the auto sector more largely after reports out of Japan that Honda is putting permanently on ice a big future plant in Alliston, Ontario, EV plant. I started off my interview with the conservative trade critic Adam Chambers by challenging him on his assertion that declining demand for EVs or what's happened here, this decision, is the Canadian government's fault.
12: Sure. So I think it's important to look at what the timeline of how we got to this day. First, you know, it's obviously a very difficult day to be an employee in the auto sector. And of course, when you wake up and you see that your employer has made an announcement like this, people are concerned about their jobs. What the government's auto policy has been for the last number of years was to bet very big on the electric vehicle segment becoming much bigger than it currently is. So you're correct. Demand is down for electric vehicles. But when the government put subsidies in the window for Canadian manufacturers to build electric vehicles, that actually caused some OEMs, including Honda, to move some of the traditional manufacturing outside of Canada and into the U.S. because they were going to make room for their electric vehicle manufacturing lines. Now that demand is not there for electric vehicles and there is some uncertainty about access to the U.S., these companies are rethinking their allocation decisions. Therefore, the fact that the government offered very large subsidies caused them to move the traditional manufacturing outside of Canada, and now they've made a decision to pause or delay, and in this case, cancel their plans to build electric vehicles as they originally intended.
0: But that focus on EVs at the time and those subsidies were not made in a vacuum. Like, I remember it very clearly. The discussion at the time was Joe Biden is putting in the window a brand new industrial policy to center development there on electric vehicles. If we are to compete, and we should want to compete because we have access to critical minerals that are so essential for the construction of these batteries, then we have to figure out a way to do so. Like, that was why not just the federal government, who are liberals, but the conservative government in the province of Ontario decided at the time to offer those subsidies. It wasn't like we're going to bet big on this thing because, hey, maybe it works out. It wasn't in a vacuum.
12: Well, I would say I think this is the danger of when you're competing with other countries on subsidies. If these plants or if these decisions or these subsidies were not offered by the federal government to retool a factory to build electric vehicles, which demand ended up not being where people projected, if those subsidies were not offered in the window, those manufacturing lines likely would not have moved.
0: You don't know that.
12: You don't know that. Okay, it's possible they wouldn't have moved. But what we guarantee today is that they're not building electric vehicles here as the government projected or hoped that they would. So I think that the government's singular focus on electric vehicles has blinded them from acknowledging the reality of the demand side equation and a risk that if the demand wasn't there, that these electric vehicles wouldn't get made.
0: But do you think, like, do you know for a fact that it's because of a focus on EVs or companies who at the time also shared that focus because they thought the market was going in a certain place that is the reason that that other type of production left, because the evidence that we have so far, or at least the comments from these companies, is that it is largely in response actually to the threats from Donald Trump and the tariff environment from Donald Trump. It's not like any of them have said, well, you know what, the Canadian government forced our hand, we got to make EVs, so we're taking our stuff elsewhere.
12: Yeah. Nobody said they had to make EVs, but when you subsidize greatly or offer incredible incentives, as the government did, to make EVs, that would cause a company to rethink their production allocation decisions.
0: Don't you think they were rethinking it already, though, to be fair? Pardon the interruption, but like they were looking at the demand for EVs worldwide at the time, too, and they were retooling their production to meet that demand. Yeah.
12: Absolutely. There's no question about it. But the fact that their decision to retool their facilities in Canada and move traditional manufacturing out put us at risk, because if electric vehicles did not take off as they haven't, and they might eventually, but I think what we're suggesting is, and by the way, we should not allow, you know, President Trump to skate off here without any kind of criticism. His tariffs have thrown the entire industry into a tailspin and chaos.
0: So what's the suggestion? Because inherently, like, the federal government, you know, in putting forward their auto strategy and continuing to center it on EVs, say, like, this is about the long-term viability of the industry as a whole. And as you put it off the start of this interview, there are tens of thousands, hundreds of thousands of people employed by that industry who are very worried about the prospect of not making cars in any capacity, EVs, hybrids, regular ones, whatever you want to call it. So what is the alternative? What are you proposing that the government
12: right.
0: do?
12: Well, I'm glad you asked about proposals, because we've had a couple. One was to take the GST off of Canadian assembled vehicles, which I think would support all of those jobs that are currently in Canada at these assembly plants, number one. Number two, when the government re-announced its auto strategy, it included a fairly heavy rebate for Canadians to purchase electric vehicles. That rebate will allow Canadians to purchase foreign-made electric vehicles, including vehicles, electric vehicles made in the U.S. In the current environment, with Donald Trump is tariffing Canadian vehicles to get into the U.S., it doesn't, in my view, it doesn't make sense for the Canadian government to pay Canadians to purchase an American-made vehicle or an electric vehicle from another country. Why don't we support the assembled made vehicles here in Canada, which would be taking the GST off as one idea?
0: Is that incongruent, though, with what you started off saying, which is that subsidization is what led us down the wrong path? I mean, essentially you're saying, like, the government interfering in the market is what created the story that we're covering today. You want more subsidies to now solve that.
12: Well, I think what we're offering is an alternative to the government proposal. The government said that they're going to spend $2.3 billion on subsidizing the purchase of electric vehicles. We said, well, look, why don't you take that money and take the GST off of Canadian-made vehicles instead, as an example. And I would say, in the current moment, the industry is in need of some support. There have not been substantive discussions on CUSMA for some time. In fact, autos has not really been discussed for a lot of those discussions, even when they were going on. So the auto sector is in a period of, you know, uncertainty. We want to, I think, reward Canadians for supporting Canadian assembled automobiles and send a message to the Americans that, you know what, we have an auto sector here. You know, we used to build 2.2 million cars a year in 2015. That number is down by 50% now, or 50% larger. Excuse me, the size of the sector is 50% as it was in 2015. So 1.1, 1.2 million cars. We need to say, we're a big market. We purchase 2 million vehicles a year. We only are selling and building 1.2 million. There's capacity for the Canadian auto market to exist in North America, but the suggestion that the government has that Canadians will now build cars for export around the world is probably an unrealistic objective. The only market that we can realistically send our vehicles to is in the United States.
0: Do you think that's thinking small, though? Like, I understand from a logistics perspective at this moment in time, but if we are to be ambitious and hope for diversified exports and not to land in this position 20 years from now, shouldn't we at least be trying to put a plan in place that allows for that possibility?
12: Sure. I think thinking big is always a good idea. The U.S. market is incredibly large. We should recognize that that is the most likely destination. I have yet to see any true economic stats from the government that support the notion that Canadian-made electric vehicles are competitive in a place like Europe when China and other manufacturers are already building plants in Europe to serve those markets. Asia obviously already has a number of plants. So it's unclear to me where the destination is, they think, and what's the path to get there. The most likely path, the most likely way to save our auto sector is to get to the table with the Americans to make a reasonable deal where both countries
0: and both... You think
12: that's
0: possible given what you just described as President Trump's behavior?
12: Well, I think countries have interests. We should find out where our interests align. As I said, we purchase about 2 million vehicles a year, which means we import a significant number of vehicles. The number one selling truck in this country is the Ford F-150. That all of those get imported into this country. So I think there should be a recognition, and I think there is, by the American administration, that our market is a large market for vehicles. We should respect the fact that we purchase a lot. Therefore, we should be able to sell some of our vehicles into the U.S. market.
0: That is the Conservatives trade critic, Adam Chambers.
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1: We were just talking with the Daily Debrief panel about some of what's going on in Alberta. A lot of headlines over the past few weeks, in particular around the issue of separatism and a big data breach that occurred in the middle of it all. Matthew Skase is a reporter covering Alberta separatism for the Globe and Mail, and he's with us live to dig a little bit deeper and help us understand exactly what is going on. Hi, Matthew. Great to have you on the show.
2: Thanks for having me, Vashi.
1: I really appreciate you making the time. If we could, because there's a big audience outside of Alberta listening right now, just sort of start at the beginning of this data breach. Like, how big is it and how did it happen?
2: So this is a massive data breach. Basically, what we learned last Wednesday was that this separatist group run by a conservative organizer named David Parker had built this group called the Centurion Project. And he had been touting this tool that he had that was going to support their get out the vote effort during the referendum, which they're expecting to have in mid-October this year. And it had this database that had a bunch of information, mainly people's first and last names and their addresses. And it was going to be used to identify where support laid for separatism. It was going to help them deploy volunteers, how to spend money, things like that. What we learned last week was that Elections Alberta was investigating them and had filed a cease and desist order because it appeared that they had obtained Alberta's voter list, which has a lot of personal information on nearly 3 million Albertans. What my colleagues were able to find just skimming what the underlying data was that there were phone numbers, there were addresses, there were voter ID numbers, which is not information you'd normally find in a phone book. So Elections Alberta went to court on Thursday. They asked for an interim injunction, basically saying you got to shut down this website now because right now every voting Albertan's information is on a public website that you can access. And I can get into more. It's a really convoluted story, but there
1: have
2: been stories.
1: How did they get the database?
2: Yeah. So what Elections Alberta said is what they do is they put fake names into their voter lists when they give them to parties, which parties are given legally. And when they ran through all the fake names they give different parties, they found that it was traced back to a voter list from the Republican Party of Alberta, which is a separatist party. And so they say with high confidence that this list came from the Republican Party.
1: Okay, and how do we separate between, no pun intended, all the different groups that are kind of involved in the issue of Alberta potentially separating? Because you've named Republican Party, there's the Centurion Project. I know there's the Jeffrey Rath person in his group. Like, how many different groups are involved in all this? And ultimately, who will be driving the referendum issue?
2: That's a great question, because unlike Quebec, we don't have a party that's driving this, and it's fully citizen-led. So we have this group called Stay Free Alberta that's been doing the referendum petition drive. This Centurion Project was entirely separate and had different leadership. The Republican Party is also its own thing that's doing its own advocacy. It's been quieter than most. So this Centurion Project was sort of an offshoot, and it's all basically citizen-led. So it is quite a disorganized group of people. Right now, there's no official leader for backing the separatist movement.
1: And what can you tell us about the size of that movement and like how much success it's had so far, like how you would qualify that success or lack thereof? Like, where are things at?
2: Yeah, so Alberta's long had a separatist movement. It generally goes between 20 to 30% according to polls that we've seen over the past several years, and that number really hasn't moved. But this group does have a lot of vocal supporters who have a wide presence online, and now they're sort of entering the mainstream because we have this process that's enabled them to hold a referendum. Before, the mechanism was just too stringent for them to even consider having this put on a referendum ballot. So where we're at now is that they've collected enough signatures. If Elections Alberta is allowed to count them, which is a whole other side story, then we're likely to have a referendum on this issue later this year. And that's what sort of brought them more prominence than they've had in recent years.
1: So I know that they're investigating all the stuff to do with the data breach. We were just playing clips from kind of the debate that occurred yesterday about who knew what when about the data breach. What can you tell that happened in the legislature between the leader of the NDP and the premier? Like, what do we know about how much the government knew and their reaction to it? Let's start there and then we'll get to the NDP.
2: Sure. Yeah. So that's been a big question about who knew what and when. We know that Elections Alberta was first tipped off about this database back at the end of March. So it was presumably live for about a month. What the UCP knew, what the NDP alleges that the UCP had at least one party staff member attend a meeting on April 16th. And there was a screenshot the NDP provided, and the UCP has said it's not unusual for party members to attend certain events, and they didn't know anything was off when they did attend one of the Centurion Project's meetings. And in that meeting, according to what the evidence the NDP provided, they had thrown up Jason Kenney, former premier's name, onto the screen, which had his address under it. And so that's what the UCP, they said they didn't know until last week. And that's sort of where its position is. And what their line is right now is that they are letting the various investigations unfold.
1: And what about the NDP?
2: Yes, the NDP brought this evidence up yesterday in question period. It is saying that the UCP knew well before. The NDP actually alerted the RCMP about this database on April 17th, which is a day before or day after that meeting. And so their position right now is that the UCP knew well before and let this database sit live for weeks longer.
1: Okay. And how is this playing politically? Like, is the issue of separatism and sort of all these different players and the fact that this breach happened in the minds of Albertans separate from government action, or is there overlap?
2: That's a good question. The government is sort of, I guess, wiping its hands of this particular controversy because it was not the main party involved with either the leak of the database or the one that published it. There have been some legal changes to how Elections Alberta is able to investigate these types of things that Elections Alberta has said basically hamstrung them in their ability to investigate earlier. In the minds of Albertans, it is hard to say where this issue stands for them right now. This has generated a lot of reaction in the province, and I would wager to guess that it has not helped the separatist movement, because it is a major trust issue to have a voter list like this published online. So I guess it's yet to be seen, but like I said, the polls have not moved for support for the separatist movement so far. So that's the little we do know about support.
1: Okay. Matthew, thank you so much. Appreciate your reporting here and your explanation. Thanks so much.
2: Great. Thanks, Vashi. Appreciate it.
1: Thank you. Matthew Skase is a reporter covering the issue of separatism in Alberta for the Globe and Mail. Definitely something that we're going to keep our eyes on. I know Jason Kenney, for example, a former premier of the province. You heard Matthew describe how the NDP have essentially showed a screenshot from that meeting that took place where the voter list was put up on screen, that apparently they used the example of Jason Kenney. Jason Kenney has now put out on social media that he's considering hiring legal representation. He's a conservative, but a vocal opponent of the issue of separation. So I'm going to be speaking to him for my Sunday program question period. And then, of course, we'll probably play some of that on this program early next week. But that's sort of an interesting dynamic to this. Also reporting out of Alberta that another former premier, this time from the New Democrats, Rachel Notley, her name is apparently part of this breach as well. I mean, when you have 2.9 million people, that's a huge portion of the province more generally, but in particular of people who are eligible to vote. So my guess is that there continues to be a lot of reaction in that province and elsewhere to it. We heard from privacy commissioners today talking on a whole other subject around OpenAI, that in Alberta they will also likely be looking into.
0: This is the Vashi Cappello Show on the iHeartRadio Talk Network. This is News Talk 580 CFRA. 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
1: We are kicking off a special month-long series of explainers today. May happens to be Mental Health Awareness Month, and I have a good friend. His name is Jensen Michael Shea, and he is a psychotherapist, a registered psychotherapist qualifying. And he approached me saying, "Hey, this would be a great opportunity to talk a little bit more about mental health because it is still something that lots of us don't feel comfortable talking about. And there's lots of specifics like burnout and stress, all these different concepts that are out there, but we may not understand fully how to treat or what they mean or all those things." And I jumped at the idea because it's something that I definitely could pay more attention to. And I think it could be an awesome conversation. So every Wednesday for the month of May, we're going to talk to Jensen about different things. And this week, we're going to talk about breaking down the stigma of therapy and just addressing mental health more largely. Jensen Michael Shea is a registered psychotherapist qualifying and the founder of Shea Counseling and Psychotherapy. Hi, Jensen.
4: Hi, Vashi. Thank you so much for having me.
1: Oh, I'm thrilled to have you on the show. I wanted to start off on the idea of stigma around getting help for your mental health, because I think we, you know, in certain circles talk about it more, but it still feels like it's, you know, it is still somewhat stigmatized. What is your experience with that? Does that stigma in your view still exist?
4: Yeah. I mean, I would actually look at, thoughts and attitudes towards mental health as a few different categories. One of them being stigma, one of them being barriers, one of them being sort of like

0: failure or an admission of weakness, right? There's often this idea that strong people should be able to handle their problems on their own, you know, through willpower or through decision making, what have you. When the reality is that recognizing when professional support is needed is actually an act of self-awareness and courage. Much like seeing a doctor, right? So like if you had a really bad rash, you're not going to be a hero and try and just like suffer through that. You're going to go see a doctor and try and figure out what's wrong. We need to start thinking about mental health the same way, especially in a proactive sense.
1: I love that framing. And I'm wondering, obviously it's going to be different for everybody, but if you're struggling with something, like you're just having a hard time, let's say, compared to how you felt about issue A, B, or C a month ago, like at what point, like, you know, if the rash shows up and it's getting worse, mm-hmm. you know, to go to the doctor, like, do you have any sort of tips or like barometers that we can judge? Okay, now it's time for me to see a professional in this space.
0: Yeah, I think when it gets to be too overwhelming, when some of those thoughts or feelings or even behaviors start impacting different areas of your life, I would say that that's definitely one side of the discussion here, is that sort of like when things feel like they're in crisis. But oddly enough, that is another myth about therapy, right? That people only go to therapy when they are in crisis. And I think culture and society is really shifting away from that. Luckily, yes, that is still needed, but I really do think that moving towards a proactive approach to seeking therapy is really beneficial, right? Because it helps us develop the tools and strategies to navigate stressors in our lives and deal with thoughts, emotions, and behaviors in a different way with some specialized help.
1: I imagine, like, to extend the analogy, it's like doing stuff to prevent yourself from getting the chronic condition that lands you in the hospital, right? Like kind of framing it differently.
0: 100%. Like, you know, we eat healthy, we stay active, we go to the gym in order to prevent certain conditions, diseases, and things down the road. We should really be looking at our mental health the exact same way. Because if we can focus on learning those tools and strategies now, and sometimes it's even just a communication strategy. So I look at like a family setting, for example. If there are issues within a family setting and someone comes to see me as a client and they're having difficulty within their family, well, we can help work through coping skills to better deal with some of those difficult situations in the family. We can work on communication skills and really sort of gauge and learn how to approach different situations that will only better our mental health moving forward and won't have as much of an impact because we're dealing with it in a healthier way from the get-go.
1: And what do you say to someone who is, again, sort of circling back to your first point about this misconception of like it's an admission of failure or something? Like, what do you say to someone who's worried that going to get help makes themselves feel like they can't cope and they don't sit right with, like, they don't sit well with that? I would definitely be one of those people, right? Where I feel like, you know what I mean? Like, just to be honest, like
0: I do, yeah.
1: You know, you have this, like, I gotta be tough. I got, you know, I'm wondering what you would say to someone in that situation.
0: I would say that it's kind of twofold. That's part of that social stigma that we sort of talk about. And that social stigma comes from the fear of labeling, right? Having others have this impression about us that we're either broken or unstable and therefore we need a therapist. The other part would be, really taking the time to think about what we need mentally to move forward and how some of these tools and strategies can help us deal with everyday situations, whether it is stress at work or stress in a relationship or anxious feelings we have. I think the first step or my advice to anyone would be, you know, most therapists, I certainly do this in my own practice, have, free consultations where you sort of just get to know us for 15 minutes. You see if you click, if it's a fit, you discuss what maybe your goals might be. Really, I kind of call that 15-minute consult the vibe check, right? And that's, I think that's really important for people who maybe are a little more hesitant to seek therapy,

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14: Welcome back, everyone. I'm Richard Krause, and thanks for being along for the ride today. I appreciate it. In this segment, we'll get to know Nicholas Braun. You've seen him in supporting roles in movies like The Perks of Being a Wallflower, How to Be Single, and Zola, although the 6'7" actor is best known as the awkward, ambitious cousin Greg Hirsch on Crave's Succession, a role that earned him 3 Primetime Emmy nominations for Outstanding Supporting Actor in a Drama Series. Today we're talking about his latest project, The Sheep Detectives, a new all-star whodunit comedy now playing in theaters about a flock of sheep who attempt to solve a murder mystery. You heard me right. This bizarre but crowd-pleasing murder mystery for the whole family could have been titled CSI Livestock, Murder, Talking Sheep, and Philosophy Intertwine to create echoes of Babe, A Pig in the City, and Old Yeller. Nicholas Braun plays Tim, the only and rather clumsy police officer in a small town who investigates the murder of the local shepherd, played by Hugh Jackman, as a flock of crime-solving sheep try to crack the case first. Nicholas Braun joined me in the studio.
1: If there's one secret to happiness in my life, it's taking care of the kindest creatures on earth. Sheep. I want you to meet my flock. I keep them well fed, well groomed, and each day I read out loud to them mysteries, whodunits.
15: I know who the killer was.
1: I like to pretend that they follow along, but they're only sheep.
16: Why would he stop there?
17: He was just about to say who the killer was.
18: This is torture.
19: What's with them?
20: Guys, I may be inside a clue.
14: We are aware of your comic timing from seeing you on Succession and some other things, but it feels a little different here, the comedic performance.

0: Yeah.
1: Well, thank you so much.
0: Awesome. Thanks,
1: pleasure,
0: man.
1: To meet you.
0: Thank you. You too.
1: Thank you.
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1: That was Nicholas Braun on his new film, The Sheep Detectives. It's in theaters right now. Big thanks to Nicholas Braun for stopping by. Big thanks to Shamir Anderson for coming by and talking about Hate the Player, the Ben Johnson story. And a big thanks to Jasmeet Reyna. Find his show, Late Bloomer, on Crave right now. Of course, my biggest thanks goes to you for listening. I'm Richard Crutt. Stay happy, stay healthy, stay safe, stay weird. We'll talk to you again.
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21: On the national newsroom of the Canadian Press, I'm David Augustine. Prime Minister Mark Carney delivered a speech at the 2026 Global Progress Action Summit in Toronto Saturday. Carney says Canada needs to build new institutions and reimagine old ones as an antidote to the anxieties people and governments are grappling with in the modern age. He says the loss of control that people feel over the affordability crisis, immigration, and artificial intelligence has fed a politics of grievance that is dividing people worldwide. Carney says these new challenges require new solutions. Well, now that Canada has a new Governor General on the way, Mary Simon is reflecting on her nearly 5 years in the role.
22: The outgoing Governor General says she's proud of the chance she was given to pursue reconciliation one conversation at a time. Mary Simon became Canada's first Indigenous Governor General in July 2021. She says she saw herself as someone who could build bridges between people living in Canada and with the monarchy itself. As the coronation of King Charles approached, she helped organize meetings between the King and leaders of Canada's three national Indigenous organizations. Former Supreme Court Justice Louise Arbour is set to replace Simon June 8th. Jason White, The Canadian Press.
21: Foreign Affairs Minister Edwin Onand will be in Brussels on Monday as Canada doubles down on its work to reunite Ukrainian children kidnapped during the war with Russia. She'll be taking part in a summit to take stock of efforts launched by Canada and Ukraine with an international coalition of nations in 2024 pushing for the return of the children. Russian President Vladimir Putin and a senior Russian official have been subjected to an international criminal court arrest warrant on charges of unlawful deportation and transfer of children since March of 2023. A tragedy on the tarmac at Denver International Airport Friday night after someone trespassed onto the runway and was killed by a plane taking off.
23: A Frontier Airlines plane full of passengers speeding down the runway, hitting and killing a pedestrian during takeoff at Denver International Airport. Just before midnight Friday, authorities say the victim scaled an airport fence, managed to make it onto the runway, and 2 minutes later was sucked into the plane's engine just as it was almost wheels up for its flight to Los Angeles.
21: That was ABC's Andrew Dimbard reporting. With health advice appearing all over social media nowadays, experts are offering tips on how to vet those dispersing it. A new survey by the Pew Research Center finds that about 4 in 10 adults in the U.S. get health advice from social media or podcasts. Experts say the biggest green flag is when an influencer's credentials are easy to find on their profile. They also urge against falling for the viral shock factor, noting an offbeat opinion could feel like a long-sought answer, especially for those having issues accessing healthcare or feeling unheard by their doctors. And Toronto's BMO Field was the scene of a sellout crowd Saturday for an MLS matinee. Some 45,000 fans gathered to watch Toronto FC take on Inter Miami and Lionel Messi, ultimately falling to the soccer great and his team 4-2. This is the Canadian Press. In sports, Kirill Kaprizov and Brock Faber each had a goal and two assists. Quinn Hughes had a goal and an assist, and the Minnesota Wild defeated the visiting Colorado Avalanche 5-1 to trim their deficit to 2-1 in the second round best-of-seven NHL playoff series. Ryan Hartman also scored for the Wild, who will aim to level the series in Monday's Game 4. Sebastian Berthalter scored in the 76th minute to help the visiting Vancouver Whitecaps salvage a 1-1 draw with the San Jose Earthquakes in Major League Soccer's battle between the Western Conference's top two seeds. Preston Judd gave the Earthquakes a 1-0 lead with a goal in the 4th minute. And William Contreras singled home the tying run in the 8th inning and hit a game-ending sacrifice fly in the 10th as the Milwaukee Brewers rallied past the visiting New York Yankees 4-3. The Yankees wasted a brilliant performance from Cam Schlittler and have lost back-to-back games for the first time since they dropped 5 in a row from April 8th to the 12th. From the Canadian Press, I'm David Augustine.
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24: 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Today on the show, the Let Them Theory author Mel Robbins is being called out for posting an ad encouraging women to use AI to help manage their finances. But is the onus on the influencer or the consumer to fact-check advice? And in a surprise announcement, Cameron Diaz reveals she's now a mom of three at 53 years old. Do stories like hers help normalize parenthood beyond the traditional timeline? Then Nick Cannon admits he has a double standard when it comes to his 15-year-old twin daughter and son's dating lives. We debate the father of 12's parenting approach. Plus, author Yasmin Abdel-Majid tells us about her thrilling new novel based on her experiences as an offshore driller. It all starts now on The Social Podcast.
25: Okay, first of all, we need to start. You need to give yourselves a round of applause for the fashion. We have the best looking crowd in Canadian television. I'm going to say that right now. Speaking of good looking and smart, producer and host of the social digital series Mom Life Crisis, Kate McKenna is back. Hi, guys. I mean it.
26: Thanks, buddy.
25: I mean it. Okay, listen, this is a big story. Hold on to your seats, friends. We're starting with Mel Robbins. The podcaster and influencer is facing some pretty serious backlash for advising women who feel overwhelmed about their money to upload all of their financial statements to AI. But hold on, not just any AI, specifically Copilot, who is one of her sponsors. So Mel does not actually mention that sharing your financials comes with major privacy risks. Mm-hmm. And many people are saying that it's a dangerous omission from someone who has literally tens of millions of followers, a lot of women. She is also not a financial expert. We've got this up on the board, Canadian Dr. Jen Gunter, who recently posted about this, saying that do not take her paid advice to upload your sensitive financial documents to an AI tool, among other things. So the question we're starting with, and it's a big one, is the onus on her, the influencer, or us, the consumer, to fact check this stuff?
1: I think ethically speaking, the onus is on the influencer, and absolutely.
2: Yeah.
1: Especially when it involves health or finances or things that are of that level of importance.
25: It's consequential.
1: And I think this was extra irritating because she didn't disclose initially that it was a paid partnership. Like, so she put out all this stuff, like, and she put it under the guise of sort of like, you know, feminism, and this is the worst kind of danger where it's like, oh, you know, women, we're falling behind. Here's some data to prove that. So you should do this. And that to me is like
25: She held a Harvard study.
1: She held
25: a Harvard study that says women are getting left behind.
1: It's so problematic.
4: Yeah. Here's a question. You all laughed in that intro because she's advising people to upload their financial documents to AI. Mm-hmm. And you all laughed because you know it is foolish. If someone on the street came up to you and said, you know what you should do in the age of AI? Mm-hmm. You should upload your bills, your financial statements. You would ignore them. And if you didn't ignore them, you'd be foolish. Influencers are not experts. She is many things. She is a lawyer, a podcaster, a broadcaster. She is not a financial expert. So why are we treating her like she is?
1: You're making great points. The thing is that she is a reliable expert for her millions of followers.
25: Yes.
1: So people,
25: they trust her.
1: They trust her. She's established that over years. And she is so well loved. And I think the thing is because she was a lawyer, people think that she's at least some, like, smart to some degree. Mm-hmm. She came with data. And I don't think it's fair to expect the public who have come to know her as a trusted voice to then be like doing all their own necessary.
4: But a trusted voice in what?
1: I mean, I feel like her, it's a good question. I mean, I've listened to a lot of her podcasts and I do quite enjoy some of the guests that she brings on, but one of the things that I listened and learned early on is that she uses this thing and it's in a lot of like, circles like for life coaches and things like that, which she is or used to be, is neuro-linguistic programming. Mm-hmm. Meaning she uses phrases that are often like very much like sales. Yep. And it's very insipid and very, it convinces people to do things.
2: You mean like when she says, let them?
1: Well, no, it's more like, her saying things like, you're not going to believe what my next guest says, and you must send this to your next five friends. It'll change their lives.
25: Okay, that's what I want to jump on.
1: That's the stuff that she's constantly doing that.
25: I totally agree that everybody was sort of laughing because we know better, but what I have a problem with here is this. First of all, let me be clear. I am not against people making money. This was a paid sponsorship by Microsoft, okay? I'm not against people making money. I'm against deception.
5: Yes.
25: And I'm against people who have earned my trust and now are monetizing my trust. There is a difference. So my issue is that why does she have millions of followers? Unfortunately, we are human and we make mistakes. And online, and I've seen this a lot in the menopause space, which is my world these days, people mistake number of followers for expertise. So she has whatever, 12 million, I don't know what her number is right now. And so you automatically assume, well, if everybody believes her, she must know what she's talking
4: about.
25: But
4: isn't it on us to not do that?
25: But hold on a second. Here's the grift. Yeah. I want to understand what the word grifter is. A grifter is someone who is knowingly deceiving you for the purpose of a sale. Mm-hmm. So when she uses words like what is it?
1: Neuro-linguistic programming.
25: In this particular,
1: for the AI post, she said, you cannot be left behind. Like that is a
25: you
1: direct
25: know what said that? Reese Witherspoon said that last week.
2: Yeah. She's on that same.
25: She's on the same train. So the only thing I want to say about this is I want to bring back Dr. Jen Gunter. She is doing God's work on social media. And so again, this is not about like who's better, who's worse, or don't even come at me with this. Women shouldn't be taking down women. This is not about women taking down women. This is about calling out grifters who are taking your money from under your nose.
2: Yeah.
25: That's number one.
2: But let me answer the chat for a second. I love that this is happening because I noticed this a long time ago, and I know I'm I specifically notice it because I come from the world of television. So I noticed this a long time ago where you have these people who, the audience, we're watching these people because they package themselves in a way that is familiar to us. We watch shows like Phil Donahue and Oprah Winfrey, so we know how the language, the posture, and all of the great trailers. And these podcasters have mimicked that so that they can get our trust, right? But you have to understand, they don't see us like audience members. Oprah and all those producers saw us as audience members. These podcasters see us as followers, subscribers, and customers. And if you listen to those podcasters, no matter who's on, what do they always do? They start selling their own product either before, in the middle, or after. Like, thank you so much for listening to this conversation. I just want to tell you, the other day, and it kind of seamlessly seems like it's very casual, that is a product that they are pushing. And because we are not as, not everybody is savvy. Not everybody is as smart as the audience here at The Social. Right? Because it's so seamless, people will look at, because I listen to those podcasts, and I'm like, I'm never buying that nonsense. I see what you're trying to do. I just want to hear what your guests have to say. And if you'll notice in those podcasts, they never push back on their guests. You know why? Because it's not about having a real journalism conversation. This is about pushing whatever, just having you on because you're good for numbers. So this story is actually great for all of us to open our eyes and go, okay, we see what you're doing, and that's you can do that. And good for Jen Gunter for putting her neck out there and saying, hey, you can't do this. But it's a wake-up call for all of us to recognize what it is. This is the business model that they have. First of all, you build the trust, then you monetize it. And this is what she's doing. So is she wrong? Everybody's doing it. If we're going to point out her, we got to point out Diary of a CEO. We got to point out, what's that other one who said he was a monk, but he's not a monk? I don't know.
25: Jay Shetty.
2: They're all doing it. I think people calling them out is right. And not all good money. Not all money is good money.
25: You're right. No, that's fair to say. I want to leave it. I think you're right. Again, I am not anti-capitalist. I'm not here to say that everybody's out there and you're supposed to be doing everything for free. I have monetized my Instagram. The difference is transparency.
2: Sure.
25: Tell me who's paying you so that I can understand your message with full knowledge of what you're up to. Then let me decide. Let me decide.
6: I agree with all of it. Yeah. Mm-hmm. Good reminder from you, but also a reminder that we as consumers are not passive victims in this.
2: Exactly.
6: You said earlier, trust is the currency of influencers. If she has broken your trust, unfollow her.
2: Yeah.
6: Don't listen to her podcast. Brands will notice. And also in Canada, there's something called the Competition Act. And I imagine there's an equivalent in the US.
2: Mm-hmm.
6: If someone online is contravening that by advertising false products, there is a way to report them. So we can't just be passive in this. We have to be participants.
25: Yeah.
7: 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Coming up on the show, Cameron Diaz shares that she's now a mother of three. We react to the 53-year-old's latest baby news after the break. Don't miss it.
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15: 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Your hosts, Melissa Grello, Cynthia Loist, and Andrea Bain are back now alongside another special guest. Music journalist and producer on The Social, Emily Hanskamp is here. Mel, take it away.
25: Okay, I don't know if you've all been tapped into this because there's a lot of news going on in the world, but in a surprise announcement, Cameron Diaz has revealed she's a mom again. Yes. And you might be wondering, at what age? At 53, she is a mom again. Yeah. So her husband, Benji Madden, shared the baby's name on Instagram, saying they are happy, excited, and blessed to announce the birth of, we believe you pronounce it, Nautis? Would you say that?
1: Yeah.
25: Nautis? Mm-hmm. Nautis Madden, their third child. But do stories like Cameron's normalize parenthood beyond the traditional timeline? Mm. Are we normalizing?
1: I think it is normal. I think it's a complicated word, and yet it's not accessible, I think, for most people. Mm. And, I mean, I'll admit, I'm just going to be totally honest here. When I read it, I had a collision of thoughts and feelings. I felt a little bit of shock. I felt a little bit of envy, curiosity, exhaustion for her, like de facto exhaustion. Right?
25: Now when you got that money,
1: but that
25: somebody
1: is the point.
25: Said.
1: Yeah, like, I mean, what we don't know, and Cameron has been quite tight-lipped, is like how this came to be and how much money was spent. I think that's the only way you start to like make it feel understandable for people.
16: I feel you, and it's interesting you mentioned like a visceral feeling, and I had the same feeling. I saw the news and the first thing I did was Google her age. Because I am 33.
25: Her age and not his age.
16: Her age, because I'm 33, I am single, like very single. Nowhere near the idea of a kid. I'm currently looking into, should I freeze my eggs? That is so expensive. Do I even want children? It's all of these things. We're talking about timelines. So when I saw the number 53, I had a wave of relief just wash over my body.
25: You've got 20 years.
16: I've got 20
1: years. Wait a minute. That's the thing. Now, you don't know how long it took her, first of all, to go through fertility treatments. You don't know how much money she spent.
16: But there's possibility.
1: Okay.
16: And we talk about time, right? Like, even the idea, there's this idea of queer time, which actually doesn't have anything to do with sexuality. It's just alternative timelines to the normative timelines of kids, marriage, houses. Mm-hmm. And I love seeing that reflected back because often those queer timelines benefit women because I'm not ready to have kids. I also don't have a partner, so there's that little thing.
1: That
16: but, you know, financially and all these things. So this gives me hope that I know it's expensive. Mm-hmm. I know know it's difficult and not easy, and I don't know what my situation is. I'm trying to examine it right now, and I know a lot of women have done it, but I like seeing that example out there.
3: Yeah. Yeah. Okay. That is possible.
2: Sure. I had a collision of emotions as well. First of all, I want to congratulate the couple, because it's just great news when there's a, you know, families expanding. And I'm just thinking about, like, even in my time, there was a time where you couldn't even think about a woman getting pregnant past a certain age. They started talking about, you have geriatric eggs and all that nonsense. So we're in this wonderful time because of science and technology that a woman can continue to have her family past this age of like 35, which is great. But for me, it's a collision of like, here we go. Because I knew from a very young age that I didn't want to have children, and no one believed me. I knew this in junior high school when all my girlfriends were like, my first baby? And I was like, I'm going to get a dog.
16: I'm jealous of that conviction. I wish I had that conviction.
2: But no one, here's the deal, no one ever believed me. In my 20s when I said it, they're like, you're going to change your mind. You're going to meet the guy, and you're going to change your mind. In my 30s, you're going to, listen, time, when are you going to do it? Because tick-tock, tick-tock. And then after 35, 38, then everybody kind of backs off because they're like, they just assume that I can't have babies. So I was like, good, we've quieted the conversation. And then people like Janet Jackson and people like Cameron Diaz are having babies in their 50s, and it's reigniting the conversation where people are like, hey, Andrea, did you hear? And I'm like, I had a hysterectomy in 2019, but do you have your ovaries? Yes. Well, with the technology.
3: Oh, my God, I think I'm guilty.
2: Yes, so now we're back to this conversation. We're like, don't give up, girl. You could do it. We can pool the money. We'll do a GoFundMe, and then we'll get you that baby.
3: Yeah.
2: And I'm like, can we just congratulate all the people who are having their babies and just leave me out of the conversation?
3: I do want to congratulate them. I'm so sorry you're dealing with that. That's terrible. Everybody, just leave Andrea alone. Okay, just leave her alone. Listen, I do want to congratulate them, and any birth is amazing. I think what really bothers me about that this is that if you're going to go to the extent of making a public announcement of a child, and you're a celebrity, and you're 53, and he's 47, and I want to say, do not rule out the men here. Everyone says it's always the woman's eggs. Oh. We are having a fertility crisis because there are sperm problems also
2: with men.
3: Some
2: bad swimmers out there.
3: This is not just a woman's problem.
16: It's framed as a woman's problem
3: because you're asking the question, did she care them or not, or was this a surrogate? This is why I think this actually leaves women, especially women, because we end up carrying the burden and the shame unfairly, whether it's our fault or not. I had unexplained infertility. Guess what? In the end, it wasn't my fault. But what I want to say about this is why I think it's a disservice that they did not announce how they got it. If you want me to be relatable, and I am happy for them, any baby is a blessing. But if you didn't say things like, you know what, we did this, I'm just making this up. We did this with a surrogate. We're really lucky that we have the means to have a surrogate. A lot of people are trying to have kids out there. And we understand that this is a reality for us, and we know that this is not a reality that everybody can afford. That makes me respect you a little bit more.
16: Yeah.
3: And maybe it's coming. Understand. Maybe it doesn't like make me feel.
16: Initial baby announcement, maybe it's like, Nottis, baby Nottis is here, it's so great, and maybe down the line we'll get a more like in-depth thing, but we're talking about normalizing. I'm the youngest of four children. My dad had me when he was 50. My mom's younger than my dad, but I have older parents.
2: Yeah.
16: For me, it was always, in my mind, I was like, I could do this thing whenever. Maybe that's naive, but it gave, like, kind of the clock was not as loud. But now, to your point, the clock is so loud that I like...
2: Big Ben.
16: Yeah. I just like these little things to just lessen that ticking in my ear that sometimes can be deafening when you have your own conviction about things.
2: Yeah. I think we need to be congratulated for not making fun of that child's name. I think that conversation, we didn't touch that. Kudos to us. Not it?
16: Like it.
11: Okay, we're going to move on to this because exciting news for Olivia Rodrigo fans. The Grammy winner is releasing $20 tickets for her upcoming tour. Okay, well, wait, because there's just one catch. Fans are not going to know where they're sitting until they actually get to the venue. So would you take this deal?
16: $20 is a pretty good deal. I don't know if you remember Taylor Swift Eras Tour. When it came to Vancouver, they were offering tickets for $16.50. Those tickets, they weren't obstructed view. They were no view at all. Mm-hmm. Zero view. You couldn't see Taylor. They were behind the stage. Those sold out in a second. So $20 tickets that you can actually see the artist is a steal. Yeah. I'll also say live music used to be a way that we can discover artists. Mm-hmm. Now, with this, I'm not paying $500 about an artist I'm just curious about.
2: Yes.
16: I'm spending $500 because I'm obsessed with this artist.
2: Yeah.
16: So this opens up the door a little bit for that discovery in a live music setting, which I think is the best way to discover an artist.
3: I love that for you. I love that for you.
25: I am, if I'm going to go out and get dressed and have a good time, I want to guarantee that I have a great seat. Mm-hmm. So luckily, I have the means to get the seat I want, or I don't go. This Russian roulette, you could
1: some
25: have
1: to
25: a
1: it. You could get
25: seat.
1: A front row seat for $20.
25: Well, you know what? You could also have the nosebleeds.
2: Yeah,
25: and,
2: or
25: and
2: behind
25: for
2: a
25: me,
2: post.
25: As a planner, I am the planner for everything. I don't take chances, and also spontaneity and surprise like this, I'm allergic to
2: yeah,
25: it.
2: Yeah, but I think also what you're saying, I totally agree with you. I think it comes with age. Listen, I'm so fussy. There's certain venues that I'm like, oh, you're playing there? I don't do that venue. So I totally hear what you're saying. But I'm a seasoned concert goer. I've been to over 50 concerts. But when I started going to concerts and my dad was taking me, those tickets were $20-something. And I saw great artists. So I love this for this generation because, as you mentioned, the Eras Tour, those prices, up to $20,000 tickets were going for. And when you think about that demographic, which one of those kids or their parents could afford to get a ticket? So I love that she's doing this. I think it works for her demo because I'd rather, if I'm 20-something years old and I'm an Olivia fan, I'd rather be in the room with a $20 ticket. Maybe I got to look around a post a little bit than not be there at all because I can't afford it. So I applaud her for doing that. And I hope more artists think about your fans.
11: Well, I don't know. I would just rather, I think, do something small scale and lesser known and get a better seat. I mean, like, I think that the experience of being doing live music is being actually, I don't know, with people, but also it's about like proximity. Like, I don't want to be, I mean, when I was a teenager, I think it's different.
25: Yeah,
11: You know, listen.
25: We get a little picky.
11: We get a little bit picky.
16: Yeah, but also, just to say, this is a great reminder that artists do have control over the pricing of their tickets. Let's just not forget that.
25: Yeah. Good note, Emily. Absolutely. I hope they're listening. Let's take a break, everybody. Nick Cannon's double standard. The Hollywood dad is saying his teenage son, well, he can go out and date, but the twin sister, she's not allowed. Okay, is there a place for this kind of old school logic today in 2026? We're going to debate this after the break.
4: 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But music fans aren't buying it. We debate whether it's possible for North to get a fair review given who her parents are next.
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6: 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Your hosts, Melissa Grello, Cynthia Loist, and Andrea Bain are back now alongside special guest, music journalist, and producer on The Social, Emily Hanskamp. Andrea, take it away.
2: All right, so let's dive into this next juicy topic with my favorite celebrity, Nick Cannon. Father of 12, Nick is sharing his parenting double standard with a full chest. His 15-year-old son is allowed to date, but his twin sister is not. So here's how he defended his logic on the TMZ podcast. Take a listen.
7: There is a difference when parenting a son and then when parenting a daughter.
8: And 26?
7: Yes, because really? I am more protective of my daughter because there's things out there that I have to protect my daughter from. Like, as we know, there's certain type of individuals that you want to keep your daughter away from. My son, it's a different conversation.
2: Wonder if those individuals are himself that he's talking about. All right, so here's the question. Do you agree with his double standard? Audience? That's what I thought.
11: No, it's archaic and sexist, and mm-hmm. I think you hit the nail on the head. He basically is telling everyone that he knows what he was like mm-hmm. as a 15-year-old, and he wants to protect everyone from himself. Yeah. Right? I think that's the message that he's giving. And I just can't imagine what his daughter's going through right now. And it would be a different conversation. It feels like he's trying to insinuate something right now, right? It feels like he's maybe trying to draw a connection between, I don't know, the Epstein files. I'm reading into that right now. Mm. But that's a different conversation than talking about whether or not you allow your daughter to date.
25: Correct.
11: You know what I mean?
25: As the one who has a daughter on the panel, I know what he's saying, and I will give him at least the benefit of the doubt to say, listen, the world seems to be a really scary place for little girls, but it's also a really scary place for boys.
11: Thank you.
25: And so it's not just one or the other. We need to be raising empowered children. What I hate about this is I wish he led with this. This is a time that we need good boys to be raised to be good men more than ever. I wish he led with, I'm raising my son to be a good man.
11: Yes.
25: Because what he's doing here is actually reinforcing a lot of old stereotypes. Women are victims, that we are supposed to be passive. And I don't know about you, but I am trying to raise a daughter who is going to go out there and she's not going to take any guff from any man. And the only way to do that is to not say, the world is a scary place, Marquesa. The world needs us to have empowered girls just as much as the world needs us to raise good boys.
16: Yeah. And I think that's the question that fathers in this case should be asking. Do you or do you not want to raise a strong woman? Because we have this idea of protector. He said protector. First of all, I agree. Are you protecting them from people like yourself?
2: He's talking about himself. The call's coming from inside the house.
16: Think of the men and father who tend to speak like this. And then think of the men and fathers who are more maybe in touch, sentimental, and they're in touch with their, they have a more deeper relationship with their child, and they might not need to protect them in this way. Mm-hmm. And I think that I've spoken to men who I respect, fathers who I respect, who use this word, and I think it often comes from a genuine place, but maybe if we replace the word protector with ally, you know, two women, be a good man, as you said. Mm-hmm. I think this idea of protection is just outsourcing agency. It's prolonging dependence, which I think some men want. They want women to remain dependent on them.
2: Okay.
16: And so I think it's a matter of language, too. I understand the protection idea in theory, not from Nick, but in general. But let's reframe that a bit and focus on the issue, which is raising good men, raising strong women, and allies between the two.
2: Yeah, this is... You guys on the show know how much I love talking about Nick Cannon, always doing something great for the community, always lifting up black people every chance he gets. But first of all, that comment, everything that he's saying, it's like you're talking about yourself, because I'd love to ask him, of all the women you've got pregnant, I think there are 12 baby mamas, how many of their fathers did you ever meet and speak to? Mm. I'm just curious. I'm just a question I like to ask. But I do think that men know men in a way that this is the, I've heard this conversation, not just from Nick, I can't just pick on him. I've heard a lot of men say this. And most recently, we had a family member who was started dating. She's 15 and she had a 15-year-old boyfriend, and of course you had to meet the parents, and her father is very, like, he's a gentle giant, tall guy, big guy, but super sweet, super quiet. And afterwards she told me that he was nervous to meet her dad, but then afterwards he goes, yeah, but I'm not really worried, look at your dad, what's he gonna do? And it was, and it, to me, it informed me. It's like, oh, even at 15, you're sizing up this grown man, and you're going like, based on the way you interact with me, I know you're not a problem. So this is a reason why fathers are like, listen, when you meet my daughter and you take her on a date, whatever you do to her, I'm gonna do to you. So be nice to her. Because men know men, and I think that's where that conversation's coming from, because there seems to be this thing where men are, boys are always sizing themselves up with men, so it is important for a young girl to have a father who stands there and go, not this one. And I think that's
3: but he's reinforcing. He's reinforcing.
2: He's part of the problem.
3: Yeah. He's reinforcing those things, and he's probably teaching his son about the ways in which you can get away with certain things with girls. Like, it's this snake eating its own tail over and over again.
2: This idea of, like, we have to raise young, yes, but there are still a lot of young people being raised in households with people who think like Nick. So they're always going to exist.
25: I just think, I don't know if he's looked down the road yet, because I think what he's going to encourage is all the sneaking out that a lot of us know very much about.
3: And they're the most vulnerable if they do that.
25: And now she's not going to have, she could potentially find herself in more trouble because she's not going to have a dad that she can speak to about these issues. Mm. She's going to be sneaking out that window, look out for Monroe down the street in Calabasas or wherever she lives. And I also think that this is going to reinforce the good girl syndrome, because a lot of people are like, see, if you don't follow the rules, bad things happen to you girls. You deserved it. You asked for it. We are reinforcing very dangerous stereotypes. Yep. And we're putting the blame in the wrong place. And the blame should be placed on bad behaving men.
16: Yeah. And let's not forget, this is coming from the man who forgot two of his kids' names, like, in an interview.
2: Yeah.
16: So maybe not the best parenting advice.
2: How much input does he really have? How could you be around for 12 different children? So I wonder if his 15-year-old's like, yeah, dad, okay, whatever. Don't you have a phone call to take from one of your baby mamas? Like,
25: people,
2: if I'm that daughter,
25: watching.
2: I'm also not listening to
25: she's
2: because
25: watching
2: I'm watching
25: that.
2: The way you're living,
16: right.
2: And your words are just garbage.
16: I just hate the way men sometimes interact, like father to partner, as if the woman is on the outside. Do I get along with the father of my partner? It's like, well, what? You're treating this woman or
2: what
16: this
2: girl. What are you planning on doing to her?
16: Yeah, it's like, she's an active agent participant in this dynamic.
2: Yeah,
16: you know?
3: People just need to stop interviewing Nick Cannon, please. Just stop giving him a platform.
2: That would
3: stop
2: be great.
3: Agreed. Anyways, okay, so Kim Kardashian, Hailey Bieber, and Serena Williams weren't the only ones getting attention at the Miami Grand Prix. This is Golden Glizzy. A $100 Wagyu hot dog on a gourmet croissant bun. It's topped with creme fraiche, mascarpone, caviar, and 24-karat edible gold. So would you ever buy a $100 hot dog?
2: First of all, I love the idea of calling it a guzzy now. I'm not calling it a glizzy. It's a guzzy from now.
3: Thank you, Cynthia. Thank you.
2: You know, normally, of course, you know I'm not going to spend $100 on that. But, you know, when we were doing the show open, I ended up in Quebec City. The team, we had a great time. We went to this really nice restaurant at the Chateau Frontenac. And we were all ordering our food. And then there was this lobster roll that was very expensive, but we wanted to try it. It had gold flakes and the caviar, much like this glizzy. Sorry, the guzzy. And so we were like, you can tell we were raised with, like, cheap parents. We were like, let's get one. So we asked to order one, and we asked the waitress, can you cut it up in 9 pieces for us so we all can take a taste? Because we wanted to have that YOLO moment. This is the lobster roll in question.
3: Okay.
2: Wow. That's me having my little piece. Everybody took a turn because we were like, we just could not. The idea of every single
25: was it worth it?
16: Luxury on a budget.
25: Was it worth it?
2: I don't know, but I know that I would not have felt good if I had ordered an entire one for myself. So this felt good. We all got a nice little taste of the rich life, and then we went back to normal.
25: We were good.
16: I have never. I have a lot. I have a lot of financial vices, and I'm so grateful. You know when you see something, you're like, oh, good, I would never do that. I would never do that. I don't know. Anyone from Montreal, there's 99-cent steamy hot dogs from La Belle Province. I would take that over this $100 hot dog any day, any day.
25: Okay. I would crowdfund with the audience, and absolutely I would get this.
16: Everyone gets 1/50th of the
25: correct,
16: hot dog.
25: Correct, correct. Yeah. One piece of caviar for you, one for you. One
3: That's
25: for
3: the
25: you.
3: Way we did it.
25: Everybody, we want you to take a look and a listen to this. That is 12-year-old Northwest, ladies and gentlemen. That is daughter of Kim Kardashian and Kanye West. She has released her very first EP, and it's earned a glowing 4-star review from Rolling Stone. But it's not sitting well with a lot of music fans who say that, well, how do we put it nicely? It doesn't really deserve that kind of praise. So, Emily, you are our resident music expert. Mm-hmm. Is it possible, though, for Northwest to get a fair review one way or the other?
16: I don't think it's possible for at least a very long time. Maybe if North stays in the industry for some decades and, you know, develops some clout of her own, no. But I think that's a very fair trade because what does, you know, we talk about Nepo babies. What can you inherit? You can inherit resources and money. Mm-hmm. You can inherit automatic media attention. Those are huge things. What you can't inherit is true talent, mm-hmm. charisma, star power, and those are the things that will come through, right? Like, I understand, you know, the music industry is not a meritocracy. It has never been a meritocracy, so that builds a lot of resentment between the haves and the have-nots in the industry, understandably so. Mm-hmm. But the trade-off for someone like North is, no, I think that for a very long time, anything you do is going to be put through the filter, the Nepo, the yay, Kim filter, mm-hmm. and it's either going to be you're only getting this attention because you're their daughter, or this is pretty good even considering you're their daughter. It's always going to be within that filter. Mm-hmm. But yeah. a 12-year-old, so North is 12, mm-hmm. a 12-year-old in their basement could not make the record that you just heard. It sounds right. expensive.
3: Yeah.
16: So at the end of the line, it's a fair trade for North that you're going to have that filter because you have resources that so many artists around the world would kill for.
25: Yeah. I listened to it. I think you're absolutely right. So listen, I had a very hard time listening to it. Clearly, I'm not the key demographic for that music. That little snippet that you got, I almost had a seizure. And so the whole album is like that. I am not the demo for her. So having said that, I listened to Kanye's latest work, her dad's latest work, and it basically is Kanye 2.0. So I don't know how you can fairly assess her, not to say that she doesn't have talent and all these things. That's dad's fingerprint all over that album. And so And I don't know that you should be reviewing a 12-year-old's work unless you're trying to curry favor with mom and dad.
3: Well, or unless they've learned a lesson. Like, mm-hmm. we know the stories, the way these stories can go when you have a young, talented mm-hmm. person in the spotlight. Mm-hmm. Think about Britney Spears. You think about Aaron Carter.
25: Justin Bieber.
3: There are so many stories of horrible things. So maybe the reviewers are cognizant of that, and they're just kind of pulling back and just kind of being like, okay, you know what? Like, no 12-year-old should be reading bad reviews.
16: No
3: 12-year-old deserves
2: but
3: to have that.
2: You also, if you're going to be that sensitive, then don't put yourself out there because there are plenty of school plays that she could be a part of where there's no critics for that. Mm-hmm. You're putting her on a major stage, and this happened for me. Her parents ruffled my feathers when they put her in the there was a Lion King special anniversary performance at the remember? And okay, so this was her. She played Nala. Allegedly, her parents encouraged the producers to put her in that role. And we're talking about Jeremy Irons was there, Jennifer Hudson was there. Like, these were big heavy hitters. And her parents encouraged the producers to put her in that production. She stood out because she was not very good. And we're in this time where, because we know about mental health and we don't want to offend some little 12-year-old girl and ruin her life, we can't say the thing that everybody's thinking, which is, you're not ready yet. I'm not saying you're not talented. You're no young Michael Jackson, but you are not ready yet. So why are your parents continuing to put you on the stage where we're all kind of have to go, okay, so we can't say anything about the fact that she's not good because we're going to hurt her feelings.
16: Because
2: at the
16: they
2: same
16: can.
2: Time, why are they putting her on
16: because
2: the stage?
16: Because they can. If you were a rich parent, would you not be like,
2: never.
16: I want to give all my kids out? I'm not saying that makes it fair. I understand a parent's
2: instinct. If I'm a rich parent, I'll put my kid in private school, but I'm not going to, this is what I do for a living and I know how hard it is, even more reason for me to say, listen, kid,
16: you would take
2: you're not ready because you're,
25: I mean, Beyonce's done it. I just want to say Beyonce.
2: And you know what? And the internet did go for Blue Ivy. Now, did she get better over the course of the entire tour? Of course she did. But this is something where they continue to put North out there. And is she getting better?
16: But you're speaking to the main point, which is that we can all use our own taste and judgment.
25: Sure.
16: This is going to continue happening. So just, do you like the music or do you not like the music? Do you plan to perform good or not?
2: But do we get to criticize her the same way we would criticize a 12-year-old whose parents aren't famous?
25: Right. Yeah.
2: We're not doing that.
25: Well, let's see what happens with North's career, I suppose. We'll let the market decide. Mm-hmm. Emily Hanskamp, music, aficionado extraordinaire. Oh. Thank you so much for being here.
16: I like that. Thank you.
25: So good.
4: 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A fascinating conversation. You don't want to miss it. Next.
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11: Welcome back. Our next guest is a mechanical engineer, former Australian broadcaster, and now author of the novel At Sea.
25: So the bookie is based on her real life experience as an offshore driller, oil driller. Yeah, she did that. So please welcome to the show, Yasmin Abdel-Majid. Welcome to the show, Yasmin.
0: Thank you for having me.
5: Thank you so much.
2: What an extraordinary story. So I want to start with, you became a mechanical engineer because you wanted to work for F1. So how did you end up wanting to work for F1 and then ending up on an oil rig?
5: So I loved cars, motorsport. I wanted to build cars. That was the dream. And I got into a really sort of fancy motorsport master's in the United Kingdom. But it was very expensive. Cost about 50 grand, right? And did not come from a family that could pay for that. And so I thought, I need a job. Mm-hmm. And I had two job options. One was to work in a nice, you know, office building downtown where my father would be very happy. And the other was to go work in the middle of the ocean with a bunch of men my dad had never met. So obviously I chose that.
2: Of course.
5: Yeah. Exactly.
25: Oh, sorry, I'm just like, what?
5: Yeah, that was his reaction.
25: Yeah. I would venture to guess most of us, maybe vast majority of us, have never spent time on an offshore oil rig like that. Can you describe a little bit about what that life is like?
5: Yeah, so you work in sort of like hitches, so like 4 weeks at a time, 4 weeks on, 4 weeks off, or depending on the company, 2 weeks on, 2 weeks off. You work shifts, so typically 12-hour shifts for the whole time that you're out there. But depending on how things were going, you might be doing 18 hours. You are in your sharing room, so like in bunk beds. There's 150 people on the rigs that I was on, about 150 people. So it's like a football field, got various levels. But, you know, it's an intense environment.
2: Yeah. I mean, all of our faces are like,
25: seriously.
5: It was an adventure. Yeah.
2: So you're living in a football field with people all over the place. You got bunks. So was it loud? Could you sleep? Could you get any privacy? Yeah. Are there any feminine products on that damn
5: No, there are not. And this did get... I did get caught out every once in a while, which is a whole other situation. Okay. There's machinery kind of going on at all times. So it is super, super loud. Earplugs are a must.
2: Okay.
5: No privacy. No, you know, separate bathrooms, none of that kind of business. Yeah. Well, because I was the first woman they hired in my department in Australia.

0: I have to do it blindfolded.
1: No!
0: Yeah. And so that's what you have to do in order to, like, then be allowed to go.
1: That money must be real good, girl.
2: Oh, my God.
3: Wow. Well, okay, so here's the thing. I feel like we could do an entire 20-minute interview on this next question, but talk about some of the ways in which your experience as a woman differed from your male colleagues.
0: Yeah, well, you know, obviously, yes, I was somebody who was, you know, black and wearing a headscarf and Muslim and all of these sorts of things. But the thing that made me different to everybody else was my gender, was the fact that I was a woman. Mm-hmm. And, you know, and this is one of the themes that I wanted to kind of explore in the book, actually, the ways in which you're so aware of your difference, right? The ways in which I would go onto a rig and no one would assume that I could do my job. Mm-hmm. You know, I would have to come with like every receipt and I'd be like, hi, guys. Hello. Hi. Here's everything I've ever done so that you know that I'm actually competent. Mm-hmm. You know, they'd be like, how did you get here? I'm like, on the same helicopter you did. You know, so there was like a lot, and you're constantly aware of the dynamics, right? You're aware of like trying to make people comfortable with you, but not too comfortable. You're trying to kind of like, you know, manage people's egos. And like, it was a constant, you know, those, I mean, I'm sure we can all relate, right? Yes, the ways in which you're constantly calibrating and code switching and so on in order to just do your job.
1: Wow. Yeah, so let's talk about, let's go back to the book because your main character, Zainab, she experiences that sexism, kind of alluding to what you're talking about, and sexual assault threats and multiple other challenges. So as a woman, were these just based on all of the experiences? You just kind of figured, you know what? I went through this. Let me put it all in the book.
0: So I didn't want to put like the exact things that happened to me, but it's definitely inspired by and influenced by things that I experienced and things that I would hear about kind of happening on the rig. And so like, you know, it was never that I rarely felt sort of scared.
1: Okay.
0: But I also think that that was, you know, a coping mechanism because you can't, like, I couldn't do my job if I went in and I was constantly terrified, right? Yeah. So you find ways to cope. And I think that was, again, you know, it's not always straightforward and it's not, I wouldn't necessarily say it was right or wrong, but that's how I survived. And that was one of the things that I wanted to bring to life in the book.
1: Do you ever look back on that experience and go, how did I do that?
0: Oh yeah, I don't think I would have, like, I was 20 when I started working on the rigs.
1: Wow.
0: I think it was actually probably easier at the age of 20 than, you know, than the age I am now.
1: Yeah.
0: Which is mysterious.
3: Fair, respect.
2: Listen, already, whatever age you're at, you've clearly lived many, many lives. But I'm curious how you go from working on an offshore oil rig to then becoming a journalist and now a published author of a fiction work.
0: Yeah, the natural path, right?
2: Yes,
0: exactly. Well, so when I was working on the rigs, like many people in the mid-2010s, I had a blog. And I had a section called Crazy Rig Conversations, which was kind of, you know, the things that the lads would say to me that I wanted to, you know, preserve for posterity. And and then somebody that I was volunteering with back on shore was like, this is really interesting. You should write an essay about this. And I was like, that's ridiculous. I'm an engineer. I don't write things. But they convinced me. I wrote this essay and then it got a bunch of attention. And publishers were like, can you write a book? And I was like, no, I'm not going to write a book. And my mom was like, take the money. She was like, some people wait their whole life.
1: Yes,
0: she was like, you will write that book.
1: Yeah.
0: She was like, make it about me if you need to. So I wrote this book and then the engineering company said, no, you can't do both.
1: Oh,
0: they said, you can either be Yasmin the engineer or Yasmin the individual.
1: No way, they made you choose.
0: They made me choose.
2: Wow.
0: And I was like, psych, not you. So then I went on tour and the rest is history.
2: Oh, my God. Well, thank goodness you chose that route because, okay, so you wrote the memoir about life on the oil rig and then now this work of fiction at sea. Like, why make that change to fiction?
0: Yeah, it's such a good question. I didn't want this novel to be just about like what it's like to be on a rig, right? At the heart of this novel is this question of, you know, if you're facing crisis and you want to, and you know something to be true, but nobody around you believes you, how do you hold on to that truth? Like, how do you, when everything, and I think that's like, I wanted readers to experience that feeling. And I think fiction is a really powerful way of getting readers and people to experience that. So that was the plan.
2: Very cool.
1: Yeah.
2: Wow. Listen.
4: 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And so thank you for being here and writing the book.
0: Yes. Thank you. Thank you so much for
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0: having
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0: Me.
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0: Yes.
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12: From the National Newsroom of the Canadian Press, I'm David Augustine. The remaining Canadians aboard the cruise ship at the center of a hantavirus outbreak are set to disembark early Sunday morning, local time. Here's Canadian Press reporter Lisa Laporte.
13: Ship owner and cruise organizer Oceanwide Expeditions says four Canadians and dozens of other asymptomatic passengers are to get off the MV Honduras at the largest port of the Canary Islands. It says passengers will be screened and organized for quarantining at the port by reps from a number of groups, including the World Health Organization.
12: A number of Canadians have been connected with the hantavirus outbreak on the ship, which began its voyage on April 1st in Argentina and has seen three non-Canadian passengers die. Liberal MP Nate Erskine-Smith lost a provincial nomination race and failed to clear the first of several hurdles toward the leadership of the Ontario Liberals. Members of the riding of Scarborough Southwest selected business owner Asunal Hafiz on Saturday as their candidate for an upcoming by-election. However, Erskine-Smith, who represents the neighboring riding of Beaches East York federally, implied there may have been irregularities in the voting process. A reunion just in time for Mother's Day. Olivia Andre, a 19-year-old nursing student from the Democratic Republic of Congo, was released from ICE custody at the Dilley Detention Center in Texas. Andre's mother and two younger siblings were released from the facility in March, but Olivia remained. Last Friday night, Andre met a crowd of friends and family at Portland International Jetport in Maine.
14: It means everything. I miss them so. I miss them too much. And see them all over here is mean everything for me, actually.
12: However, the threat of deportation remains for the family. The Trump administration has denied the family's asylum petition. A federal appellate court will determine whether the decision gets overturned. Russian President Vladimir Putin said Saturday that the conflict in Ukraine is nearing its end after he oversaw a military parade on Red Square commemorating the defeat of Nazi Germany in the Second World War. The show didn't include heavy weapons like tanks, missiles, and other equipment for the first time in nearly two decades. This comes as a U.S.-brokered three-day ceasefire has eased concerns about possible Ukrainian attempts to disrupt the festivities. And an East Vancouver community is rallying behind a feline folk hero. Nigel the cat was accused of being a nuisance by a neighbor who says he was coming to their home and begging for food. However, others in the community are firmly Team Nigel, and a growing shrine of artwork in support of the free-roaming cat has cemented Nigel's status as a local celebrity. That comes according to neighbor Christopher Duchak.
15: That culture around here is both online and like on that post, like all the artwork that people are putting out, he's basically like the neighborhood superhero.
12: Nigel now has his own Instagram fan page and is a top-rated attraction on Google Maps. This is the Canadian Press. In sports, Jackson Blake's second goal of the game, scored at 5 minutes and 31 seconds into overtime, lifted the visiting Carolina Hurricanes to a 3-2 victory over the Philadelphia Flyers, sweeping them in their second round best-of-seven playoff series. Logan Stankoven also scored for the Canes. Tyler Forrester and Alex Bump scored for the Flyers. A.J. Mitchell had 24 points and 10 assists. Canadian Shea Gilgeous-Alexander had 23 points and 9 assists. And the visiting Oklahoma City Thunder grabbed a 3-0 lead in the best-of-seven Western Conference semifinal series with a 131-108 win over the Los Angeles Lakers. Rui Hachimura led the Lakers with 21 points and 5 rebounds. LeBron James chipped in with 19 points and 6 rebounds. And Josh Jung and Justin Foscue homered. Alejandro Osuna had a pair of RBI singles, and the Texas Rangers beat the visiting Cubs 6-0, ending Chicago's second 10-game winning streak of the season. From the Canadian Press, I'm David Augustine.
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33: And though I am, of course, an Anglo, I'm certainly not a Saxon.
34: Welcome to the Monk Debates. Every episode we provide you with a civil and substantive debate on the big issue of the day. Our goal is to arm you, the listener, with enough information to make up your own mind. Today's debate, be it resolved, Israel should take out Iran's nuclear facilities.
35: Explosions lit up Israel's night sky as interceptors took down dozens upon dozens of Iranian-launched drones.
34: Iran's missile and drone barrage at Israel earlier this month was one of the most brazen attacks the Islamic Republic has ever conducted against the Jewish state. While Israel did respond with a limited strike, some say Israel should go further and destroy or significantly degrade all of Iran's nuclear facilities. The Islamic Republic doesn't have a nuclear weapon as far as we know, but it certainly has the material and know-how to put together a functioning bomb in a matter of weeks. That's according to former U.S. National Security Advisor John Bolton.
36: Well, I think Iran could be a nuclear threat within about 72 hours if it simply wires the appropriate amount of purchase money to the Central Bank of North Korea in Pyongyang and get a couple warheads loaded on transports that would fly across China. and deliver them to Iran.
34: But attacking Iran's nuclear installations comes with enormous risks. It would likely result in a significant retaliation by the Iranian government against Israel, something that could lead to a wider regional war drawing in the United States. U.S. officials such as Secretary Antony Blinken are urging caution.
0: We're committed to Israel's security. We're also committed to de-escalating, to trying to bring this tension to a close.
34: On this installment of the Monk Debates podcast, we challenge the essence of these arguments by debating the motion, be it resolved, Israel should take out Iran's nuclear facilities. Arguing in favor of the motion is Gadi Taub. He's an Israeli historian, author, political commentator, and co-host of the popular tablet magazine podcast, Israel Update. Arguing against the resolution is Trita Parsi. He's executive director of the Quincy Institute for Responsible Statecraft in Washington, D.C. Gadi, Trita, welcome to the Monk Debates.
1: Thank you.
2: Thanks for having me.
34: Terrific debate on deck for today. Our motion, be it resolved, Israel should take out Iran's nuclear facilities. Gadi, you're arguing in favor of the motion. So as per debate convention, you're going to open our program with your opening statements. Get us underway.
2: Sure. Iran is a highly ideological, clerical regime. I think we should take their ideology seriously. They are bent on erasing Israel off the map of the earth. And so Israel can't afford to have such a regime married to a nuclear weapon. It has to take its nuclear program out. That said, I don't believe the chances are very large that Iran will actually use the bomb, as they often say that Israel is a one bomb state. I don't believe they'll actually use the bomb to eradicate Israel, but they will create a deterrence umbrella over their, what seems to be their favorite strategy, which is to a war of attrition through proxies surrounding Israel. And that is enough to justify Israel taking out by force Iran's nuclear program. Two short points to add to that. One is that the minute Iran has a nuclear bomb, that would trigger a nuclear arm race all over the region. Probably Saudis will be the first to buy a bomb, but the world can't afford to have the whole Middle East, the most volatile region, armed with nuclear weapons. And thirdly, Iran is not a normal state. It's a terror sponsoring regime, and letting it have the bomb would be a peril to world order. So I think that the world should unite with Israel in taking out that program by force and conveying a very strong message that terror sponsors cannot have nuclear weapons.
34: Thank you, Gadi, for that opening statement. Concise and to the point. Trita, your opportunity now to weigh in on our motion. You're arguing against the resolution today, be it resolved, Israel should take out Iran's nuclear facilities. Let's hear your opening statement.
1: Thank you so much, and thank you for having me. There's a premise with this motion that is problematic. It assumes that Israel has the capacity to take out the nuclear program of Iran militarily. It does not, and this has been a key problem from the outset, that it's pushing for an approach to the nuclear program that simply will not work. And what's also problematic, of course, is that we actually had an approach that was working. There was a nuclear deal negotiated by the United States, its European allies, Russia, China, and Iran, that was in place and that was working. The IAEA had certified 14 times that the Iranians were actually living up to the agreement. Even the Trump State Department certified it twice, that the Iranians were living up to the agreement and as a result were kept away from a nuclear weapon, the very same goal that Gadi said that he supports. The crisis we have today is a direct result of the Israeli prime minister pushing the Trump administration to walk out of the deal, a deal that was working. For years, he advocated for taking military action against Iran. He opposed diplomacy that led to the nuclear deal, and then later on took credit for Trump having pulled out of this agreement and creating the disaster that we have right now. When the agreement was in place, Iran was kept a minimum of 1 year away from having a breakout capability. That's the amount of time it would take the Iranians to make a political decision to build a nuclear weapon to having the material for a nuclear weapon, a full year. As a result of Netanyahu convincing Trump to pull out of the agreement, Iran's breakout capability is today assessed to be no more than a week. That's 51 weeks that have been lost. They were having less than 300 kilos of low-enriched uranium as long as the deal was in place, far less than what you need for a nuclear weapon. They had zero stockpile of 20% enriched uranium, and they hadn't even begun 60% enriched uranium. You need about 90% to build a weapon. Today, as a result of Netanyahu convincing Trump to pull out of the deal, Iran has several thousand kilos of low-enriched uranium. They have a stockpile of 20% uranium as well as 60% uranium. They are closer to a nuclear weapon than they ever have been as a result of Netanyahu pushing for a military solution that doesn't work and pulling out of a nuclear deal that actually did work. So for Israel at this point, having been the arsonist in this equation, to present itself, particularly the Netanyahu government, as the fireman is beyond preposterous. The only thing this would lead to, the three key things this would lead to if we were to go down this disastrous path, is that Iran would pull out of the non-proliferation treaty, push its nuclear program underground, and build a nuclear weapon. It's almost guaranteed that they will have a nuclear weapon if military strikes are taken. Secondly, the United States will be dragged into yet another disastrous war in the region that will weaken it vis-a-vis China, just as the disastrous wars in Iraq and Afghanistan did. And last but not least, the struggle of the Iranian people for democracy and freedom will be further set back as the regime will become even more radical and even more repressive internally, as has been the case when we have seen tensions between Iran and the outside world increase. So it's important to understand that this is no longer a theoretical proposal. We have practical experience with what it means when the United States pulls out of this nuclear deal, moves towards a military solution or option per the request of the Israeli government. The track record is absolutely clear. And as a result, I argue that this motion should fall.
34: Trita, thank you for another excellent opening statement. Well, let's now go to rebuttals, an opportunity for you both to react to what you've just heard. Gadi, you're up first.
2: Well, we can debate the past. I disagree with Trita about the past and the wisdom of pulling out the JCPOA, which did not limit Iran's capability for creating a nuclear weapon. Obama himself once said that Iran will be weeks away from breaking out to a bomb by 2028. These were the high days of the JCPOA. We also know that the Trump strategy worked very well because the beginning of enrichment of uranium accelerated the minute Biden became president and also loosened the sanctions and everything else. But debating the past is one thing. I think Trita and I both agree that we are now 1 week away from a large enough stockpile of enriched uranium to create a weapon. In fact, Director General of the International Atomic Energy Agency, Director Grossi, said just a few days back that Iran is weeks away from such a capability. So we have to deal with the present. We can argue about the past, theoretically historians can, but we are now weeks away from Iran having a large enough stockpile to create a nuclear weapon, and Iran is a disruptive force all over the region. This is a very dangerous regime. This is not a normal state that we can make deals with. It undermines the sovereignty of all its surroundings. It created proxy forces all around, and letting it have a nuclear device is a danger to world peace. Just before we started recording, there was a resolution by the European Parliament calling for snapback of all the sanctions. Regrettably, that's too little too late. If I can have my own take of the past, if Trump was reelected, whatever the other repercussions might have been, and continued the maximum pressure, we would not be in this dangerous position that we are now, because the Trump administration thought that the way to treat a rogue regime is deterrence, not coddling, which is what this administration is doing, and which alarmed even the European parliament. So I think clearly the record shows that it's too late now. And when it's too late, you can only take strong measures. And I think the international community should support an Israeli attack on the nuclear facilities.
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34: Be it resolved, Israel should take out Iran's nuclear facilities. Arguing in favor of the motion is Gadi Taub. He's an Israeli historian, author, political commentator, and co-host of the popular tablet magazine podcast, Israel Update. Arguing against the resolution is Trita Parsi. He's executive director of the Quincy Institute for Responsible Statecraft in Washington, D.C. Okay, Trita, your opportunity to react to Gadi's opening statement or what you've just heard now.
1: If I was in Gadi's shoes, I would also argue that we should not look at the history of this, because the history of this has been disastrous for his argument. Reality is, again, we are in this situation because we unfortunately pursued the very arguments and strategy that he has been advocating. When it comes to what Biden did versus what Trump did, or in terms of the last thing that Ghadi said, I thought was very interesting. He is quite right. The Iranians have made a threat, not to use nuclear weapons, but to reconsider their nuclear posture if Israel attacks. Well, what does that tell us? It tells us that right now, according to Israeli intelligence, U.S. intelligence, EU intelligence, and the IAEA, the Iranians do not have a nuclear weapons program. They have a nuclear program that brings them far too close to being able to have a nuclear weapons program, much closer than it would if the JCPOA had been in place, because then would have been kept quite a bit away from that line. But they will reconsider it if Israel attacks. So right there you have the logic. If Israel attacks, with or without the rest of the world, the Iranians will reconsider their posture and they will move their nuclear program underground. Israel does not have the capability of destroying the program. Not even the United States most likely has that capability. And as a result, the very line, the very approach that has been advocated by this motion is the one that actually will guarantee that the Iranians will get a nuclear weapon. That has been the track record of the past 20 years. That will be the track record of the next 20 years, which is precisely why we have to return to a negotiated settlement that makes sure that the Iranians are as far away from the nuclear threshold as possible without incurring the disaster of war in the region. The region is already tired of war. It's seeing what's happening in Gaza. The idea that we should expand that in the name of creating peace is beyond preposterous in my view.
34: Thank you, Trita, for that rebuttal. Let me join the conversation now with some questions that would be top of mind for our listeners. And Ghadi, let me come to you first. Not to get too mired in history, but I think it is an important precedent that the international community has been unable, some might say unwilling, to prevent the acquisition of nuclear weapons by a variety of different powers. We can go through the list: India, Pakistan, North Korea. Why is this time different? Why do you think that there would be an ability to remove or at least significantly degrade the Iranian nuclear threat through the use of force? Let's hear that argument.
2: Yeah, well, first of all, I'm arguing for Israel, and this is the first time that it puts us in real existential danger. So arguing about our capabilities is, it would not be a very informed conversation here, but might I say that Israel, if pushed to the brink of existential danger, can cause great havoc in this region. And, you know, this administration has been trying to avoid escalation of tensions in this area by appeasing the bullies, and this has not worked. Their aim was to prevent any American, the United States, being dragged into a conflict here, but they're almost inviting a conflict here by trying to appease Iran. And look at what's happening across the region. It's lit everywhere. Iran's proxies are wreaking havoc everywhere. So a regional war is actually imminent. Secondly, Iran is not that strong. It is very, very smart. It's a very sly, very ideological regime. It completely lacks any moral scruples. We know that I can rephrase Trita's statement, half of which I agree with. But if you just change the tone, you realize what they are. This is the mobster telling you that, look, you have a very flammable structure, and maybe it's not a good idea to aggravate the mobsters because, you know, they're preventing the fire from erupting. This is Iran. This is what it's doing all over the region. You know, and I talked to a strategist in the United States in the aftermath of October 7, and I asked, what would you have done? When what the United States actually did was prevent a joint declaration saying that Iran is behind October 7. And what this guy told me is that if he were to make the decision, the next day the Iranian fleet would have been sunk. Because what we know is that after the United States took out Qasem Soleimani, the Iranians were after that very careful. So I guess I can explain the difference of worldview between Trita and the Quincy Institute and my own view of the Middle East, is that appeasing bullies does not work. This is what the administration has been trying to do, and it's been creating havoc all over the neighborhood. What it did from the minute the Biden administration came in was to loosen the sanctions and release about $100 billion to Iran to finance its proxies. I'll have just one short sentence about history. The JCPOA was never intended to prevent a nuclear weapon from Iran. It was supposed to give a cover for its allegedly civil nuclear program, and it forbade inspectors from coming into Fordo and other places where it was cheating the international community. But remember, it had sunset clauses. By the end of this decade, Iran can have a military nuclear program approved by the Security Council. That is the best that this murderous terror-sponsoring regime could ever hope for. And the Obama administration gave it to. If you listen to Obama's Cairo speech, you would have realized that appeasement was the approach all along, and not prevention and not containment, and certainly not preventing Iran from becoming a nuclear power.
34: Thank you, Gadi. Okay, Trinidad, let me come to you. And I want to, again, just refocus us around our resolution. This is about Israel taking out Iran's nuclear facilities. Are you sympathetic to the reality that Iran has created a pretty unique security dilemma for Israel? It has surrounded Israel with proxies that are attacking it from Lebanon, from the West Bank, the horrific attacks of October 7th from Gaza. Why isn't Gadi right that even the threat of an imminently nuclear Iran creates a new level of deterrence against the scope of Israeli actions against imminent threats to Israeli security on behalf of these proxies? My point is, aren't the proxies the fly in the ointment of an argument to say that Israel should not take out Iran's facilities? Because Iran is at war against Israel right now. It is maiming, killing, and murdering Israelis. How can Israel legitimately, realistically tolerate a nuclear Iran?
1: There's a lot packed in your question that I would have to unpack, but let me get to the last part of the point. It is precisely because a nuclear weapon in the hands of Iran being bad, not just for Israel, but for the region as a whole and for the state of non-proliferation, that we need to prevent a nuclear weapon in Iran. However, military action by Israel will do the opposite. This is not a theoretical assessment. We have the track record of seeing what has pushed back Iran's nuclear program and what has not. The only time the Iranians gave up 98% of the low-enriched uranium, accepted inspections beyond anything that has ever been negotiated, is through the nuclear deal. But when we pull out of the nuclear deal, or when there's been talk about military action, then we have seen the nuclear program accelerating. The premise of your question seems to assume that military action will work and everything else will not work. That is completely divorced from reality. Reality has shown that the nuclear deal was working, and there's absolutely zero evidence, and the assessment of the U.S. military itself, that a military strike against Iran by the Israelis will not take out the nuclear program. It will give them the excuse to be able to invoke Article 10 of the Non-Proliferation Treaty, which would have them exit the treaty. Their program would go underground. The eyes and ears of the IAEA and the international community would be lost. And as a result, we would end up in a nuclear, with Iran having a nuclear weapon. Don't take it from me. Take it from the former head of the IAEA, both El-Baradei as well as Hans Blix, the former Swedish foreign minister who was also the head of the IAEA, have said the only thing that bombing Iran would guarantee is that Iran would end up with a nuclear weapon.
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1: So precisely for the reason that you just mentioned, that it would not be good for Israel or for the region as a whole, we cannot go down the military path because the military path will ensure a nuclear Iran rather than preventing it. What has prevented it so far and has been successful has been the diplomacy that unfortunately the Israelis, through the work of Netanyahu, according to himself, have sabotaged.
34: Be it resolved, Israel should take out Iran's nuclear facilities. Arguing in favor of the motion is Gadi Taub. He's an Israeli historian, author, political commentator, and co-host of the popular tablet magazine podcast, Israel Update. Arguing against the resolution is Trita Parsi. He's executive director of the Quincy Institute for Responsible Statecraft in Washington, D.C. Gadi, why don't you weigh in on those points?
2: I'm beginning to realize that Trita's argument relies on the idea that if we do nothing now, the Iranians will not get a bomb. That seems to me counter true. Is that an expression in English? I guess not. We just had the warning from the International Atomic Agency Director General, who said they are weeks away from a bomb. We would prevent them from having a bomb by not attacking them.
1: No,
2: yes, Trita, no, please. Well, explain that, because that seems
1: to be... Well, I'll explain that. What the head of the IAEA is arguing is certainly not taking military action. He's arguing that we should get back into a nuclear deal that did prevent the Iranians from being able to advance towards a nuclear weapon. So you're pointing to the first part of what he's saying, but there's absolutely no second part by him or any previous IAEA director that says that the solution to this is nuclear weapon. So what I'm arguing is exactly what the director is arguing, for us to get back into a nuclear deal that actually does prevent a nuclear weapon in Tehran.
2: No, it's not, because the International Atomic Energy Agency has never certified the Iranian program as civil. And there are many open questions which Iran still refuses to answer. And may I remind you that the European Parliament voted for a motion to snap back the sanctions. That is, these people, unlike you, believe that Iran is striving for a bomb no matter what. Your idea that Iran now in war with Israel would not want a bomb seems to me very strange and not exactly in stride with what I know about this murderous imperialistic regime. And so what you are arguing basically is a Chamberlainian argument. Let's just appease Hitler, and then he would not be so angry, and then he would not get weapons of mass destructions, and then he would not destroy Europe. You know, there's a very funny headline in the formerly funny newspaper called The Onion, where it said, "Hitler's destruction of Europe, a desperate cry for help." This is how we are treating Iran. These people in this American administration, and what you're recommending is to hug the bully. I don't know of a single case where mob activity was stopped by police hugs. We are now on the brink of Iran having a nuclear weapon. It is clearly their plan to become a hegemonic regional power. They have been striving for this all along. This is why they have been cheating the international community all along. As you know, Israel stole the whole archive and showed that Iran is hiding a military nuclear program. And you're saying now that we are at the precipice. The way to stop at the precipice is not to touch these angry people, because it will make them angrier. No, there has never been a case that I know of that an ideological, murderous, terror-sponsoring, clerical regime has been stopped by a Western hug. This seems to be clearly off the mark as a policy. Given that we both want to stop Iran from having a weapon, I suggest, Trita, we stop closing our eyes to the inconvenient parts of the record, which were Iran has always striven for a bomb since Biden got elected. It increased its enrichment program, and we should stop it. Force is the only option remaining.
34: Trita, let's hear you a little bit on, you know, a hypothetical future where Iran has either broken out or, as we know, is very close to breaking out and therefore has a threat that Gaddy would characterize as existential vis-a-vis Israel. Were you surprised by the scale and scope of the attack the weekend before last on Israel in terms of its size, its sophistication, the risk that Iran ran in terms of a significant Israeli counterstrike and reaction? Does all that suggest to you, Trita, maybe a concern here that the kind of rational actor frame that we often apply to imminent or actual nuclear powers may not apply to Iran?
1: So another question with a very interesting premise in terms of who the rational actor is in all of this, in the midst of what the International Criminal Court, the Court of Justice is investigating Israel engaging in potential genocide. But let me first address what Gadi said. The reason we are at this precipice is because of the disastrous policies of Israel in destroying a nuclear deal that actually was working, that had the support of the entire world minus Israel, Saudi Arabia, and the UAE, had a 15-0 vote in favor in the Security Council, that had the support of the IAEA, the full endorsement of it. It was a functioning deal that did prevent. Gadi's presenting the argument for diplomacy and a deal as if that is doing nothing. That is actually doing the prevention that Israel not only has failed to do, but has sabotaged to do. Goes back to the arsonist now suddenly trying to play the role of a fireman. We are here in this crisis because of the policies of Israel, destroying a deal that worked and putting the entire world at risk. To listen to their logic, to their argument, and then saying, oh, we're at a precipice now, we have to take military action. We're at a precipice because you desired us to be at this precipice. Because Israel has been trying for more than 20 years to drag the United States into a war with Iran for its own purposes. That has far less to do with the nuclear weapons than it has to do with anything in terms of geopolitics and the balance in the region. In regards to what happened when Israel initiated this latest crisis by striking the consular section of the Iranian embassy in Damascus, to the surprise of the United States, which was not even notified of it until last minute, infuriating the Pentagon and further validating the fears in the U.S. Administration right now that Israel is trying to drag the United States into a broader war in the region. The Iranian response was quite an interesting one, and I think that the Israeli defense analysts are probably regretting the strike against the embassy, because what it ended up doing is that the Iranians took action using both cruise missiles, ballistic missiles, and drones. They gave the Israelis more than 72 hours heads up, which then enabled the United States, France, the UK, and Jordan to also help make sure that these projectiles were shot down. But despite all of that, despite the fact that they got 72 hours heads up, despite the fact that the United States was involved, which actually shot down most of these different missiles, the Iranians still managed to get through 9 ballistic missiles that hit 2 of Israel's military bases. What that tells you is that all of these different efforts to use maximum pressure sanctions in order to prevent the Iranians from having that capability has failed. They actually had the capacity. They showed that the aura of invulnerability that Israel had joined was now shattered. This is clearly to the detriment of Israel. Now, of course, Israel would not want to accept that there's been new red lines drawn in front of it. So it wanted to take action, but the pressure from the Biden administration appears to have led to a situation in which it did take action, not at the scale that what some Israeli cabinet ministers wanted. But what happened when the Israelis took action was not surprising. Israel has a formidable capability of getting through the Iranian air defenses. That was not a surprise. We knew that. What was a surprise was that Iran now also has the capability of getting through Israel's air defenses, even when giving 72 hours heads up. That has now shifted the balance in the region in a way that is to the detriment to Israel, which is again another example of Israel taking military action and then ending up in a worse situation than it was in before. Same thing as with the JCPOA, taking action to undermine a diplomatic deal in favor of military action and then ending up in a worse situation than it was before. The difference, of course, being it's not just Israel that suffers if Iran gets closer to a nuclear weapon. The entire region suffers as a result.
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34: Caddy, as we start to move towards closing statements, it'd be interesting for our audience to hear from you. What's the debate in Israel like on this topic right now? I assume that there are those who would feel that a war with Iran right now is premature, considering the war in Gaza remains unresolved and you have a significant and ongoing threat along your northern border with Hezbollah. Is there support for a strike on Iran's nuclear facilities? What is Israeli sentiment at this moment?
2: I think that Israelis generally understand that we are already at war with Iran. I think what is missing in it, I agree with a lot of what Trida says, except we won't belabor history. Just for the record, Iran began to enrich uranium the minute Biden was elected. Maximum pressure was working. The JCPOA is a joke. It's a joke. It allowed Iran to do under the radar everything that it did, and the proof is in the pudding. Now, the minute it wanted to, it emerged with enrichment of uranium. So it was patiently creating the capability. And now Israel is already at war with Iran.
34: Thank you, Gadi. Let's move to closing statements. This has been a terrific debate. As per debate convention, we're going to have you up first, Trita. You've been arguing against an Israeli strike on Iran's nuclear capacity. What are the key points or ideas that you want to leave our audience with as we conclude this excellent conversation?
1: Thank you so much. It's been great to have this and really enjoyed this conversation. I think we are in a very, very clear situation, in which we have seen the disaster that will follow if we pursue military approaches. Just take a look at Israel's own track record. Israel is now more isolated than it ever has been before. It's been engaged in killing more than 34,000 Palestinians. The entire world, with the exception of parts of Europe and parts of the United States, has turned against it. It had managed to actually improve its diplomatic relations and standing for quite some time, but instead of pursuing that path further, even after the disastrous attack by Hamas on October 7, it went down the path of an unrestrained military approach with no regard for international law and conventions, and as a result is now much worse off than it was before. It is now accused not just of being an apartheid state, but also of committing genocide. That is not a pattern that Israel should export to other countries or to convince them to sign on to that type of an approach in dealing with other issues. But that is exactly what Israel is arguing in this motion, for the rest of the world to accept Israel taking military action and invite further disaster into the region, a region that already is suffering too much from bloodshed and war and potentially even now genocide. The only thing that has worked in the last 40 years in making sure that Iran does not move closer to a nuclear weapon is a diplomatic deal that actually ensured that there were inspections inside of Iran, that the Iranians accepted and the IAEA certified that they lived up to their end of the bargain. It's a diplomatic deal that made sure that we did not count on or assume goodwill on the Iranian side. We did not trust it, but we had the mechanisms in place to make sure that they could not cheat without getting caught in very, very quick order, and as a result, be able to take other measures if that scenario were to take place. It worked. It made the world safer. But then instead of continuing it, the prime minister of Israel succeeded in sabotaging it, convinced Trump, according to himself, to pull out of the deal. And now we're in a situation in which, as Gadi points out, Iran is on the precipice of being

0: colonization and barbarism. Anyone who saw the footage, and I don't want to put your listeners to details about the atrocities of October 7, about dismembering children alive and other horrible things that we actually saw on videos and are undeniable. So Israel is now fighting a war that the whole West should be fighting against a rogue, fundamentalist, murderous, terror-sponsoring regime. The West should unite behind Israel and not hug the bullies, but put the bullies in their place. And the way to put them in their place is to begin dismantling their arsenals, not just their nuclear arsenals, but also the proxies that are wreaking havoc all around the Middle East. Mind you that the whole appeasement policy of the West is based on its guilt feelings about imperialism. Now we have an imperialistic force in the Middle East called Iran. It's undermining Arab regimes around it, and it's dedicated to eradicating the single democracy that there is in the Middle East. The world should understand that it is already in a war with Iran, and that currently only Israel is fighting it. We are fighting for Judeo-Christian civilization, and the world should unite behind us against these supporters of barbarism, terrorism, and genocide.
1: Thank you, Gadi, and thank you, Trita, for a terrific debate. 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Both of you approached it with real civility and substance on behalf of the Monk Debate community. 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So thank you again so much for coming on the program.
0: Thank you for having us.
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1: 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I'm your host and moderator, Rudyard Griffiths. The Monk Debates are a project of the Oria and Peter and Melanie Monk Charitable Foundation. 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Karen Lynch is the editor. 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And if you feel like it, give us a 5-star rating. 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

0: Good morning. I'm Eric Fox. Today, increasing cloudiness this morning before a chance of showers late this afternoon and a high of 15. Right now, it's 8 degrees. Your full forecast is coming up. First, your top stories. There was tragedy on the Ottawa River Friday night that has rocked the community. A young child is dead after being pulled from the water. The extensive rescue operation brought in officers from the Ottawa Police Service and firefighters from Ottawa and Gatineau. CTV's Natalie Van Roy reports.
1: Tragedy in Ottawa after a two-year-old was pronounced dead in hospital after being pulled from the Ottawa River Friday evening.
2: Approximately 7 p.m., OPS received a call in 911 from a member of the public who advised that a child of theirs had slipped under the water.
1: Ottawa police say one of the toddler's parents reported them missing. They were with the two-year-old moments before the child went missing around 7 p.m.
2: Right now it's deemed an accident, and the child was playing near the water.
1: The 911 call prompting a massive search by air and in the water. Ottawa Fire Rescue and Gatineau Fire quickly launching multiple boats while other crews searched the shoreline.
3: Police services had a plane in the air as well as a drone. We believe the plane located the child and the drone was also used, and it hovered over the child to identify it to Ottawa police members for the location.
1: The toddler located around 40 minutes after the 911 call. Natalie Van Roy, CTV News.
0: Meanwhile, the MV Hondes docked in Tenerife early Sunday as four remaining Canadians and about 130 asymptomatic passengers prepared to disembark following a deadly hantavirus outbreak aboard the cruise ship. World Health Organization officials and other authorities are screening passengers before they fly home and enter quarantine procedures. Three non-Canadian passengers have died and five former passengers have been infected, while Canadian officials say the overall public risk remains low. The WHO Director General urged the public to not compare the outbreak to COVID-19, saying hantavirus is not as easily spread between people. And in sports, the Ottawa Charger back on the Canadian Tire Centre ice this afternoon for Game 4 of their best-of-five Walter Cup semifinal series against the Boston Fleet. The Charge currently lead the series 2-1 after a 2-1 win in Game 3 on Friday night at the CTC. With a win this afternoon, the Charge will clinch their spot in the second consecutive Walter Cup finals. And today's game festivities will begin at noon with player entrances and the fan zone open out in front of the CTC. You can catch all the action on TSN and TSN Plus with Puck Drop at 3 p.m. Sign up now for our morning and evening CTV News Ottawa newsletters. 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From the CTV Weather Center, today increasing cloudiness this morning before a chance of showers late this afternoon and a high of 15 tonight. Mainly cloudy with a chance of showers and a low of +2. Tomorrow, mix of sun and cloud with a chance of showers and a high of 14. Then at night, clear and a low of -1. And for your Tuesday, sunny with a high of 16 degrees. Right now, it's mainly sunny and 7. That's the latest from the CTV Newsroom. I'm Eric Fox. 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
6: You're listening to the best of CFRA weekends. I'm your host, Andrew Pinsent, as you may have heard. I was filling in for Bill Carroll on the Morning Rush this week, so in the meantime, please enjoy some of our best and most fun interviews so far in 2026. We'll see you soon.
4: This is CFRA Weekends with Andrew Pinsent.
6: And welcome back. The public consultation phase has now wrapped on the proposed federal high-speed rail project from Quebec City to Toronto. A full report on that consultation is expected next month. The total price tag on the project has been between $60 and $90 billion. The train has 7 planned stops, including here in Ottawa, Peterborough, and Montreal. A final corridor has yet to be selected. Now, that corridor has raised many concerns in municipalities across eastern Ontario about the potential impact the project will have on their communities and a potential loss of land for some homeowners. The project being led by Alto, a federal crown corporation, its president and CEO is Martin Imbleau. I spoke to him this week about consultations, concerns, and next steps. Martin, thanks for being here. I really appreciate it.
7: Thanks for having me.
6: And I understand, as I mentioned, we'll get a full report on the consultation soon. What can you tell us about your sense of what you've heard thus far?
7: Well, it's been a fantastic period. It has become probably one of the largest consultation that we've ever seen in the country. 300,000 people went to the website to consult the maps and get the information. We had 10,000 people attending the open houses, which is a record. I've never seen something like this. And we've received 15,000 common suggestion critics and a few insults also in the consultation. So if I were to summarize, there's three big buckets of comments. The first one, in community where there's a station, people have suggestion that the station should be here or there or elsewhere. Community that don't have a station, well, they think they deserve a station on the high-speed rail. And when we present a potential alignment, people are concerned and maybe they want the alignment to be elsewhere. So that was not a surprise. It was expected. But now we need to digest this and work on the specific alignment that we intend to present in this coming fall.
6: And we know there has been support for this project, but we've also heard from a lot of people in Eastern Ontario, groups, farmers, politicians, mm-hmm. about their concerns. Just on Thursday, there was an open letter signed by a dozen mayors and Reeves that represent basically a chain of municipalities stretching roughly 200 kilometers through rural Eastern Ontario. The letter says the project would not benefit the local municipalities. They raise concerns with the expropriation of land as well as economic, developmental, and community disruption. It's actually calling for the suspension of any further development plans for the project until they feel that there's a more comprehensive consultation process that could take place here. Does that give you any pause for this project, Martin?
7: Well, we had a very, very significant consultation first phase. We will have a second phase once the alignment is known in the fall. That was done on purpose because when you start something with that is very narrow, it gets frustrating because it feels that everything has been imposed and decided before consultation. That's why we decided to go with a large corridor. That was a bit annoying because people don't have all the answers and they don't know where we intend to go. And that was done on purpose so we can get the feedback before deciding on the alignment. In the fall, we decide on the alignment. But hear me right. A project like this, a long linear project, bring significant benefit to communities. But I'm going to be honest, it has local important impacts for the landowners. That is why yesterday we published 5 strong commitment on how we intend to deal very specifically with the agricultural community. So first, to limit the impact from the start, to prioritize the negotiated agreements, to offer long-term compensation, basically is compensation and perpetuity for the damages. And contrary to what was said, we will ensure that there's adapted road access that is maintained. It may move, but they're going to be maintained, and also to support the productivity of the farmers. That does not make the local impact go away. It's just that we do it properly with the best practices and try to limit the impact.
6: So would you, you know, commit today that no land acquisition begins in Eastern Ontario until those mayors receive, you know, a formal written response to their concerns?
7: Well, we're going to be publishing in June a What We Heard report, which is going to be a summary of the main comment and suggestion. We intend to start building this in the segment 1, which is between Ottawa and Montreal in 29. So you would appreciate that for the Montreal-Ottawa portion, we will start next fall buying some land, or next year, because we need to have the land acquired before we start constructing this. And it's going to be a bit later for the portion that goes to Toronto and that goes to Quebec City. But we're moving at a pace that is required to get big things done. Because just slowing things does not change the fundamental need of the project, and it will not change the fact that, yes, it will always have local impacts that we will never minimize. We just want to do it right and completely transparently with whoever is affected.
6: And you mentioned, you know, the compensation framework for landowners was released this week, but a lot of people here in Eastern Ontario say, you know, they're being asked to trust a process that hasn't really been defined yet. The corridor is 60 meters wide, lined by these 3-meter walls. They'll receive compensation based on several factors here. But, you know, for a third generation farmer, that's not necessarily just a land transaction. That's, mm-hmm. that's kind of a way of life that's being severed. I suppose, how do you look at people in the eye and say that, you know, this is a fair process to them?
7: Yeah, I appreciate it. I come from a farmer's, region myself. I was raised in Saint-Hyacinthe, which is the capital of the agricultural world in Quebec, so I know that reality. And in my hometown, there was two highways and one rail, and so I've been through this, and I'm not going to minimize this. What we said to landowners and farmers is that first, we will try to follow the existing limit of properties. Second, if we need to buy, well, we will need to buy some property. We will definitely compensate for the generations to come. That means in perpetuity. So not only we look at the value of the land, but any loss for the crop or the farmer activity from a productivity standpoint will be compensated. And if there's other damages, we will also compensate for that. But you know what? There is no price tag for something, so for something that is near and dear to your heart. So I'm not selling something. I'm explaining how we can and we will do it. But I do appreciate that if you're the one being affected on your land, that you can't take it personally. I'm not going to minimize that, but we still need to do it the same way we've built large highways in the past or other large infrastructure that have created wealth in the country.
6: And I understand what you're saying about compensation and that you're not minimizing this in any way. You know, you want to start with a willing buyer and a willing seller, but it mm-hmm. feels like it goes beyond that in some ways. People feel like they will not have the choice, right? Bill C-15 was introduced specifically for this project. It will allow expropriation without a public hearing. There's an expedited process. Landowners can still object, but it would be an administrative review process. These could eventually amount to forced sales eventually, no?
7: Well, the process that has been changed is the challenge on the compensation. So hear me right. If the farmers want to have their own appraiser, we will consider that. We will have our appraiser and we will find the right value. And that can be debated to the court. That has not changed. What could change is giving the impression that an appeal to a court could change how a high speed rail running at 320 kilometers can change its right of way from property to property. That would not be fair to say that, because once the alignment is known, the ability to change from one property to the other is so limited or almost non-existent, because once you move by a few tens of meters, it takes 7 kilometers for the train to get back to on a straight track. So that's why, even though the process is a bit different, the commitment that I'm making is that we will start and prioritize with a negotiated agreement standpoint with a willing buyer, willing seller. That's the best we can do with the human approach, try to have an agreement, because those landowners are going to be our partners and neighbors for generations to come.
6: And I respect what you're saying, but just to clarify, are you saying there will be no forced sales as a result of this project?
7: At one point in time, for sure, there will be some expropriation that will be required to make this happen. We will have opposition. We'll try to make it as smooth as possible, as human as possible. But it would be hiding or putting our head in the sand, saying that we will not have expropriation. It will, at one point in time, be required. And even some owners came to us during the open houses and said, you know what? I'm willing to negotiate something with you, but it takes so long to get paid that once we have an agreement, why don't you use the expropriation process for me to get paid faster? Which is fair also, because it gets money in their pocket faster than in another process. So willing buyer, willing seller will do as much as possible. But I think the process of expropriation will be required in some cases.
6: And how many properties are we talking about? I know we're still early in this process, but how many properties could potentially be on the table? Do you have an estimate at this point?
7: Considering we don't have a specific alignment, it's too soon to throw out numbers, but on the first segment, so Montreal to Ottawa, we have 1,700landowners above ground, because in some places we'll have tunnels, but so 1,700 landowners, and probably 40% of that route is in farmland. So it's probably, I don't know, 500 farmers or property that we will have to buy. And when we say buy is 60 meter, which is not little, but it's not huge either. So it's probably 500 landowners in the first segment.
6: I don't want to spend too much time on this, but you mentioned Ottawa there. That is one of the stops here. Here in Ottawa specifically, Aalto is considering both the forward station downtown on Rideau Street and the Via Rail station on Tremblay Road as potential sites. Mayor Sutcliffe has been vocal. He wants it downtown. Ottawa's main business and tourism groups say the same thing. The city councilor for the downtown ward is saying there are bigger transportation priorities for her ward in her view. Where are you leaning on this in terms of a specific site for Ottawa, and when will you decide that?
7: We're progressing on the various options. There were more than those two options. It is true that the downtown Senate building, the old station, has been mentioned many times. But let me be clear that there's no way we could do an above-ground station there. There's simply no space. I need two tracks, 600 meter long. So we would completely destroy the neighborhood if we were to do an above-ground station. There's simply no space. So that would mean that we build an underground station of probably 50 meters, to be honest. I'm not sure if it's even doable. I'm not sure if it, from a cost perspective, that it's responsible. And when we look at station location, it needs to be four things. Reduce the journey time to something that is acceptable. So Montreal, Ottawa in an hour. Increase the ridership, has to be economically viable from a construction standpoint, and limit the construction inconvenience for many, many years. The Senate building does not score high on either of those criteria. It's very, very, very difficult, if ever doable. So we have not made our decision. We're still working on that. But there are other options that are much more appealing from a long-term perspective for an HSR than the Senate building.
6: Are you able to kind of shed some light on the other options? I think we've only been under the understanding of those two. I'm not sure what you can tell us about the other options on the table.
7: Well, of course, the main other option is the existing VIA and light rail system in what you call the Tremblay station. Mm. And when you look at the land available and the transit-oriented development opportunity that this site represents, and you project Ottawa in 50 and 75 years, you can redeploy that sector, not only to have the LRT, the HSR, so Aalto being connected and existing VIA being connected, so you can create a transportation hub, but you have spaces to do something that is a landmark in terms of transit development, of housing development, commercial development. That's what a high-speed rail brings. It's the dream of redeploying a sector. I did the exact same thing in Quebec City yesterday with the mayor about the different options. Is that let's not look at how we used to do things, but how we will do things in the future.
6: So Tremblay Station, I guess, in a little close to the vest in terms of other options that are available out there for you.
7: It has features that are interesting, and ensure that the journey time is correct, ensure that you get to Montreal in 1 hour. And it's not, I'm not going to use a technical jargon, but that site allows a through station. So you stop and you go directly then to Peterborough and to Toronto. A downtown station would be a dead end station that needs to be very, very slow for many kilometers coming in and very slow using another path going out. You lose a lot of time, and time is money, and it's not something that is easy to do in that part of the world. Very, very, very difficult, as I said, if ever possible.
6: Very complex. And how we used to do things, as you kind of mentioned there, just to follow up on the budget, between $60 and $90 billion, complex rail projects we know notoriously go over budget. Two of the partners in the Cadence Consortium have been responsible, you know, for projects that encountered significant delays, cost overruns, including, you know, Ottawa's own LRT expansion. So we're very familiar with this here. Mm-hmm. Why should Canadians have confidence in the current cost estimates here?
7: Because what you have is not a cost estimate. We cannot throw a number of about cost estimate when we don't know what we build and we don't know where we will build it. All we have today is a working assumption because I haven't done sufficient engineering. Once the alignment is selected in the fall, then I do the detailed engineering and I will provide cost estimate that are reliable. So too often in Quebec and Ontario and Canada, we throw early numbers that we say are estimate. They are not. They are working assumption. Estimates are going to come after in 27, 28. When we do engineering, I'm going to be stubborn and boring on this. Today, it's a working assumption. Tomorrow, we will have cost estimate.
6: And totally fair. The idea, though, that $90 billion ceiling that's currently on it, we could see it go past that.
7: Well, our working estimate today is $75 billion. Okay. So that's what we're using is 60 to 70. And I have nothing in front of me considering the comparison and the benchmark of international project on HSR, the cost per kilometer, the number of bridges and the toll that we have to build that says that that is different. I'm sticking to the working assumption today. And when I have a budget, I will be pleased to go through and explain it. But for the time being, the $75 billion is still the working assumption.
6: And just last one for you. I appreciate you taking your time here. The next milestone is a corridor announcement in the fall, as you mentioned. Between now and then, given what I've told you about, you know, what politicians are saying in Eastern Ontario, what concrete steps is Alto going to take to kind of rebuild that trust? Or are we in a situation where the plan is simply going to move ahead regardless?
7: No, we're not. We're not bully here. We're a public entity. It's a Crown Corporation. The dialogue will always continue. We will continue to explain how we do things, what does it bring, explaining that other communities will benefit from that. So we're still always open to continue. The consultation with the Indigenous communities are ongoing. They will continue also. So we need to create wealth for all the communities.
6: That is Martin Imbleau, the president and CEO of Alto, responsible for the federal high-speed rail project connecting Quebec City to Montreal. Construction expected to get underway in 2029. We'll take a quick break. We'll be right back here on News Talk 580 CFRA.
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6: Joining us to check on what is trending, the one and only producer Mitch is here, Mitch Kodrowski. You may know his previous works from CFRA Live. He's currently the producer for Ottawa Now with Christy Cameron. Mitch, welcome back. Oh, I appreciate it.
20: Thank you. It's my privilege.
6: Well, privilege is a strong word. But I appreciate you lying to my face.
20: I would never lie to you?
6: No, never. A very interesting story this week I wanted to get your take on, and also the Oscars are coming up this weekend, and those two are actually kind of interrelated right now. So Timothée Chalamet, you know him. You love him. Everybody loves him in movies.
20: Does everybody love him?
6: Seems, well, maybe not this week.
20: Not everybody in the orchestra pit, that's for sure. Yeah,
6: this week he's become a little bit of a enemy of culture, I suppose we could kind of place it as. So essentially he was chatting with Matthew McConaughey they did an interview, and he kind of made an off comment about ballet and opera. So we'll just have a listen to it first.
10: I admire people, and I've done it myself, to go on a talk show about, hey, we got to keep movie theaters alive. You know, we got to keep this genre alive. And another part of me feels like, if people want to see it, like Barbie, like Oppenheimer, they're going to go see it and go out of their way to be loud and proud about it. And I don't want to be working in ballet or opera or, you know, things where it's like, hey, keep this thing alive, even though no one cares about this anymore.
0: Yeah.
10: All respect to the ballet and opera people out there. I just lost 14 cents in viewership. But, damn, I just took shots for no reason.
6: So, you know, throwing some shade, Mitchell, at opera. And what I find interesting about this, I know you actually listen to classical music, and you actually, right, of all the people this is going to offend, I was thinking, Mitch Kudrowski must be offended right now. How do you feel about
20: this? So I think it's perfectly reasonable to point out that a art form is less popular than it used to be, right?
6: Fair.
20: But I think there you have to be kind of more nuanced with it. And what I think bothers me about this is the fact that he's just kind of punching down. And he's also talking about it in relation to, like, this is a guy who's a millionaire, right? A multi-millionaire. I mean, he's married to one of the Kardashians, so maybe that tells you everything you need to know. But so this is somebody who's punching down on other artists, people who are not doing it for the fame. They're certainly not doing it for the money.
6: That's right.
20: And they are perfecting their craft, and to be really successful at it is, it's an art, most of these art forms, ballet, opera, there's like no margin for error. So these are people who are dedicated to the craft because they love it. Meantime, you have somebody who, in his own statement, says that he's kind of more interested in it because it's popular and there's publicity. And so I think you're just punching down on people, and he's doing so at a very bad time. This comes in right when the Hollywood press is voting for Oscars. He's doing this at the end of his campaign after Marty Supreme. He's, of course, nominated for Best Leading Man. Is he going to get it?
6: Well, and that's why I was saying that these two kind of connect. So I find it fascinating to make these comments now. And I will mention, I don't think I mentioned it off the top, he is getting significant backlash to this. And there's a couple of things that surprised me. One being that his sister and mother both did ballet.
20: Yes, his mother was a Broadway dancer.
6: Studied it. Yeah. So, like, very significantly kind of involved in it. So I don't know if we're getting a little peek under the hood about the family dynamic of the Chalamets here. Maybe we'll leave that for another time. So I find that interesting, is that he knows somebody that's within this. Mm-hmm. The other thing, too, I think this might speak to it a little bit. And, you know, we kind of hold up our nose a little bit at Americans sometimes. And, you know, Americans, we kind of laugh, right? But the idea of American culture, opera and ballet are both kind of have a significant international culture behind them, right? Particularly in Europe. So they are, I would say, less popular, like you were saying, in terms of kind of modern parlance. But it is kind of just like almost somewhat of an Americanization of kind of arts in the art form, right? It just seems like it does have blinders on about what's popular in America as opposed to something that's kind of a worldwide art.
20: Of course. And there's a question of tradition here, too. I mean, movies have only been around for around 120 years, a little over 120 years. These other art forms have been around for half a millennia, right? So there is a kind of like tradition and a history here, I think, that you're not taking into account. Yes, perhaps in this century, these art forms are less popular, but even into the last, I mean, these other ones were still quite prominent. And so, you know, I think you look at the swing of the pendulum and, the way in which the industry is going, and certainly in movie acting, and it's like, well, is artificial intelligence coming for Hollywood? It's not coming for ballet and opera, I can tell you that much.
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0: Good morning. I'm Eric Fox. Today, increasing cloudiness this morning before a chance of showers late this afternoon, a high of 15. Right now, it's 7 degrees. Your full forecast is coming up. First, your top stories. Tragedy on the Ottawa River on Friday night that's rocked the community. A young child is dead after being pulled from the water. The extensive rescue operation brought in officers from the Ottawa Police Service and firefighters from Ottawa and Gatineau. CTV's Natalie Van Roy has this story.
2: Tragedy in Ottawa after a two-year-old was pronounced dead in hospital after being pulled from the Ottawa River Friday evening.
3: Approximately 7 p.m., OPS received a call in 911 from a member of the public who advised that a child of theirs had slipped under the water.
2: Ottawa police say one of the toddler's parents reported them missing. They were with the two-year-old moments before the child went missing around 7 p.m.
3: Right now it's deemed it's an accident, and the child was playing near the water.
2: The 911 call prompting a massive search by air and in the water. Ottawa Fire Rescue and Gatineau Fire quickly launching multiple boats while other crews searched the shoreline.
5: Police services had a plane in the air as well as a drone. We believe the plane located the child and the drone was also used, and it hovered over the child to identify it to Ottawa police members for the location.
2: The toddler located around 40 minutes after the 911 call. Natalie Van Roy, CTV News.
0: Prime Minister Mark Carney joined political leaders from around the world at the 2026 Global Progress Action Summit in Toronto on Saturday. Speaking about the actions Canada is taking on both the domestic and international stage to address ongoing issues.
7: We're looking to double the pace of affordable housing construction using factory technologies familiar to many of you from Europe, using, of course, Canadian lumber and Canadian workers, cut building times in half, reduce costs, and reduce embedded and operating emissions each by 20%. 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
0: Among the attendees, former U.S. President Barack Obama, politicians from countries such as Germany, Sweden, Mexico, and Italy also attended. The summit comes at a precarious economic turn for Canada and others around the world, from the energy and fuel crisis caused by the Iran war to the continuing uncertainty around trade with U.S. tariffs. Canada and Mexico are also set for a review of the CUSMA agreement with the U.S. this summer. And in sports, the Ottawa Charger back on Canadian Tire Center ice this afternoon for Game 4 of their best-of-five Walter Cup semifinal against the Boston Fleet. The Charge currently lead the series 2-1 after a 2-1 win in Game 3 on Friday night at the CTC. With a win this afternoon, the Charge will clinch their spot in their second consecutive Walter Cup final. Today's games festivities will begin at noon with player entrances in the fan zone open in front of the CTC. You can catch all the action on TSN and TSN Plus with Puck Drop at 3 p.m. It's a new way to join the conversation. Have your say with the CFRA Talkback button on the iHeartRadio app. From the CTV Weather Center, today increasing cloudiness this morning before a chance of showers late this afternoon and a high of 15. Tonight mainly cloudy with a chance of showers and a low of plus 2. And tomorrow, mix of sun and cloud with a chance of showers and a high of 14. Then at night, clear and a low of minus 1. And for your Tuesday, sunny with a high of 16. Right now it's sunny and 7 degrees. That's the latest from the CTV Newsroom. I'm Eric Fox. 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
4: I learned that there's a difference between when a girl goes out with a group of girlfriends or a guy goes out with a group of guy friends. 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
2: And that is award-winning Canadian comedian Eric Johnson performing at the Laugh Factory in Chicago. He's headlining Absolute Comedy Ottawa right now through this weekend, including tonight and tomorrow night. Get your tickets now. Johnson is a Hamilton native, comedian, actor, author, and now a TV creator as well. His new six-part docuseries, Run with the Bull, just launched on Bell 5 TV 1, where he explores modern fatherhood, men's mental health, and the drive to forge a better path than the generations before him. Now, the title also carries some real weight. It's drawn from his own family legacy. His father, Bullwhip Johnson, his grandfather, Bull Johnson, both Canadian wrestling legends whose lives were overshadowed by mental health struggles and addiction. And Eric Johnson is here to talk about all of this. Eric, thanks so much. It's great to have you here.
5: Thank you so much. And wow, you did your research. You got it all. I feel like, okay, that's it. We're done the interview. Carry on.
2: One of my favorite things, you might understand this, one of my favorite things is when people ask me or say to you, hey, that's a great question. It's like, thank you. I do this for a living, big guy.
5: Yes, but this is my job. Yeah. It's like when someone says to me, like, I hope you're funny. I'm like, me too. I've been doing this for 15 years. Jeez, I hope I'm funny.
2: I'll let you be the judge of that. But just kind of start with what I was talking about there. Your dad and grandfather, obviously, you know, larger than life figures, probably literally as well, but Bull Johnson wrestled with Maple Leaf Wrestling. Bullwhip Johnson wrestled across the world from the 70s through the 90s. You lost your dad when you were 13. So what made you want to explore their stories and your story in the form of a TV show?
5: Yeah, I mean, there's so much in there. I mean, I understand that I have an upbringing and a family legacy that's unlike a lot of other people's. I was literally born into the circus, the traveling road show, with professional wrestlers. And my grandfather actually, he passed away in 1988. I was born in 1990. So I never met my grandfather. I only had stories. And same with my father. You know, my father passed away 9 days after my 13th birthday, which is obviously traumatic, but the trauma made me very funny. That's how you deal with the trauma. And my whole life I would run into, you know, whether they're family members or friends of my father or friends of my grandfather, and everyone's like, oh my gosh, I got to tell you about a story about your grandfather, or I got to tell you a story about your dad, and your dad was so funny. Your grandfather was so funny. Oh, it makes so much sense that you're a stand-up comedian. Your dad and grandfather were the funniest people I've ever met in my entire life. So they were professional wrestlers, but they could have very easily become professional stand-up comedians. So when they were, you know, when I was going down my path as you know, a stand-up comic for the last 15 years, I wrote the book about 2 years ago. I just said, these stories have to get out. They have to get out. And, you know, they started from a very funny, crazy place of, you know, well, I'm going to tell you a story. Well, this time we were in Seattle, or your dad did this one time we were in Japan. And, you know, that was the kind of the basis of the book. But once I dove into it with both the book and the TV show, I realized that I'm really making a men's mental health piece here, because behind a lot of the laughter was a lot of sadness and anguish and pain, physical pain, mental pain, and death. So it's the perfect yin and yang of that. A good movie is both funny and dramatic, and that's what my life is, and that's what my stand-up comedy is, and that's what the book and TV show ended up being.
2: And for me, it is fascinating that that kind of contrast, right? Because some of your bits about growing up, you know, the house parties, the chaos, they're genuinely hilarious, right? But obviously there's something kind of clearly deep underneath them, as you're kind of alluding to there. It, has stand-up kind of proved a way that that you can kind of work through all of that stuff? And has the docuseries kind of helped with that as well?
5: Yeah, of course. I mean, comedy is truth. And, you know, I've got a lot of books or a lot of, bits about, you know, drinking and driving. And, you know, they come from a very funny place, but the reality is those were not very fun times in my house as a kid growing up, you know, with different professional wrestlers over drinking in my pool. You know, it may seem like it's such a crazy, oh my, the bushwhackers are swimming in my pool. But yeah, they also drank a case of beer. And eventually I was like, you guys got to go home. I got school tomorrow. So, you know, there was a lot of that. There was, comedy is truth, like I said. And I always try to find the funny in everything. When we did the TV show, there were some heavy, heavy moments in the TV show, but I made sure that they were immediately followed by something that was funny. And that's been my whole life. Even in the most traumatic moments of my life, I'm just waiting for either me or someone in my family to crack a joke and make everybody laugh and make everybody okay.
2: And two things on that. You did grow up inside the entertainment world, obviously, the road, the crowds, the personas, like you're kind of talking about here. But you went to stand up instead of the ring. Was that a conscious break? Was that something you did consciously, or did it just kind of happen?
5: Well, I mean, wrestling hurts. And I saw that firsthand with my father and his friends and the people around the house. And they would always sit around and brag about how many surgeries they've had. And my dad, I did a paper on my dad when I was in grade 7, you know, was interview a famous person. I was like, well, this is going to be easy. I'm just going to go into my living room. So I interviewed my dad, and most of the interview was about all the times he was hurt. And it just wasn't for me. I found funny at the core of my dad's life and my grandfather's life, from what I heard from stories, is they were funny guys. And I grew up in a house that when someone walked through the front door, they walked in loaded. They had a full clip of a funny story. Someone walked to the front door and go, you're never going to believe what happened to me. And I found that the person who had the funniest story got the most attention. And again, I'm the little kid in the circus. I wanted the attention. So I learned that if I want attention, I gotta be funny. I gotta hold these people. I gotta control these people with my funny, funny stories. So I was always very interested in stand-up. I grew up watching Just for Laughs and comedy at Club 54, and you know, we were a big Johnny Carson house, and you know, I watched all of this stand-up. So by the time I decided that I wanted to do stand-up on November 1st, 2010, 15 years ago, I already knew what it looked like. I already knew what it sounded like, and I had so much material already. Plus, I had already been an actor and a dancer and a musical theater kid my entire life, so I was comfortable getting up on stage and just talking and telling stories. And I'm a storytelling comedian now, like the clip that you just showed from the Laugh Factory. That is a 12-minute clip, and it's one story. It's one bit in 12 minutes, and that bit's my closer. It was my closer for a long period of time. It's a story, and that's why I just found, like, listen, I can still entertain. I can work the road. I can do all the shows and rub shoulders with celebrities and all that kind of stuff. I just don't have to take any of the bumps. I don't got to take a body slam. I don't got to get busted open, and I don't need any surgery. Now, mind you, my back hurts. I carry a lot of merchandise and drive very far places on the road, but it's a different kind of pain, and I found my thing, and I'm very happy with that.
2: So that's the comedy. And then the other side of this is the show that puts kind of men's mental health kind of at front and center. And it's still not an easy conversation to have publicly, especially in the world that, you know, you're referencing that your dad and grandfather and even you kind of came from. What kind of response have you gotten so far when you kind of raise these issues or from the show?
5: Yeah, I mean, I didn't realize I was making a men's mental health TV show when I was making it. I thought it was another, like, hey, Bill offers me a show. I go, okay, well, it'll be funny if I did this. It'll be funny if I did that. And I think it'd be interesting if I did that. And once we got the first edit back, the rough cut from my editor, I was like, oh my God, this is a men's mental health show. And this is a story that needs to be told. You know, there's a lot of guys and girls and everybody, and they're just like me. Now, were their parents professional wrestlers? Maybe, probably not. But did their parents struggle with mental health, addiction? Did they lose a parent? You know, the love loss and tragedy of that. Yeah, probably most people, you know, have gone through that, whether it's, you know, loss or addiction or whatever. And Canada is a drinking culture. You know, the number one, you know, what they say in England, when you sit down and go, can I get you a spot of tea? It's like, you're going to go into a Canadian's house and like, you want a beer? I'll grab you a beer. It's just part of our kind of everyday life. And I will say a lot less people are drinking now, including myself. Now that I have a baby, I've been hungover once since I've had a child, and I regretted it and haven't really drank heavily since. But I didn't realize I was telling a story that needed to be told. And that's the number one piece of feedback I'm getting from people. Like, thank you. So someone walked up to me at the premiere and they looked at me dead in the eyes and they said, you are going to help so many people. And I believe I am. I believe I am.
2: And you mentioned you are a new dad. First off, congratulations on that.
5: Thank you. Thank you. I miss him. I'm in Ottawa right now and he's in Hamilton and my wife's calling me and she loves me very much and she's very supportive of my career, but she's like, so when are you home again? And I'm like, I'll be home Monday, babe. Keep doing it. Cause he's nuts. He's 16 months climbing on everything, running, talking, yelling. He's a crazy boy.
2: Well, and the docuseries is actually literally framed around, you know, getting your life together for your son, as you kind of mentioned here. Has becoming a father kind of changed anything about you in terms of your comedy or how you approach things?
5: I mean, yeah, my life has changed completely. If you met me 10 years ago, you'd be like, whoa, that guy's got a lot of stuff he's got to work out. And, you know, I didn't have love. I was a touring, single, making it comedian in Canada. My life was late nights, and I know we're on AM radio. It was a provocative lifestyle that I lived for most of my 20s. And when it first starts, you think, oh, my God, this is the dream. I'm a single touring entertainer. But that life was so empty. I woke up in hotel rooms not knowing where I was, hungover, you know, sometimes not alone, and going, like, where am I? What am I doing? This is not – I was basically playing a character. I was playing this Jersey Shore-esque character for most of my 20s, and it wasn't healthy. And I met my wife, and my life changed, and we got married. You know, I met my wife in April. I told her I loved her in May. We got engaged the following May. We got married the following May, and we got pregnant the following March. So in the last 5 years, my life has changed in a crazy, crazy way. And I love it. This is who I am. You know, I said at the premiere for the TV show, it's a Mumford and Sons lyric, but I said, love will set you free to be the man you're supposed to be. And this is truly who I'm supposed to be. And it's reflected in my work as a comic, in the TV show, in the book I wrote. I am a new man and I am a free man. I don't have this pressure of legacy. I don't have the pressure of the mental health and addiction style lifestyle that I was living. It's all gone. It's free. Now I can just go town to town and do my job, which is making people laugh, which is what I ultimately love at the end of the day. My son, my wife, and the sound of laughter is all I care about these days.
2: And I'm so happy you've kind of found that space for you. It sounds like it's been a transformation for you as well. Now, looking at that with the new son, are you worried that he's going to grow up and start telling jokes about you on stage now?
5: Oh, I'm not worried at all. I hope he does that. This is a family business. I'll teach him. I'll be his road manager. I'll be writing up his contracts. And it's funny. My wife, as we say, she's a civilian. My wife is not in show business. She's not in entertainment. She's a very successful real estate agent in Hamilton. So, you know, she does some video stuff for her listings, but this is not her life and this is not something that she wants. She is absolutely fine with me being this way, but my wife is not kind of trying to push me to the side for the spotlight as well. And you know, she'll often say, like, you know, our son's name is Jet. Jet can be whatever he wants to be. You know, he could be an accountant. He could be a lawyer. He could be a doctor. He could be a rocket scientist. And I said, with a name like Jet Johnston, this kid's going to be a movie star. And I'm not pushing him to that, but I will definitely support him in any way he wants to get into show business, because that's daddy's business and daddy can teach you a few things. I've been on the road for a long time.
2: Well, and dad's back on the road now. You've got this new tour. It is called Son of a Bull. And you've said this is kind of the best hour you've ever put together in your mind. What makes this one feel different for you?
5: It's just got so many more stakes. You know, it's got so much more truth in it. And my wife and I had to go through fertility treatments to even have Jet. And now I'm talking about that on stage and the process of fertility treatments and the weirdness of that is everything that's in that. And now people are coming up to me and being, oh, my wife and I are going through fertility treatments. Thank you so much for talking about it on stage. That, like, my show was already very real and very raw, but now it is so much more. And I've in Canadian comedy, I've made it already. I'm only a stand-up comic. You know, in Canada, that's very hard to do, to be just a stand-up comedian and make a living and pay your mortgage and pay for your baby with, you know, my wife has a great job too, but I've made it. So now it's just kind of like, I'm just like, whatever happens, let's just go out there and we're going to have great shows every single night. And I'm going to sell the merchandise after the show to pay for the $1.80 gas I'm taking to drive up to Ottawa. But you know, I feel very free on stage. There's not a lot of pressure to make it. I've made it. You know, some of your listeners don't know who I am though, and that's fine. That's also Canadian comedy, but you do now, and that's the goal. You know, they say in comedy it takes 15 years to make an overnight success, and I am in my 15th year now, and I'm doing the best shows I've ever done. I'm selling more merch than I've ever sold. The TV show, the book, it's really truly all coming together. I care the absolute most I've ever cared at the same time while caring the least amount, because it's not about me and my ego and my, I'm going to be a big celebrity. That's out of my head. This is about creating a legacy for my son, like my father created for me. And that's where I am in my career. And it's so freeing.
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2: 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If you're looking for something to watch this weekend, it is now time to check on Now Playing with Petey Beats. He is Peter Romiliotis from Popternative. Petey, nice to hear your voice again. Thanks so much for joining us.
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2: Of course, of course. I know you're a busy guy. You're an important guy in the movie industry, you know what I mean? You're too modest to take credit for it. But anyway, talking this weekend, okay, first we've got this new animated series.

0: seeing some storylines that Stranger Things fans would be interested in.
1: I feel like it's like a bird feeder too, because it makes people kind of like, you know, still have Stranger Things on the radar, even though the show concluded, right? So basically what's going to happen is people are interested in these little new stories, you know what I mean, that are based on the Duffer Brothers hit show, which a lot of people argue that Stranger Things is the biggest show on the planet ever. Like, there is that argument that could be made about it. Just like people could say that Bohemian Rhapsody by Queen is like the greatest song ever made, right? You know what I mean? So, like, it's up there in contention, but what I love about this, too, is, you know, there's a lot of cool little Easter eggs and certain things that make people go back and watch Stranger Things as well. So I feel like they kind of, they work as a tag team, if that makes sense.
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20: Good morning, I'm Eric Fox. Today, increasing cloudiness this morning before a chance of showers late this afternoon and a high of 15. Right now it's 7 degrees. Your full forecast is coming up. First, your top stories. With the sun shining here in Ottawa, Saturday flowers are blooming and it's perfect timing to get the start of the Canadian Tulip Festival. Princess Marguerite of the Netherlands officially opened the event on Saturday with hundreds of people flocking to Commissioner's Park. And as CTV's Kimberly Johnson tells us, the vibrant tulips mark a deep connection between our two countries.
5: Princess Marguerite of the Netherlands helping to open

0: the 74th annual Canadian Tulip Festival.
1: Tulips symbolize how the past has united our two countries.
0: Her own legacy is rooted in the 1 million tulips that grow across the nation's capital. She was born at the Ottawa Civic Hospital in 1943 after the Dutch royal family took refuge in the capital while in exile during the Second World War. Part of the hospital was declared Dutch soil to ensure the princess held her sole nationality. After the war ended, 100,000 tulips were gifted to the city of Ottawa by the Netherlands. The festival also preserves the memory of Canadian troops who served during the Second World War.
1: Tulip Festival reminds generation after generation of the crucial role young Canadians played in liberating our country from the Nazi occupation.
0: Kimberly Johnson, CTV News.
2: Meanwhile, the Carp Farmers Market has returned for its 36th year. Saturday marked opening day for what is one of Eastern Ontario's largest producer-based farmers market. Since 1990, the market has offered shoppers some of the freshest produce in the region. It returns next Saturday from 8 a.m. to 1 p.m. And in sports, the Ottawa Charge are back at the Canadian Tire Center on ice this afternoon for Game 4 of their best-of-five Walter Cup semifinal against the Boston Fleet. The Charge currently lead the series 2-1 after a 2-1 win in Game 3 on Friday night at the CTC. With a win this afternoon, the Charge will clinch their spot in their second consecutive Walter Cup final. Today's game festivities will begin at noon with player entrances and the fan zone open out in front of the CTC, and you can catch all of the action on TSN and TSN Plus with Puck Drop at 3 p.m. It's a new way to join the conversation. Have your say with the CFRA Talkback button on the iHeartRadio app. From the CTV Weather Center, today increasing cloudiness this morning before a chance of showers late this afternoon and a high of 15. Tonight mainly cloudy with a chance of showers and a low of plus 2. Tomorrow mix of sun and cloud with a chance of showers and a high of 14. Then at night clear and a low of minus 1. And for your Tuesday, sunny with a high of 16 degrees. Right now it's mainly sunny and 8 degrees. That's the latest from the CTV Newsroom. I'm Eric Fox. 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
5: You're listening to the best of CFRA weekends. I am your host, Andrew Pinsent, as you may have heard. I was filling in for Bill Carroll on the Morning Rush this week, so in the meantime, please enjoy some of our best and most fun interviews so far in 2026. We'll see you soon.
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5: If you watch sports, you know that sports culture has now been intrinsically linked with gambling for the past few years, be it the Super Bowl last month, the Olympics, or just your average regular season NHL game, even your favorite sports podcast. It's hard to escape kind of the ads, the offers, and the talk about gambling. Is it changing the way we watch sports? Well, one Carleton University researcher says that it is. Liam Young wrote recently that it's not just gambling, it's about a deeper transformation in the business, technology, and the culture of sport. Young is an associate professor and the co-director of the School of Journalism and Communication at Carleton University. He joins us to chat a little bit about this. Liam, thanks for joining us. I really appreciate it.
6: Thanks for having me.
5: Just to kind of go back a little bit, so the federal government passes legislation back in 2021. Provinces like Ontario follow suit to kind of pick up on this. It's actually hard to imagine a time now that it doesn't involve gambling in sports, just because it is everywhere. Teams are now involved in partnerships. In your mind, what were some of the factors that led to such a huge growth so fast?
6: Yeah, I mean, I think policymakers in Canada were reacting to a considerable amount of pressure from the culture after the United States Supreme Court changed the legislation in America that opened the floodgates to sports betting in jurisdictions beyond Nevada. And so as those things rolled out in the United States, a lot of the companies that were at the forefront of that rollout, like FanDuel and DraftKings, already had market share in Canada through fantasy football and fantasy sports. And so people already had the kind of brand identification. Those companies were already advertising. And so it was really quick that Canadian markets started to look to legislators and start to push to try to get the same kinds of changes in Canada. And so that happened. They were successful. And then as a result of that, as you say, the provinces, many of them kind of followed suit. Now, the thing about gambling in Canada is that it is a provincial jurisdiction, right? So each province is allowed to determine what it looks like within their jurisdiction. So Ontario was the one that embraced the private operators most robustly. And so through iGaming, they invite FanDuel, DraftKings, BetMGM, some of the major brands in, and then the province takes a cut of that. In other provinces, it looks different. But Ontario is the biggest province, and a lot of the broadcasters and teams are located there. And so those partnerships that you mentioned started to permeate into the broader kind of Canadian landscape really quickly. And so, yeah, now we are just sort of inundated anywhere you look in the sports landscape, whether it's through advertising, in-game broadcasts, on the ice, on the boards, or the way people talk about sports and the way they watch it. It's really a kind of dominant framework that a lot of people are using to understand and analyze sports now.
5: Well, and just one thing on that, the idea of this growth so fast. Do you think that the COVID-19 pandemic accelerated this in some kind of way, or had anything to do with this in some ways, or was this just kind of inevitable the way that as you mentioned, the court decisions were going?
6: No, I think COVID was a huge moment in at least two ways. The first way was the leagues and the teams kind of freaked out when the bottom fell out of their revenues, when suddenly there was no ability to have people in the arenas to watch games. So all that ticket and in-game revenue was gone. And you had these gambling operators standing on the sidelines with kind of open arms and open wallets, I like to say. And they were more than willing to kind of flood the zone with all kinds of new revenue streams. And so the leagues went all in and the teams went all in to try to kind of strengthen the resiliency of the sports business model. But then I also think COVID is interesting in cultural terms because we were all at home looking for things to do, and sports was gone for a while. And then when it came back in things like the bubble, people were so happy to have it there. And we had these devices in our homes and we were kind of bored, and some people, you know, felt like they had disposable income. It was also this moment of like cryptocurrency and changes to the kind of financial sector, and people started to kind of play around with these apps in ways that I think the fact that we were all kind of in lockdown at home and focused on very few parts of culture that were actually live and active and available had a lot to do with the massive kind of uptake of these apps.
5: And I remember, you know, sports, one of the few things that actually came back very soon, or at least tried to come back very soon. So it's very interesting. And the other thing, too, is these partnerships and leagues being involved now. It's everywhere, as we've been kind of talking about here. You know, you wrote about how, you know, these partnerships would have been, you know, at one time, quote unquote, ethically unthinkable, right? Like, there's been a big kind of talk about that in sports the last 30 years where, you know, Pete Rose, for example, gambling, kicked out of the league. There's been this kind of black aura around gambling, but now they're kind of coming together. What specifically do you think has kind of put ethics aside or allowed them to kind of change their ethical reasoning, or have they just thrown ethics out the window here?
6: Yeah, I mean, it's a really great question. I think we can think about it in two directions. So I definitely think that fan communities pay attention to the messaging that they get from the leagues and broadcasters and things like that. And so as those entities have sort of embraced gambling and made it seem like, yeah, this is great, this is now just a part of sports, fans sort of take that lead and run with it, right? So I think that's part of it. But then I also think, like, on the ground, in terms of our own kind of ethical compasses, I definitely just think people have a different relationship to gambling today than we did 30 years ago. Part of it has to do with this kind of drift of mainstreaming it that I've been talking about as it's become more available in more jurisdictions. But also I think that the betting industry has been really shrewd in kind of targeting its products to people's sense of their own expertise, right, or their own emotional connection to sports. And so it's not just like, oh, come on in, like, play around like a casino app. It's like, you're an expert, you know sports, why don't you try to monetize that knowledge and that expertise? Come and play, come and wager these bets. You're going to have edge in ways other people don't. And so I think that it's kind of been gamified in a way that has led people to be less concerned or less interested in these kind of broader ethical conversations that perhaps we would have been having 30 or 40 years ago.
5: Well, and somewhat following on that, you make this really interesting argument that fantasy sports and video game franchises and things like that have essentially trained a generation of fans to kind of think in probabilities and analytics, right? Kind of adding on to their quote-unquote expertise in this area as well. And the betting apps are kind of now harvesting that, like you're kind of alluding to there. Did the gambling industry help build that culture, or did they just arrive at the exact moment to kind of capitalize that?
6: Yeah, it's a great question. I think that the way to connect them, or the way that I try to connect them, is through this idea of sort of financialization, right? So most people are familiar with Moneyball, right? The book by Michael Lewis, and the sort of logic of roster management and sports management that was inspired by financial markets, right? So Billy Beane and the Oakland Athletics took tools from finance and started to apply them to their thinking about sports in order to try to find competitive edge, right? To do more with less. That way of thinking was super influential across the sector through things like the Sloan Analytics Conference that happens at MIT every year. And so we had this kind of analytics revolution in the industry. And at the same time, fantasy sports and video games, as you mentioned, are encouraging fans to think about sports in the same kind of way, right? So when you're playing like a sports roster management game, which are hugely popular, you're thinking about players as assets. You're thinking about budgets. You're thinking about how to find competitive edge. You're thinking about sports as if it is a financial market. Same thing with fantasy football, right? Your fantasy roster is an aggregation of individual units taken from other teams, right? And so the performance of your fantasy team is actually not dependent on any one game. It's dependent on player performance across 10 or 12 games, right? So that is the same kind of thing that we do in financial markets when we take derivatives, right? When we take stocks and we aggregate them into different kinds of units like ETFs, right? So there's a kind of logic of financialization that moved into like the business of sport, the culture of sport, and then the gambling companies were there and they sort of catalyzed or amplified some of these existing logics and created a product and created markets and created a kind of cultural field in which people could express those things, you know, for pleasure, but also for monetary gain.
5: And there's kind of a tension at the heart of this, right? Like, leagues are now financially dependent on these gaming revenues while simultaneously being responsible for protecting the competitive integrity of their sports. Do you think that these two things can genuinely coexist, or is there kind of an inherent conflict of interest here? I kind of point to, we've already seen kind of disciplinary action taken against players, coaches, etc.
6: Yeah, I mean, there's clear conflicts of interest, and it's a really tricky file for the leagues to manage, right? Because these revenue streams have been so lucrative that they want to and need to preserve them. And yet we're seeing the kind of fractures of this kind of ad hoc arrangement that has been kind of developed on the fly when we see players get in trouble, like sometimes in really extreme ways by like partnering with outside operators, feeding them information. Jonte Porter got banned from the NBA for life, right, for these types of things. But the only oversight is the league and the teams themselves, right? So we're sort of trusting the league to take care of its own house while also, you know, it's very clear for all to see that they have a vested interest in these things. So I think it's, you know, as far as whether it is sustainable, I'm not sure that it is. It's definitely something I think fan cultures and the broader culture should be attentive to and trying to think through.
5: And I know you're careful not to say, you know, that sports betting should be rolled back or banned in some kind of way, but you do say that we need to ensure a future of sport that's about more than the next wager. I guess, what does the future actually require from governments, leagues, and broadcasters in concrete terms? I suppose, what do you see as the biggest blind spots in the regulations of all of these different areas right now?
6: Well, I feel like something that most of your listeners would probably agree with is that the advertising ecosystem needs to be rethought, right? So we need to have better guardrails around what type of advertisements are allowed to circulate, where they are allowed to circulate, and we need to be thinking about who they are actually targeting, right? So right now, the only kind of guardrail is like they have to have messaging about responsible gaming within their ads. And if they have a partnership with an athlete, they can't actually advertise the product. They can only advertise responsible gaming. But that kind of elides the fact that really an ad is about the brand. It's about brand identification and brand kind of dissemination. And so whatever the message is, a FanDuel ad is still, like, people know what it is, right? So I think advertising definitely is one area that we need to be thinking through really carefully. The other area that I think is pretty low-hanging fruit and wouldn't be that hard to implement is just capping the number of events that someone can bet on in any individual game. So do we really need to have like 50 or 100 opportunities to bet on the Super Bowl or even on just like a Wednesday night NHL game? I would say probably not. Like, maybe we can move away from some of the prop bets around player performance, right, which has gotten players into trouble because players can manipulate their own performance or they can feed information to external partners about what they are or are not going to do. Now, I'm not trying to put all the blame here on the players. I think the leagues actually have to play the leadership role here in advocating and supporting policymakers' desire to make these kinds of changes so that players are not in this kind of compromised position where they have, you know, people coming to them and inviting them to enter into these kinds of shady partnerships. Like, that's not good for anybody, right? So I think those are two, like, concrete things that could be done relatively quickly in order to address at least some of these things. And then that might be a pathway into a broader conversation around these things. Because we should also remember, too, it's not just that leagues are dependent on these revenue streams, but provinces are now increasingly dependent on these revenue streams, too, right? So this is a sector that has all these ethical considerations that we are using to fund the public purse. And we just need to, I think, have serious and sober conversations about, like, how we feel about that and what that looks like.
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16: 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From the pages of Jules Verne to a modern-day mission to the moon, a new chapter of the exploration of our celestial neighbor is complete. Integrity's astronauts, back on Earth.
5: That is the sound of the Artemis II splashing down after a 10-day mission in space. Of course, historic for Canada as it sent its first astronaut to travel to the moon, but a local company was actually involved in bringing all of the astronauts back to Earth safely. HFI Pyrotechnics is a Prescott area pyrotechnics company. It supplied the marine marker used to outline the target landing zones and its conditions during this splashdown. And the company was actually surprised their product was used. Didn't even know it was happening until the live broadcast of the return. Rhiannon Isles is the president of HFI Pyrotechnics and joins us now to discuss this. Rhiannon, thanks so much for being here.
14: Yeah, hi there. Thanks for having me.
5: Well, taking us back to watching the splashdown live, I know a lot of Canadians were watching, maybe nervously as well, but what was going through your mind when you recognized that your company's product was on the screen?
14: Well, embarrassingly, I can say I was shocked and excited, and that as I've had some time to reflect since then, I probably should have been a little smarter, because that is in fact why we sell this product to the U.S. Navy. It is a marine search and rescue device, and so they're using it exactly for what it's for. So yeah, we were pretty thrilled as soon as I was able to share the information with the employees here. And the folks that work here, they were just excited to know that we've been a part of it.
5: Well, how does that happen? Like, how does a product end up on a NASA recovery operation without the manufacturer knowing? How does that happen?
14: Well, we sell thousands of these to the U.S. Navy. We have an exclusive contract, so we're the only one who produces these marine markers for them, and have been since 2012. And so we don't actually know, they don't report to us like, oh, we're going to go use it on this mission or that mission. We just sell them knowing that they're being used for training and search and rescue efforts. And so, as I said, you know, I think there must have been a part of me that thought, wouldn't it be cool if one of our marine markers was part of the mission? And maybe I manifested it, who knows? But it was just part of their regular operation to use it, of course, and it made the TV, and then, you know, the rest is history.
5: Yeah, you willed it into existence, clearly. For people who didn't, you know, watch the splashdown, maybe describe what exactly it is the Marine Marker does in a recovery operation like this. What were crews using it for, and what did it look like?
14: Yeah, so the device that they were using is our larger Marine Marker. We actually make three different versions. It's got the main difference between the three of them is how long they burn for. So what a marker is that it's essentially a red phosphorus candle that creates a lot of smoke and a flame so you can see it day or night. And it bobs along in the water to move with the current. And so why it gets used in search and rescue operations is they get deployed by a helicopter or a boat or something to mark the surface of the water where there's something important, whether that's someone they need to approach to rescue, whether there's, you know, something under the water that they need to recover. And it indicates the current as well as wind direction with the smoke, so that whether they're approaching with a boat or a helicopter, they can use those very analog readings to understand how to best approach what they're rescuing. And so for this mission, it was set off just a little bit, away from the capsule. But it was showing the currents around the capsule, which during the broadcast I mentioned were quite strong. And it also gave wind direction so that they could determine the best way to use the boats to approach and where to put the landing sort of bridge and those sorts of things.
5: I guess the most important part is it worked, right?
14: Yeah, absolutely. Yeah, we made to a really high specification, so they're meant to work every single time.
5: Yeah, we'd be having a different conversation if it was something else. But you know, Canada's role in this mission, and with Jeremy Hansen on board becoming the first Canadian to travel the moon, there was a point of national pride here. What does it mean for you personally that your company or a local company was part of such a big mission to bring this crew home safely?
14: Yeah, so what's really unique about our company also is we're a manufacturer, but we have very few machines. So all our products, including that one, are primarily made and assembled by hand. And so for us, what's very important to us for quality and safety and delivery to our customers is our culture, which we call Together Stronger. And that mission, the Artemis II mission, also seemed to be a little bit about Together Stronger and bringing people together. The astronauts talked about that a lot and about how Earth, like, we're really all one, you know. And so for me personally, and just being passionate about that, and then for our company and my employees, seeing that, you know, it aligned with our culture so closely was just really special.
5: And other than acting as an incredible ad for your product, does this change anything for your company going forward?
14: Well, I mean, not really, because every mission our products get used on are important. So they're a search and rescue or a training device. So our products truly have lives depending on them. So this was cool and lots of publicity. But we're going to continue to strive and make the very best product and deliver them to our customers so that they're there when they need them. because we're very passionate about its use, which is bringing people home safe.
5: Yeah, and you mentioned some of the pride involved there. What do you kind of want people in the region to kind of take away from this story? Is it the success company of a local entrepreneur?
14: Yeah, I mean, this company is 153 years old this year. It started in fireworks back in the day and became a defense manufacturer exclusively in about 2012 because of that very marine location marker. And I think, you know, what this region can take away is, you know, here's a small, hardworking, not a lot of frills company that can really make a difference on a global stage. And, you know, it just takes togetherness and the will to be the best.
5: Rhiannon and Isles, thanks so much for taking some time out and congratulations for such a high profile success story. I appreciate your time today.
14: Yeah, thank you so much. And I just also want to give a shout out to my employees and the folks at HFI.
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2: Good morning. I'm Eric Fox. Today, increasing cloudiness this morning before a chance of showers late this afternoon and a high of 15. Right now, it's 8 degrees. Your full forecast is coming up. First, your top stories. Ottawa police are looking for witnesses of a physical altercation that sent three young people to hospital on Friday night. Police say officers were called to a Plaza parking lot in the 1200 block of Stittsville Main Street at around 9:40 p.m. Three people, all under 18 years old, were taken to hospital with non-life-threatening injuries. Police are asking anyone with information or possible dash cam footage of the incident to come forward. From mobility supports to wheelchair sports, Carleton University turned into a hub for accessibility and inclusion on Saturday with two events under one roof. CTV's Josh Morano has more from the Adapt Expo and Ottawa Inclusive and Parish Sports Expo.
0: Inside the Carleton University Fieldhouse, Colette and Matt Verjans are searching for support and answers at the Adapt Expo. Colette was recently diagnosed with stage 4 leiomyosarcoma, a rare form of cancer, leaving her with mobility challenges.
1: With a mass to my spine, which is pushing on the nerve, and then I fell twice. And then since then I can't walk, or I can't walk alone.
0: It's their first time at the expo, getting a chance to explore more than 120 exhibitors, offering everything from innovative robotics, mobility aids, and other adaptive services. Just a few steps away inside the Raven's Nest, the focus shifts from mobility to sport, as visitors try out para and inclusive sports, including wheelchair rugby. Organizers say the day is about connecting people with programs that are available and making sure they know they're not alone. Josh Morano, CTV News.
2: And in sports, the Ottawa Charge are back on Canadian Tire Centre ice this afternoon for Game 4 of their best-of-five Walter Cup semifinal against the Boston Fleet. The Charge currently lead the series 2-1 after a 2-1 win in Game 3 on Friday night at the CTC. With a win this afternoon, the Charge will clinch their spot in their second consecutive Walter Cup final. Today's game festivities will begin at noon with player entrances and the fan zone open in front of the CTC. You can catch all the action on TSN and TSN Plus with Puck Drop at 3 p.m. Sign up now for our morning and evening CTV News Ottawa newsletters. 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From the CTV Weather Center, today increasing cloudiness this morning before a chance of showers late in the afternoon with a high of 15. Tonight mainly cloudy with a chance of showers and a low of +2. Tomorrow mix of sun and cloud with a chance of showers and a high of 14. Then at night clear and a low of -1. And for your Tuesday, sunny and a high of 16. Right now it's sunny and 8 degrees. That's the latest from the CTV Newsroom. I'm Eric Fox. 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
5: This is a special best-of edition of CFRA Weekends. I'm Andrew Pinsent. 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
5: Good morning and welcome to the Sunday edition of CFRA Weekends. I'm your host, Andrew Pinsent. Coming up, we'll talk Queen's Park. Is Doug Ford in trouble? Last week, we talked about the Premier's no good, very bad week, mainly because of a controversy over a government jet. But that and more may be showing up in the latest poll numbers. We'll talk to a pollster about the Premier's approval ratings that continue to trend lower. Locally, we'll hear more about a pitch from the Ottawa Police Service to build a new $233 million training facility. We'll also check on what's trending, what's happening around the world this week with Jeffrey Johnston, and some local history with Canadian History X host Craig Baird. All of that and more over the next little bit, but first, we'll start with both a local and national story. 24 Sussex is back in the news this week because of some comments from the Prime Minister that have reignited some calls to do something about the rundown former Prime Minister's residence here in Ottawa. It's been closed to the public since 2022. It's infested with rodents. The National Capital Commission completed abatement and decommissioning work 2 years ago to address some of the health and safety concerns, even removing asbestos from the building. Now, no Prime Minister has lived at the official residence since Stephen Harper in 2015. And this week, in an interview with the CBC, the current Prime Minister, Mark Carney, referred to it as an embarrassment. Catherine Spencer-Ross is the president of Heritage Ottawa. Her group has been calling for action on this for many years. She joins us today to talk about this. Catherine, good morning and thanks for being here.
10: Good morning. It's a pleasure.
5: Is the Prime Minister right? Is this an embarrassment?
10: Absolutely. I can't think of a G7 country, in fact, many other countries, where the Prime Minister or the political leader of the country is living in an in-law suite, which is basically what he's doing in Rideau Cottage.
5: And Heritage Ottawa, your group has been raising the alarm bells on this since at least 2019. Why has it taken successive Prime Ministers over a decade to even acknowledge what you've been kind of saying over all along?
10: I think it's a difficult thing for a sitting government to say we need to spend a bunch of money on a house for the Prime Minister. Now, if the house had been taken care of over the preceding decades, it wouldn't be such a huge issue. But because it wasn't, it has become a much more expensive case. So, I guess the line that I keep on saying is the house does not belong to the Prime Minister. The house does not belong to a political party. It belongs to the people of Canada. But the government has a duty to keep the house in good shape. And now my thought is that they have a duty to return it to the state that it should be in so that a Prime Minister can continue to live there.
5: A couple of things. I suppose just in the state that it's in itself, you've said, you know, in the past, you know, the longer you leave this vacant, the more expensive it's going to be in the end. I think the NCC in 2021 put restoration around $36.6 million. It's been described as in critical condition. Do you guys keep track? Is there a best estimate of what the price tag looks like now after years of inaction and what this delay has kind of cost?
10: No, I mean we don't have the expertise to do a really, and we don't have access to the building to do a really accurate estimate. And in fact, we don't know what the government wants. If they want the building to be used just as a residence or to serve a dual purpose residence and public state space, so we're not in that position. It's just common sense to know that if you don't keep a building in good condition, and it's going to be more expensive to fix it the further along one goes. And the NCC has done a great job of all the abatements. So the building is ready to be worked on. So let's get going.
5: Yeah, the shell is there. It's ready for something to be done. We know restoration is possible. If there's more space needed, an addition or separate building is an option. Maybe walk us through what the best case scenario looks like from Heritage Ottawa's perspective.
10: Well, the best case is that it returns to its role as the residence of the Prime Minister. If more space is required, then there is the feasibility of expanding the building or building a separate structure on the property that is doesn't necessarily match, but is complementary to the existing building and does not overwhelm the existing building. But the important thing from our perspective is to save the building because it is a designated federal heritage building. It's a classified building. It's got associations with six prime ministers. It's a nationally known landmark, and it's a key component of the area in which it's situated near Rideau Hall along Confederation Boulevard.
5: And I'm sure this is something you've heard over the course of the last bit, and for listeners who think, you know, just tear it down and build something new, you know, what do we lose if that were to happen?
10: Oh, a number of things. We lose the fact that the continuity of the importance of a place where the Prime Minister has lived since the early 1950s. We lose a heritage building. It has gone through various evolutions since it was built around 1867. But that's part of the charm of a heritage building, that it actually does move with the time. And also to tear down a building that is perfectly serviceable with some work, means that you're just shipping a bunch of stuff off to a landfill, and that's not appropriate. And you're tearing down something that can be used for housing.
5: The movement on this, as we mentioned, has been slow. We referenced politics a little while ago, and I know Heritage Ottawa and the National Trust for Canada, many others as well, they've been pushing for this, you know, official residence commission, basically an independent body to oversee things like this, similar to Elections Canada, to kind of take the politics out of decisions on these buildings. Why do you think that arm's length structure is so important, and why hasn't it happened yet?
10: Well, we have been recommending certainly that a committee be struck to work on next steps and figure out what should be done. I think arm's length takes it out of the hands and of the politicians, and for the governing party, it takes it out of the reluctance that they would have to putting any money towards a renovation, restoration of an existing building. And, you know, I feel for Prime Minister Carney, because now is really a difficult time to be talking about putting money into a nationally significant building when there are many other pressures that his government is facing. So it's a catch-22 for sure.
5: But doesn't that highlight kind of the pitfall that, that governments are in, though? No matter what the political stripe, it's optically you're going to look very strange when you're saying, hey, essentially, you know, I'm going to put some money in here during a different difficult economic time for Canadians, for what, you know, many people see as the Prime Minister's home, even though we know that it's not technically.
10: Well, I guess if you look at it from the perspective of the Prime Minister needs a place to live. It is part of our national, our position on the national stage. I mean, it really is kind of silly and embarrassing that the Prime Minister does not have a place to live. So Mark Carney is not going to benefit from living in this house. So if he makes the decision to go ahead and do something with it, then it's for the benefit of future Prime Ministers. But it is something that belongs to the people of Canada, and the people of Canada deserve to have it taken care of.
5: And I know we've heard from former Prime Ministers, Jean Chrétien and Stephen Harper. I think they even offered back in 2024 to lead some private fundraising to restore this as well. I think the former Prime Minister, Justin Trudeau, turned them down. Is that appropriate, or is it kind of the opposite, do you think, of what needs to be done here?
10: I honestly don't know. I mean, I think the idea of going to the private sector to fund a government structure is a little problematic. But if that's what the majority want, and if people are willing to give money, well, I suppose, then I guess the question is, who does the house belong to? Does it still belong to the people of Canada, or does it belong to a certain number of private citizens?
5: You've, as I mentioned, you guys have been advocating to this for this. Do you think Carney's comments signal something different this time around, that, you know, there could be some movement soon, or do you feel like this is kind of more of the same?
10: Oh, that's so hard to judge. Yeah. I would like to be optimistic and think that it means that there is some movement afoot. And the fact that he did reference it being continued to be used as a Prime Minister's residence is quite heartening, and I think I'm going to take the optimistic route and say that at some point there is going to be a positive announcement.
5: Yeah, yay. We love the optimism. I know you sent a letter to the Prime Minister back in the fall as well. What would you say to him today if he were listening to you guys in your message here?
10: I think I would just simply say it is your responsibility, as it has been for your predecessors, to look after this building and to provide a Prime Minister with a place to live that is secure and is appropriate and is not a dangerous place to live, which it was before with the asbestos and rodents, et cetera.
5: Catherine Spencer-Ross, the President of Heritage Ottawa. Catherine, thanks for doing this. I really appreciate it.
10: My pleasure. Thanks so much.
5: Reach out to the Prime Minister's office on this to see if this is a priority for the Prime Minister. At this point, we did not get a response for comment. The NCC also did not respond to a request for comment on a potential timeline for next steps on this project. The Privy Council Office did get back to us. They are overseeing the next steps here. In a statement, they say the Government of Canada recognizes the historic and cultural significance of official residences. Work is ongoing to determine the future of these important sites, and additional information will be shared in due course. We'll take a quick break. We'll be right back here on News Talk 580, CFRA.
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3: I'm Andrew Pinsent. 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I'm sorry I missed you, but we'll return next week as usual. 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
3: We were just talking about things happening around the nation's capital this weekend, but I wanted to check in on a very interesting event coming up next week. It is the Ottawa Regional Air Guitar Championships. Yes, you heard that right. The Regional Air Guitar Championships coming to the House of Targ on Bank Street this coming Thursday night at 8 o'clock. A number of Ottawa competitors attempting to win their way to the Canadian Championships. Those are happening next month in Toronto, and then there they'll get a shot at the World Championships. Genevieve the Phoenix LeBlanc is here. She is with Air Guitar Canada. She is also a former Canadian champion herself back in 2017. Genevieve, thanks so much for joining us to chat about this. I really appreciate it.
5: Thanks for having me, Andy.
3: I feel like I'm here with air guitar royalty at this point. But people might be actually surprised that, you know, this isn't new. This actually started over a decade ago. Kind of take us back a little bit. When did this first land in Canada, and how has it grown into something as big as it has gotten to at this point?
5: I mean, really, it all goes back to Canada having our first Canadian air guitar champion at the World Air Guitar Championships in Finland way back in 2002.
3: Wow.
5: We then didn't show up again for another 5 years until 2007. But the current iteration of the organization has really been running since 2014. We have been running competitions across Canada. Of course, we missed a couple of years. There was a whole global pandemic that meant that playing air guitar together in crowded, sweaty bars wasn't necessarily a feasible or safe thing to do. But we've been so thrilled to be back since 2014 and going to be going once again to the World Air Guitar Championships, which really have been going on since 1996. So this is not a new phenomenon by any stretch of the imagination.
3: That is incredible. For anybody who's never seen this, and I'm very cognizant that we are on the radio right now, but paint us a picture. What does a competitive air guitar performance actually look like?
5: So it is really just 60 seconds of somebody going absolutely all out. It is some of the most intense cardio exercise you have ever seen in your life, where someone is playing an instrument, a guitar, electric or acoustic, your choice, but that is made of 100% of air. And you are judged on 6 different categories. You're judged on your originality, your ability to be taken over by the music, your stage charisma, your technique, your artistic impression, and finally, but also most importantly, your airness. The airness is just that little je ne sais quoi. When you see it, you know you are looking at an air guitar champion.
3: So there is a scoring system here from the judge's perspective. How is it kind of weighted, I guess?
5: It really is the judge's impression. We score it like figure skating used to be. So it's from a 4.0 at the bottom of the scale up to a 6.0, a perfect score. You have to do well in all 6 of those categories in order to really get a perfect 6.0. But it is really just about the competitors, whether they be people who have been, who signed up in advance and who have been practicing their 60-second performance for months, or whether it is a brave soul, someone who picks a song off of a list that we provide and completely improvises their performance, leaving it all on the stage that night is the most important thing. It is that ability to live out that rock star fantasy, because frankly, playing air guitar, it's something we've all done at some point. Why not do it with a whole bunch of strangers, soon to be friends?
3: What is somebody that's clearly very experienced in this? Is this one of those things where you almost, you mentioned like kind of like figure skating, where you know greatness when you see it type situations?
5: Absolutely. It's just something where people tend to come up with an air guitar persona, a character. So mine was the Phoenix. When I was the national champion, I was shooting fireballs out of my wrists and I had wings opening up for the second performance. You know, I like to go kind of all out. I like my stage craft and my costuming, but some people are there, you know, really just doing it on the moves. We have our only ever Canadian world champion that we have had was our 2024 champion, Zachary Ichabod Fame Knowles, who, you know, has these just incredible gravity-defying moves, and that took him all the way to being world champion in Finland. Who knows? It could also be you.
3: I've seen Zachary as well, and boy, just like what a rock star haircut that guy has. You know what I mean?
5: All natural, 100%.
3: Yeah, I know. He's got the feel of a rock star as well. So you mentioned there were some rules. What are some of the rules to adhere to?
5: Your air guitar must be made of 100% air. At no point is your air guitar allowed to be represented by a physical object. You only have 60 seconds. You can have air roadies who help you set up for your performance, but no backing performers. You can't have a whole air band backing you up. This is your 60-second moment for you to be taking center stage. And we also have a rule that, you know, whose name I maybe won't say fully on the radio, but if you were to do something which may cause risk of harm to a competitor, an organizer, the audience, or really just anybody else, or just you're really being a jerk, it's not very punk rock of you. And so that situation, you know, that's a pretty important rule to follow, but this is really an opportunity for a gaggle of weirdos to get together and do something awesome.
3: Yeah, no, it sounds like such a fun event in that way. And you mentioned that this has been going on for so long, and I know the world championships are in Finland. Is that where this is kind of like the mecca of air guitar, is Finland? Because I noticed this happens every year there. So is this a country that takes this very seriously?
5: Finland takes their strange competitions and their heavy metal music very seriously, and so they're kind of the perfect home for this event. This year, it's actually a very special year in Oulu, Finland, which is where the competitions are held. They are the cultural capital of Europe this year, and so the air guitar championships are just going to be a bigger part of that celebration. But it's such a cool experience as a competitor to get to go and meet all of these other competitors from around the world who have also won their regional air guitar championships, or just random people who have paid for their own plane ticket to come out and enter and compete as a dark horse, someone who gets to enter the competition at the last moment. It is just a very unique group of folks who are drawn to this kind of event, to that level of dedication. And the Finnish people show up for it. There are crowds in the thousands who come to see this event. So when you are performing air guitar at the Air Guitar World Championships, it's often the biggest crowd you will have ever been in front of in your entire life. So hope you don't have stage

0: really do encourage people to see a little bit of what our Canadian air guitar scene has to offer and know that if they vibe with that, they're probably really going to love the scene on the world stage. It's so much fun. And the experience of being on that stage in front of all of those people and doing your 60 seconds and just trying to represent your country, like, this is the Olympics of air guitar, and we try to represent ourselves well.
1: But what's your message to somebody, you know, sitting at home right now thinking, hey, I could do that? Do they just show up on Thursday and throw their name in? Do they have to wait a little bit, hone their craft a little bit? How does somebody get into this?
0: The only way to do it is to do it. You've got to show up. You've got to show out. You could still register in advance to compete. We won't be closing those pre-registrations until just before the event. So if you can, you know, sneak that in before Tuesday, we will probably be able to accept you. If we're full up, then you're going to have to come to the event. You're going to have to brave soul. You're going to have to sign up, pick one of those songs. We have over 70 options for you to choose from. Get up on that stage and do it. There's only one way to do it, and that is to do it. And think about it. You're supporting a great cause. You're going to meet some new people and make some new friends and ultimately just have a good time. So come do it. Don't hesitate. There's nothing wrong with showing up this year and then honing your craft and getting even better for next year. I won the Ottawa Championships my first year competing, but I didn't win the national championships until my second year. And that first year of just not quite meeting the mark, I was able to learn, like, okay, what are the judges looking for at nationals? What do they want from me? How can I hone this experience and get even better? You look at Zachary Knowles, Ichabod Fame, in 2019, when he went to Worlds, he was the Canadian champion. He placed in 11th place. And then when he went back 5 years later, he was first place, the world champion, the only Canadian world champion we've ever had. So come practice. Even if you don't win, it's worth it for the experience.
1: You can get there. You can too. I guess, last one for you quickly, what was your song, JVM?
0: My winning song was Bang Bang by Green Day, which was a newer song at the time. At the end of our championships, we also all like to rock out to Keep on Rocking in the Free World together. A little bit of that message of world peace, but really it's just whatever speaks to you. We've had people doing flamenco. We've had people doing obscure Japanese bands. We've had lots of Dragon Force over the years. What if it is on the Guitar Hero roster, know that you will have a great time doing it on stage.
1: You hear that, listeners? Your time is now. Genevieve, thank you so much for taking some time out and explaining this to us, and good luck with the competition coming up on Thursday. We'll try to get more people out.
0: Thank you. Looking forward to seeing you there, Andy. Who knows? You could take it all.
1: Oh, let me think about it. Thank you, Genevieve.
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13: Good morning. I'm Eric Fox. Today, increasing cloudiness this morning before a chance of showers late this afternoon and a high of 15. Right now it's 8 degrees. Your full forecast is coming up. 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

0: stories. With the sun shining here in Ottawa, flowers are blooming, and it's perfect timing to kick off the start of the Canadian Tulip Festival. Princess Marguerite of the Netherlands officially opened the event Saturday with hundreds of people flocking to Commissioner's Park. And as CTV's Kimberly Johnson tells us, the vibrant tulips mark a deep connection between our two countries.
1: Princess Marguerite of the Netherlands helping to open the 74th annual Canadian Tulip Festival.
2: Tulips symbolize how the past has united our two countries.
1: Her own legacy is rooted in the 1 million tulips that grow across the nation's capital. She was born at the Ottawa Civic Hospital in 1943 after the Dutch royal family took refuge in the capital while in exile during the Second World War. Part of the hospital was declared Dutch soil to ensure the princess held her sole nationality. After the war ended, 100,000 tulips were gifted to the city of Ottawa by the Netherlands. The festival also preserves the memory of Canadian troops who served during the Second World War.
2: Tulip Festival reminds generation after generation of the crucial role young Canadians played in liberating our country from the Nazi occupation.
1: Kimberly Johnson, CTV News.
0: Ottawa police are looking for witnesses of a physical altercation that sent three young people to hospital Friday night. Police say officers were called to a plaza parking lot in the 1200 block of Stittsville Main Street at around 9:40 p.m. Three people, all under 18 years old, were taken to hospital with non-life-threatening injuries. And police are asking anyone with information or possible dash cam footage of the incident to come forward. And Liberal MP Nate Erskine-Smith lost the Ontario Liberal nomination race in Scarborough Southwest to businessman Unsaul Hafiz by 19 votes. Erskine-Smith had hoped the by-election win would position him for a future Ontario Liberal leadership bid. After the loss, he raised concerns about voting irregularities and said scrutineers reported unusual issues during the process. Hafiz rejected the allegations, said the race was fair, and will now prepare for the upcoming provincial by-election in the former NDP-held riding. It's a new way to join the conversation. Have your say with the CFRA Talkback button on the iHeartRadio app. From the CTV Weather Center, today increasing cloudiness this morning before a chance of showers late this afternoon and a high of 15. Tonight mainly cloudy with a chance of showers and a low of +2. Tomorrow mix of sun and cloud with a chance of showers and a high of 14. Then at night clear and a low of -1. And for your Tuesday, sunny with a high of 16. Right now in Ottawa, it is sunny and 8 degrees. That's the latest from the CTV Newsroom. I'm Eric Fox. 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
6: You're listening to the best of CFRA weekends. I'm your host, Andrew Pinsent. As you may have heard, I was filling in for Bill Carroll on the Morning Rush this week. So in the meantime, please enjoy some of our best and most fun interviews so far in 2026. We'll see you soon.
3: This is CFRA Weekends with Andrew Pinsent.
6: And welcome back. The public consultation phase has now wrapped on the proposed federal high-speed rail project from Quebec City to Toronto. A full report on that consultation is expected next month. The total price tag on the project has been between $60 and $90 billion. The train has seven planned stops, including here in Ottawa, Peterborough, and Montreal. A final corridor has yet to be selected. Now, that corridor has raised many concerns in municipalities across eastern Ontario about the potential impact the project will have on their communities and a potential loss of land for some homeowners. The project being led by Alto, a federal crown corporation, its president and CEO is Martin Imbleau. I spoke to him this week about consultations, concerns, and next steps. Martin, thanks for being here. I really appreciate it.
7: Thanks for having me.
6: And I understand, as I mentioned, we'll get a full report on the consultation soon. Mm-hmm. What can you tell us about your sense of what you've heard thus far?
7: Well, it's been a fantastic period. It has become probably one of the largest consultation that we've ever seen in the country. 300,000 people went to the website to consult the maps and get the information. We had 10,000 people attending the open houses, which is a record. I've never seen something like this. And we've received 15,000 common suggestion critics and a few insults also in the consultation. So if I were to summarize, there's three big buckets of comments. The first one, in community where there's a station, people have suggestion that the station should be here or there or elsewhere. Community that don't have a station, well, they think they deserve a station on the high-speed rail. And when we present a potential alignment, people are concerned and maybe they want the alignment to be elsewhere. So that was not a surprise. It was expected. But now we need to digest this and work on the specific alignment that we intend to present in this coming fall.
6: And we know there has been support for this project, but we've also heard from a lot of people in Eastern Ontario, groups, farmers, politicians, mm-hmm. about their concerns. Just on Thursday, there was an open letter signed by a dozen mayors and reeves that represent basically a chain of municipalities stretching roughly 200 kilometers through rural Eastern Ontario. The letter says the project would not benefit the local municipalities. They raise concerns with the expropriation of land as well as economic, developmental, and community disruption. It's actually calling for the suspension of any further development plans for the project until they feel that there's a more comprehensive consultation process that could take place here. Does that give you any pause for this project, Martin?
7: Well, we had a very, very significant consultation first phase. We will have a second phase once the alignment is known in the fall. That was done on purpose because when you start something with that is very narrow, it gets frustrating because it feels that everything has been imposed and decided before consultation. That's why we decided to go with a large corridor that was a bit annoying because people don't have all the answers and they don't know where we intend to go. And that was done on purpose so we can get the feedback before deciding on the alignment. In the fall, we decide on the alignment. But hear me right. A project like this, a long linear project, bring significant benefit to communities. But I'm going to be honest, it has local important impacts for the landowners. That is why yesterday we published 5 strong commitment on how we intend to deal very specifically with the agricultural community. So first, to limit the impact from the start, to prioritize the negotiated agreements, to offer long-term compensation, basically is compensation and perpetuity for the damages. And contrary to what was said, we will ensure that there's adapted road access that is maintained. It may move, but they're going to be maintained, and also to support the productivity of the farmers. That does not make the local impact go away. It's just that we do it properly with the best practices and try to limit the impact.
6: So would you, you know, commit today that no land acquisition begins in Eastern Ontario until those mayors receive, you know, a formal written response to their concern?
7: Well, we're going to be publishing in June a What We Heard report, which is going to be a summary of the main comment and suggestion. We intend to start building this in the segment 1, which is between Ottawa and Montreal in 29. So you would appreciate that for the Montreal-Ottawa portion, we will start next fall buying some land or next year because we need to have the land acquired before we start constructing this. And it's going to be a bit later for the portion that goes to Toronto and that goes to Quebec City. But we're moving at a pace that is required to get big things done. Because just slowing things does not change the fundamental need of the project, and it will not change the fact that, yes, it will always have local impacts that we will never minimize. We just want to do it right and completely transparently with whoever is affected.
6: And you mentioned, you know, the compensation framework for landowners was released this week, but a lot of people here in Eastern Ontario say, you know, they're being asked to trust a process that hasn't really been defined yet. The corridor is 60 meters wide, lined by these 3-meter walls. They'll receive compensation based on several factors here. But, you know, for a third generation farmer, that's not necessarily just a land transaction. That's, mm-hmm. that's kind of a way of life that's being severed. I suppose, how do you look at people in the eye and say that, you know, this is a fair process to them?
7: Yeah, I appreciate that. I come from a farmer region myself. I was raised in Saint-Hyacinthe, which is the capital of the agricultural world in Quebec. So I know that reality. And in my hometown, there was two highways and one rail. And so I've been through this, and I'm not going to minimize this. What we said to landowners and farmers is that first, we will try to follow the existing limit of properties. Second, if we need to buy, well, we will need to buy some property. We will definitely compensate for the generations to come. That means in perpetuity. So not only we look at the value of the land, but any loss for the crop or the farmer activity from a productivity standpoint will be compensated. And if there's other damages, we will also compensate for that. But you know what? There is no price tag for something, so for something that is near and dear to your heart. So I'm not selling something. I'm explaining how we can and we will do it. But I do appreciate that if you're the one being affected on your land, that you can take it personally. I'm not going to minimize that. But we still need to do it the same way we've built large highways in the past or other large infrastructure that have created wealth in the country.
6: And I understand what you're saying about compensation and that you're not minimizing this in any way. You know, you want to start with a willing buyer and a willing seller, but it mm-hmm. feels like it goes beyond that in some ways. People feel like they will not have the choice, right? Bill C-15 was introduced specifically for this project. It will allow expropriation without a public hearing. There's an expedited process. Landowners can still object, but it would be an administrative review process. These mm-hmm. could eventually amount to forced sales eventually, no?
7: Well, the process that has been changed is the challenge on the compensation. So hear me right. If the farmers want to have their own appraiser, we will consider that. We will have our appraiser and we will find the right value. And that can be debated to the court. That has not changed. What could change is giving the impression that an appeal to a court could change how a high-speed rail running at 320 kilometers can change its right of way from property to property. That would not be fair to say that, because once the alignment is known, the ability to change from one property to the other is so limited or almost non-existent, because once you move by a few tens of meters, it takes 7 kilometers for the train to get back to on a straight track. So that's why, even though the process is a bit different, the commitment that I'm making is that we will start and prioritize with a negotiated agreement standpoint with a willing buyer, willing seller. That's the best we can do with the human approach, try to have an agreement, because those landowners are going to be our partners and neighbors for generations to come.
6: And I respect what you're saying, but just to clarify, are you saying there will be no forced sales as a result of this project?
7: At one point in time, for sure, there will be some expropriation that will be required to make this happen. We will have opposition. We'll try to make it as smooth as possible, as human as possible. But it would be hiding or putting our head in the sand, saying that we will not have expropriation. It will, at one point in time, be required. And even some owners came to us during the open houses and said, you know what? I'm willing to negotiate something with you, but it takes so long to get paid that once we have an agreement, why don't you use the expropriation process for me to get paid faster? Which is fair also, because it gets money in their pocket faster than in another process. So willing buyer, willing seller will do as much as possible, but I think the process of expropriation will be required in some cases.
6: And how many properties are we talking about? I know we're still early in this process, but how many mm-hmm. properties could potentially be on the table? Do you have an estimate at this point?
7: Considering we don't have a specific alignment, it's too soon to throw out numbers, but on the first segment, so Montreal to Ottawa, We have 1,700landowners above ground, because in some places we'll have tunnels, but so 1,700 landowners, and probably 40% of that route is in farmland. So it's probably, I don't know, 500 farmers or property that we will have to buy. And when we say buy is 60 meter, which is not little, but it's not huge either. So it's probably 500 landowners in the first segment.
6: I don't want to spend too much time on this, but you mentioned Ottawa there. That is one of the stops here. Here in Ottawa specifically, Aalto is considering both the forward station downtown on Rideau Street and the Via Rail station on Tremblay Road as potential sites. Mayor Sutcliffe has been vocal. He wants it downtown. Ottawa's main business and tourism groups say the same thing. The city councilor for the downtown ward is saying there are bigger transportation priorities for her ward in her view. Where are you leaning on this in terms of a specific site for Ottawa, and when will you decide that?
7: We're progressing on the various options. There were more than those two options. It is true that the downtown Senate building, the old station, has been mentioned many times. But let me be clear that there's no way we could do an above-ground station there. There's simply no space. I need two tracks, 600 meter long. So we would completely destroy the neighborhood if we were to do an above-ground station. There's simply no space. So that would mean that we build an underground station of probably 50 meters, to be honest. I'm not sure if it's even doable. I'm not sure if it, from a cost perspective, that it's responsible. And when we look at station location, it needs to be four things. Reduce the journey time to something that is acceptable. So Montreal, Ottawa in an hour. Increase the ridership, has to be economically viable from a construction standpoint, and limit the construction inconvenience for many, many years. The Senate building does not score high on either of those criteria. It's very, very, very difficult, if ever doable. So we have not made our decision. We're still working on that. But there are other options that are much more appealing from a long-term perspective for an HSR than the Senate building.
6: Are you able to kind of shed some light on the other options? I think we've only been under the understanding of those two. I'm not sure what you can tell us about the other options on the table.
7: Well, of course, the main other option is the existing via and light rail system in what you call the Tremblay station. Mm. And when you look at the land available and the transit-oriented development opportunity that this site represents, and you project Ottawa in 50 and 75 years, you can redeploy that sector, not only to have the LRT, the HSR, so Aalto being connected and existing via being connected. So you can create a transportation hub, but you have spaces to do something that is a landmark in terms of transit development, of housing development, commercial development. That's what the high-speed rail brings. It's the dream of redeploying a sector. I did the exact same thing in Quebec City yesterday with the mayor about the different options. Is that let's not look at how we used to do things, but how we will do things in the future.
6: So Tremblay Station, I guess, in a little close to the vest in terms of other options that are available out there for you.
7: It has features that are interesting, and ensure that the journey time is correct, ensure that you get to Montreal in 1 hour. And it's not, I'm not going to use a technical jargon, but that site allows a through station. So you stop and you go directly then to Peterborough and to Toronto. A downtown station would be a dead-end station that needs to be very, very slow for many kilometers coming in and very slow using another path going out. You lose a lot of time, and time is money, and it's not something that is easy to do in that part of the world. Very, very, very difficult, as I said, if ever possible.
6: Very complex. And how we used to do things, as you kind of mentioned there, just to follow up on the budget, between $60 and $90 billion. Complex rail projects, we know, notoriously go over budget. Two of the partners in the Cadence Consortium have been responsible, you know, for projects that encountered significant delays, cost overruns, including, you know, Ottawa's own LRT expansion. So we're very familiar with this here. Mm-hmm. Why should Canadians have confidence in the current cost estimates here?
7: Because what you have is not a cost estimate. We cannot throw a number about cost estimate when we don't know what we build and we don't know where we will build it. All we have today is a working assumption because I haven't done sufficient engineering. Once the alignment is selected in the fall, then I do the detail engineering and I will provide cost estimates that are reliable. So too often in Quebec and Ontario and Canada, we throw early numbers that we say are estimate. They are not. They are working assumption. Estimates are going to come after in 2027, 2028 when we do engineering. I'm going to be stubborn and boring on this. Today, it's a working assumption. Tomorrow, we will have cost estimate.
6: And totally fair. The idea, though, that that $90 billion ceiling that's currently on it, we could see it go past that.
7: Well, our working estimate today is $75 billion. Okay. So that's what we're using is 60 to 70. And I have nothing in front of me considering the comparison and the benchmark of international project on HSR, the cost per kilometer, the number of bridges and the toll that we have to build that says that that is different. I'm sticking to the working assumption today. And when I have a budget, I will be pleased to go through and explain it. But for the time being, the $75 billion is still the working assumption.
6: And just last one for you. I appreciate you taking your time here. The next milestone is a corridor announcement in the fall, as you mentioned. Between now and then, given what I've told you about, you know, what politicians are saying in Eastern Ontario, what concrete steps is Aalto going to take to kind of rebuild that trust? Or are we in a situation where the plan is simply going to move ahead regardless?
7: No, we're not. We're not bully here. We're a public entity. It's a Crown corporation. The dialogue will always continue. We will continue to explain how we do things. What does it bring? Explaining that, other communities will benefit from that. So we're still always open to continue. The consultation with the Indigenous communities are ongoing. They will continue also. So we need to create wealth for all the communities.
6: That is Martin Imbleau, the president and CEO of Aalto, responsible for the federal high-speed rail project connecting Quebec City to Montreal. Construction expected to get underway in 2029. We'll take a quick break. We'll be right back here on News Talk 580 CFRA.
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6: Joining us to check on what is trending, the one and only producer Mitch is here, Mitch Kodrowski. You may know his previous works from CFRA Live. He's currently the producer for Ottawa Now with Christy Cameron. Mitch, welcome back. Oh, I appreciate
10: thank you,
6: it.
10: Thank you. It's my privilege.
6: Well, privilege is a strong word. But I appreciate you lying to my face.
10: No, I would never lie to you.
6: No, never, never. A very interesting story this week I wanted to get your take on, and also the Oscars are coming up this weekend, and those two are actually kind of interrelated right now. So Timothy Chalamet, you know him. You love him. Everybody loves him in movies.
10: Does everybody love him?
6: Seems, well, maybe not this week.
10: Not everybody in the orchestra pit, that's for sure. Yeah.
6: This week he's become a little bit of a enemy of culture, I suppose we could kind of place it as. So essentially, he was chatting with Matthew McConaughey. They did an interview, and he kind of made an off comment about ballet and opera. So we'll just have a listen to it first.
11: I admire people, and I've done it myself, to go on a talk show and go, hey, we got to keep movie theaters alive. You know, we got to keep this genre alive. And another part of me feels like if people want to see it, like Barbie, like Oppenheimer, they're going to go see it and go out of their way to be loud and proud about it. And I don't want to be working in ballet or opera or, you know, things where it's like, hey, keep this thing alive, even though no one cares about this anymore. Yeah. All respect to the ballet and opera people out there. I just lost 14 cents in viewership. But, damn, I just took shots for no reason.
6: So, you know, throwing some shade, Mitchell, at opera. And what I find interesting about this, I know you actually listen to classical music, and you actually, right, of all the people this is going to offend, I was thinking, Mitch Kudrowski must be offended right now. How do you feel about
10: this? So I think it's perfectly reasonable to point out that a art form is less popular than it used to be, right?
6: Fair.
10: But I think there you have to be kind of more nuanced with it. And what I think bothers me about this is the fact that he's just kind of punching down. And he's also talking about it in relation to, like, this is a guy who's a millionaire, right? A multi-millionaire. I mean, he's married to one of the Kardashians, and maybe that tells you everything you need to know. But so this is somebody who's punching down on other artists, people who are not doing it for the fame. They're certainly not doing it for the money.
6: That's right.
10: And they are perfecting their craft, and to be really successful at it is, it's an art, most of these art forms, ballet, opera, there's like no margin for error. So these are people who are dedicated to the craft because they love it. Meantime, you have somebody who, in his own statement, says that he's kind of more interested in it because it's popular and there's publicity. And so I think you're just punching down on people, and he's doing so at a very bad time. This comes in right when the Hollywood press is voting for Oscars. He's doing this at the end of his campaign after Marty Supreme. He's, of course, nominated for Best Leading Man. Is he going to get it?
6: Well, and that's why I was saying that these two kind of connect. So I find it fascinating to make these comments now. And I will mention, I don't think I mentioned off the top, he is getting significant backlash to this. And there's a couple of things that surprised me. One being that his sister and mother both did ballet.
10: Yes, his mother was a Broadway dancer.
6: Studied it. Yeah. So, like, very significantly kind of involved in it. So I don't know if we're getting a little peek under the hood about the family dynamic of the Chalamets here. Maybe we'll leave that for another time. So I find that interesting, is that he knows somebody that's within this. Mm-hmm. The other thing, too, I think this might speak to it a little bit. And, you know, we kind of hold up our nose a little bit at Americans sometimes. And, you know, Americans, we kind of laugh, right? But the idea of American culture, opera and ballet are both kind of have a significant international culture behind them, right? Particularly in Europe. So they are, would say, less popular, like you were saying, in terms of kind of modern parlance. But it is kind of just like almost somewhat of an Americanization of kind of arts in the art form, right? It just seems like it does have blinders on about what's popular in America as opposed to something that's kind of a worldwide art.
10: Of course. And there's a question of tradition here, too. I mean, movies have only been around for around 120 years, a little over 120 years. These other art forms have been around for half a millennia, right? So there is a kind of like tradition and a history here, I think, that you're not taking into account. Yes, perhaps in this century, these art forms are less popular, but even into the last, I mean, these other ones were still quite prominent. And so, you know, I think you look at the swing of the pendulum and, the way in which the industry is going, and certainly in movie acting, and it's like, well, is artificial intelligence coming for Hollywood? It's not coming for ballet and opera, I can tell you that much.
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0: Good morning, I'm Eric Fox. Today, increasing cloudiness this morning before a chance of showers late this afternoon and a high of 15. Right now, it's 9 degrees. Your full forecast is coming up. First, your top stories. Tragedy on the Ottawa River Friday night that has rocked the community. A young child is dead after being pulled from the water. The extensive rescue operation brought in officers from the Ottawa Police Service and firefighters from Ottawa and Gatineau. CTV's Natalie Van Roy reports.
13: Tragedy in Ottawa after a two-year-old was pronounced dead in hospital after being pulled from the Ottawa River Friday evening.
17: Approximately 7 p.m., OPS received a call in 911 from a member of the public who advised that a child of theirs had slipped under the water.
13: Ottawa police say one of the toddler's parents reported them missing. They were with the two-year-old moments before the child went missing around 7 p.m.
17: Right now it's deemed it's an accident, and the child was playing near the water.
13: The 911 call prompting a massive search by air and in the water. Ottawa Fire Rescue and Gatineau Fire quickly launching multiple boats while other crews searched the shoreline.
18: Police services had a plane in the air as well as a drone. We believe the plane located the child and the drone was also used, and it hovered over the child to identify it to Ottawa police members for the location.
13: The toddler located around 40 minutes after the 911 call. Natalie Van Roy, CTV News.
0: Meanwhile, outgoing Governor General Mary Simon says her lifelong admiration for Queen Elizabeth shaped her path to becoming Canada's first Indigenous Governor General in 2021. Simon said her 5 years at Rideau Hall focused on reconciliation and building trust between Indigenous peoples and the other Canadians through dialogue and empathy. She described helping to arrange meetings between King Charles and Indigenous leaders after the Queen's death as among the most meaningful moments of her tenure. Simon, who will be succeeded by Louise Arbour on June 8th, said reconciliation remains a lifelong journey that requires continued commitment. And Canadians on board the hantavirus-stricken cruise ship will soon begin disembarking after the vessel docked this morning at the port city of Tenerife. David Augustine reports.
19: The MV Hondis arrived just after 6 a.m. local time in the Canary Islands, Spain. The ship's owner, Oceanwide Expeditions, has said that several international groups, including the World Health Organization, will screen the four Canadians and roughly 130 other asymptomatic passengers. Global Affairs Canada and the Public Health Agency of Canada have not yet commented on the disembarkment or next steps for the Canadian travelers. Several Canadians have been linked to the hantavirus outbreak, which hit the ship during its voyage from Argentina to Antarctica sometime after April 1st, following several stops at isolated islands in the South Atlantic. Three non-Canadian passengers have died, and five others who have already left the ship are infected with hantavirus. David Augustine, The Canadian Press.
0: It's a new way to join the conversation. Have your say with the CFRA Talkback button on the iHeartRadio app. From the CTV Weather Center, today increasing cloudiness this morning before a chance of showers late this afternoon and a high of 15. Tonight mainly cloudy with a chance of showers and a low of +2. Tomorrow a mix of sun and cloud with a chance of showers and a high of 14. Then at night clear and a low of -1. And Tuesday sunny with a high of 16. Right now it's partly cloudy and 9 degrees. That's the latest from the CTV Newsroom. I'm Eric Fox. 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
25: I learned that there's a difference between what a girl
1: goes out with a group of girlfriends, when a guy goes out with a group of guy friends. 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
6: And that is award-winning Canadian comedian Eric Johnson performing at the Laugh Factory in Chicago. He's headlining Absolute Comedy Ottawa right now through this weekend, including tonight and tomorrow night. Get your tickets now. Johnson is a Hamilton native, comedian, actor, author, and now a TV creator as well. His new six-part docuseries, Run with the Bull, just launched on Bell 5 TV One, where he explores modern fatherhood, men's mental health, and the drive to forge a better path than the generations before him. Now, the title also carries some real weight. It's drawn from his own family legacy. His father, Bullwhip Johnson, his grandfather, Bull Johnson, both Canadian wrestling legends whose lives were overshadowed by mental health struggles and addiction. And Eric Johnson is here to talk about all of this. Eric, thanks so much. It's great to have you here.
2: Thank you so much. And wow, you did your research. You got it all. I feel like, okay, that's it. We're done the interview. Carry on.
6: What am I?
2: You got it all. You got it all.
6: One of my favorite things, you might understand this, one of my favorite things is when people ask me or say to you, hey, that's a great question. It's like, thank you. I do this for a living, big guy.
2: Yes, but this is my job. Yeah. It's like when someone says to me, like, I hope you're funny. I'm like, me too. I've been doing this for 15 years. Jeez, I hope I'm funny.
6: I'll let you be the judge of that. But just kind of start with what I was talking about there. Your dad and grandfather, obviously, you know, larger than life figures, probably literally as well, but Bull Johnson wrestled with Maple Leaf Wrestling. Bullwhip Johnson wrestled across the world from the 70s through the 90s. You lost your dad when you were 13. So what made you want to explore their stories and your story in the form of a TV show?
2: Yeah, I mean, there's so much in there. I mean, I understand that I have an upbringing in a family legacy that's unlike a lot of other people's. I was literally born into the circus, the traveling road show, with professional wrestlers. And my grandfather actually, he passed away in 1988. I was born in 1990. So I never met my grandfather. I only had stories. And same with my father. You know, my father passed away 9 days after my 13th birthday. Which is obviously traumatic, but the trauma made me very funny. That's how you deal with the trauma. And my whole life I would run into, you know, whether they're family members or friends of my father or friends of my grandfather, and everyone's like, oh my gosh, I gotta tell you about a story about your grandfather, or I gotta tell you a story about your dad, and your dad was so funny, your grandfather was so funny. Oh, it makes so much sense that you're a stand-up comedian. Your dad and grandfather were the funniest people I've ever met in my entire life. So they were professional wrestlers, but they could have very easily become professional stand-up comedians. So when they were, you know, when I was going down my path as you know, a stand-up comic for the last 15 years, I wrote the book about 2 years ago. I just said, these stories have to get out. They have to get out. And, you know, they started from a very funny, crazy place of, you know, well, I'm going to tell you a story about this time we were in Seattle, or your dad did this one time we were in Japan. And, you know, that was the kind of the basis of the book. But once I dove into it with both the book and the TV show, I realized that I'm really making a men's mental health piece here, because behind a lot of the laughter was a lot of sadness and anguish and pain, physical pain, mental pain, and death. So it's the perfect yin and yang of that. A good movie is both funny and dramatic, and that's what my life is, and that's what my stand-up comedy is, and that's what the book and TV show ended up being.
6: And for me, it is fascinating that kind of contrast, right? Because some of your bits about growing up, you know, the house parties, the chaos, they're genuinely hilarious, right? But obviously there's something kind of clearly deep underneath them, as you're kind of alluding to there. Has stand-up kind of proved a way that you can kind of work through all of that stuff? And has the docuseries kind of helped with that as well?
2: Yeah, of course. I mean, comedy is truth. And, you know, I've got a lot of books, or a lot of, bits about, you know, drinking and driving. And, you know, they come from a very funny place, but the reality is those were not very fun times in my house as a kid growing up, you know, with different professional wrestlers over drinking in my pool. You know, it may seem like it's such a crazy, oh my, the bushwhackers are swimming in my pool, but yeah, they also drank a case of beer. And eventually I was like, you guys got to go home. I got school tomorrow. So you know, there was a lot of that. There was, comedy is truth, like I said, and I always try to find the funny in everything. And when we did the TV show, there were some heavy, heavy moments in the TV show, but I made sure that they were immediately followed by something that was funny. And that's been my whole life. Even in the most traumatic moments of my life, I'm just waiting for either me or someone in my family to crack a joke and make everybody laugh and make everybody okay.
6: And two things on that. Just, you did grow up inside the entertainment world, obviously, the road, the crowds, the personas, like you're kind of talking about here. But you went to stand up instead of the ring. Was that a conscious break? Was that something you did consciously, or did it just kind of happen?
2: Well, I mean, wrestling hurts. And I saw that firsthand with my father and his friends and the people around the house. And they would always sit around and brag about how many surgeries they've had. And my dad, I did a paper on my dad when I was in grade 7, you know, it was interview a famous person. I was like, well, this is going to be easy. I'm just going to go into my living room. So I interviewed my dad, and most of the interview was about all the times he was hurt. And it just wasn't for me. I found funny at the core of my dad's life and my grandfather's life, from what I heard from stories, is they were funny guys. And I grew up in a house that when someone walked through the front door, they walked in loaded. They had a full clip of a funny story. Someone would walk through the front door and go, you're never going to believe what happened to me. And I found that the person who had the funniest story got the most attention. And again, I'm the little kid in the circus. I wanted the attention. So I learned that if I want attention, I gotta be funny. I gotta hold these people. I gotta control these people with my funny, funny stories. So I was always very interested in stand-up. I grew up watching Just for Laughs and comedy at Club 54, and you know, we're a big Johnny Carson house, and you know, I watched all of this stand-up. So by the time I decided that I wanted to do stand-up on November 1st, 2010, 15 years ago, I already knew what it looked like. I already knew what it sounded like, and I had so much material already. Plus, I had already been an actor and a dancer and a musical theater kid my entire life. So I was comfortable getting up on stage and just talking and telling stories. And I'm a storytelling comedian now, like the clip that you just showed from the Laugh Factory. That is a 12-minute clip, and it's one story. It's one bit in 12 minutes. And that bit's my closer, or was my closer for a long period of time. It's a story, and that's why I just found, like, listen, I can still entertain. I can work the road. I can do all the shows and rub shoulders with celebrities and all that kind of stuff. I just don't have to take any of the bumps. I don't got to take a body slam. I don't got to get busted open, and I don't need any surgery. Now, mind you, my back hurts. I carry a lot of merchandise and drive very far places on the road, but it's a different kind of pain, and I found my thing, and I'm very happy with that.
6: So that's the comedy, and then the other side of this is the show that puts kind of men's mental health kind of at front and center, and it's still not an easy conversation to have publicly, especially in the world that, you know, you're referencing that your dad and grandfather and even you kind of came from. What kind of response have you gotten so far when you kind of raise these issues or from the show?
2: Yeah, I mean, I didn't realize I was making a men's mental health TV show when I was making it. I thought it was another, like, hey, Bill offers me a show. I go, okay, well, it'll be funny if I did this. It'll be funny if I did that. And I think it'd be interesting if I did that. And once we got the first edit back, the rough cut from my editor, I was like, oh my God, this is a men's mental health show. And this is a story that needs to be told. You know, there's a lot of guys and girls and everybody, and they're just like me. Now, were their parents professional wrestlers? Maybe, probably not, but did their parents struggle with mental health, addiction? Did they lose a parent? You know, the love loss and tragedy of that. Yeah, probably most people, you know, have gone through that, whether it's, you know, loss or addiction or whatever. And Canada is a drinking culture. You know, the number one, you know, what they say in England, when you sit down and go, can I get you a spot of tea? It's like, you go into a Canadian's house and like, you want a beer? I'll grab you a beer. It's just part of our kind of everyday life. And I will say a lot less people are drinking now, including myself, now that I have a baby. I've been hungover once since I've had a child, and I regretted it and haven't really drank heavily since. But I didn't realize I was telling a story that needed to be told. And that's the number one piece of feedback I'm getting from people. Like, thank you. So someone walked up to me at the premiere and they looked at me dead in the eyes and they said, you are going to help so many people. And I believe I am. I believe I am.
6: And you mentioned you are a new dad. First off, congratulations on that.
2: Thank you. Thank you. I miss him. I'm in Ottawa right now, and he's in Hamilton. And my wife's calling me, and she loves me very much, and she's very supportive of my career. But she's like, so when are you home again? And I'm like, I'll be home Monday, babe. Keep doing it. Because he's nuts. He's 16 months climbing on everything, running, talking, yelling. He's a crazy boy.
6: But and the docuseries is actually literally framed around, you know, getting your life together for your son, as you kind of mentioned here. Has becoming a father kind of changed anything about you in terms of your comedy or how you approach things?
2: I mean, yeah, my life has changed completely. If you met me 10 years ago, you'd be like, whoa, that guy's got a lot of stuff he's got to work out. And, you know, I didn't have love. I was a touring, single, making it comedian in Canada. My life was late nights, and I know we're on AM radio. It was a provocative lifestyle that I lived for most of my 20s. And when it first starts, you think, oh my God, this is the dream. I'm a single touring entertainer. But that life was so empty. I woke up in hotel rooms not knowing where I was, hungover, you know, sometimes not alone, and going like, where am I? What am I doing? This is not. I was basically playing a character. I was playing this Jersey Shore-esque character for most of my 20s, and it wasn't healthy. And I met my wife, and my life changed, and we got married. You know, I met my wife in April. I told her I loved her in May. We got engaged the following May. We got married the following May, and we got pregnant the following March. So in the last 5 years, my life has changed in a crazy, crazy way. And I love it. This is who I am. You know, I said at the premiere for the TV show, it's a Mumford and Sons lyric, but I said, love will set you free to be the man you're supposed to be. And this is truly who I'm supposed to be. And it's reflected in my work as a comic, in the TV show, in the book I wrote. I am a new man, and I am a free man. I don't have this pressure of legacy. I don't have the pressure of the mental health and addiction style lifestyle that I was living. It's all gone. It's free. Now I can just go town to town and do my job, which is making people laugh, which is what I ultimately love at the end of the day. My son, my wife, and the sound of laughter is all I care about these days.
6: And I'm so happy you've kind of found that space for you. It sounds like it's been a transformation for you as well. Now, looking at that with the new son, are you worried that he's going to grow up and start telling jokes about you on stage now?
2: Oh, I'm not worried at all. I hope he does that. This is a family business. I'll teach him. I'll be his road manager. I'll be writing up his contracts. And it's funny. My wife, as we say, she's a civilian. My wife is not in show business. She's not in entertainment. She's a very successful real estate agent in Hamilton. So, you know, she does some video stuff for her listings, but this is not her life, and this is not something that she wants. She is absolutely fine with me being this way, but my wife is not kind of trying to push me to the side for the spotlight as well. And you know, she'll often say, like, you know, our son's name is Jet. Jet can be whatever he wants to be. You know, he could be an accountant. He could be a lawyer. He could be a doctor. He could be a rocket scientist. And I said, with a name like Jet Johnston, this kid's going to be a movie star. And I'm not pushing him to that, but I will definitely support him in any way he wants to get into show business, because that's daddy's business and daddy can teach you a few things. I've been on the road for a long time.
6: Well, and dad's back on the road now. You've got this new tour. It is called Son of a Bull. And you've said this is kind of the best hour you've ever put together in your mind. What makes this one feel different for you?
2: It's just got so many more stakes. You know, it's got so much more truth in it. And my wife and I had to go through fertility treatments to even have Jet. And now I'm talking about that on stage and the process of fertility treatments and the weirdness of that is everything that's in that. And now people are coming up to me and being, oh, my wife and I are going through fertility treatments. Thank you so much for talking about it on stage. That, like, my show was already very real and very raw, but now it is so much more. And I've, in Canadian comedy, I've made it already. I'm only a stand-up comic. You know, in Canada, that's very hard to do, to be just a stand-up comedian and make a living and pay your mortgage and pay for your baby with, you know, my wife has a great job too, but I've made it. So now it's just kind of like, I'm just like, whatever happens, let's just go out there and we're going to have great shows every single night. And I'm going to sell the merchandise after the show to pay for the $1.80 gas I'm taking to drive up to Ottawa. But you know, I feel very free on stage. There's not a lot of pressure to make it. I've made it. You know, some of your listeners don't know who I am, though, and that's fine. That's also Canadian comedy, but you do now, and that's the goal. You know, they say in comedy it takes 15 years to make an overnight success, and I am in my 15th year now, and I'm doing the best shows I've ever done. I'm selling more merch than I've ever sold, the TV show, the book. It's really, truly all coming together. I care the absolute most I've ever cared at the same time while caring the least amount, because it's not about me and my ego and my I'm going to be a big celebrity. That's out of my head. This is about creating a legacy for my son like my father created for me. And that's where I am in my career. And it's so freeing.
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6: And welcome back to CFRA Weekends. If you're looking for something to watch this weekend, it is now time to check on Now Playing with Petey Beats. He is Peter Romeliotis from Popternative. Petey, nice to hear your voice again. Thanks so much for joining us.
29: Of course, it's been a bit, but we are back.
6: Of course, of course. I know you're a busy guy. You're an important guy in the movie industry, you know what I mean? You're too modest to take credit for it. But anyway, talking this weekend, okay, first we've got this new animated series. This is on Netflix. So Stranger Things is making a comeback in an animated form. This is Stranger Things Tales of 85, kind of continuing on the Stranger Things universe here. Let's have a listen.
30: What if there are more creatures out there? First, we're gonna need some gear.
31: Whoa. Let's do it.
0: And I smiled, I ran so far away, couldn't get away.
4: I thought this upside down stuff was over, Henderson. Take cover!
10: Just us. No going back.
29: Pretty interesting, right? That they're, you know, continuing on, like a lot of hype around, you know, the show kind of concluding. And we knew that there was going to be some spinoffs, offshoots and everything, but we finally got it now. We have, you know, Tales of 85, which I believe is Netflix's kind of attempt to create something for the YA audience, but also to kind of continue the universe of Stranger Things. Now, we do go back between season 2 and season 3, and these are kind of new stories involving that timeline with the characters as well. So, amazing animation is the first thing that kind of comes up, but I think it's a really fun, cool opportunity for Stranger Things fans to get more content. There's 10 episodes, and like I said, they're out now. Important

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0: Yes. 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
14: Good morning. I'm Eric Fox. Today, increasing cloudiness this morning before a chance of showers late this afternoon and a high of 15. Right now, it's 9 degrees. Your full forecast is coming up. First, your top stories. Tragedy on the Ottawa River on Friday night has rocked the community. A young child is dead after being pulled from the water. The extensive rescue operation brought in officers from the Ottawa Police Service and firefighters from Ottawa and Gatineau. CTV's Natalie Van Roy reports.
15: Tragedy in Ottawa after a 2-year-old was pronounced dead in hospital after being pulled from the Ottawa River Friday evening.
16: Approximately 7 p.m., OPS received a call in 911 from a member of the public who advised that a child of theirs had slipped under the water.
15: Ottawa police say one of the toddler's parents reported them missing. They were with the 2-year-old moments before the child went missing around 7 p.m.
16: Right now it's deemed it's an accident, and the child was playing near the water.
15: The 911 call prompting a massive search by air and in the water. Ottawa Fire Rescue and Gatineau Fire quickly launching multiple boats while other crews searched the shoreline.
17: Police services had a plane in the air as well as a drone. We believe the plane located the child and the drone was also used, and it hovered over the child to identify it to Ottawa police members for the location.
15: The toddler located around 40 minutes after the 911 call. Natalie Van Roy, CTV News.
14: Meanwhile, Ottawa police are looking for witnesses of a physical altercation that sent 3 young people to hospital Friday night. Police say officers were called to a Plaza parking lot in the 1200 block of Stittsville Main Street at around 9:40 p.m. 3 people, all under 18 years old, were taken to hospital with non-life-threatening injuries, and police are asking anyone with information or possible dash cam footage of the incident to come forward.

0: And in sports, the Ottawa Charge are back on Canadian Tire Center ice this afternoon for Game 4 of their best-of-five Walter Cup semifinal against the Boston Fleet. The Charge currently lead the series 2-1 after a 2-1 win in Game 3 on Friday night at the CTC. With a win this afternoon, the Charge will clinch their spot in the second consecutive Walter Cup final. Today's game festivities will begin at noon with Electric Avenue player entrances and the fan zone open in front of the CTC. You can catch all the action on TSN and TSN Plus with Puck Drop at 3 p.m. Sign up now for our morning and evening CTV News Ottawa newsletters. 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From the CTV Weather Center, today increasing cloudiness this morning before a chance of showers late this afternoon and a high of 15. Tonight mainly cloudy with a chance of showers and a low of plus 2. Tomorrow, mix of sun and cloud with a chance of showers and a high of 14. Then at night clear and a low of minus 1. And Tuesday, sunny with a high of 16. Right now, it's partly cloudy and 10 degrees. That's the latest from the CTV Newsroom. I'm Eric Fox. 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
10: You're listening to the best of CFRA weekends. I'm your host, Andrew Pinsent, as you may have heard. I was filling in for Bill Carroll on the Morning Rush this week, so in the meantime, please enjoy some of our best and most fun interviews so far in 2026. We'll see you soon.
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10: If you watch sports, you know that sports culture has now been intrinsically linked with gambling for the past few years, be it the Super Bowl last month, the Olympics, or just your average regular season NHL game, even your favorite sports podcast. It's hard to escape kind of the ads, the offers, and the talk about gambling. Is it changing the way we watch sports? Well, one Carleton University researcher says that it is. Liam Young wrote recently that it's not just gambling, it's about a deeper transformation in the business, technology, and the culture of sport. Young is an associate professor and the co-director of the School of Journalism and Communication at Carleton University. He joins us to chat a little bit about this. Liam, thanks for joining us. I really appreciate it.
11: Thanks for having me.
10: Just to kind of go back a little bit, so the federal government passes legislation back in 2021. Provinces like Ontario follow suit to kind of pick up on this. It's actually hard to imagine a time now that it doesn't involve gambling in sports, just because it is everywhere. Teams are now involved in partnerships. In your mind, what were some of the factors that led to such a huge growth so fast?
11: Yeah, I mean, I think policymakers in Canada were reacting to a considerable amount of pressure from the culture after the United States Supreme Court changed the legislation in America that opened the floodgates to sports betting in jurisdictions beyond Nevada. And so as those things rolled out in the United States, a lot of the companies that were at the forefront of that rollout, like FanDuel and DraftKings, already had market share in Canada through fantasy football and fantasy sports. And so people already had the kind of brand identification. Those companies were already advertising. And so it was really quick that Canadian markets started to look to legislators and start to push to try to get the same kinds of changes in Canada. And so that happened. They were successful. And then as a result of that, as you say, the provinces, many of them kind of followed suit. Now, the thing about gambling in Canada is that it is a provincial jurisdiction, right? So each province is allowed to determine what it looks like within their jurisdiction. So Ontario was the one that embraced the private operators most robustly. And so through iGaming, they invite FanDuel, DraftKings, BetMGM, some of the major brands in, and then the province takes a cut of that. In other provinces, it looks different. But Ontario is the biggest province, and a lot of the broadcasters and teams are located there. And so those partnerships that you mentioned started to permeate into the broader kind of Canadian landscape really quickly. And so, yeah, now we're just sort of inundated anywhere you look in the sports landscape, whether it's through advertising, in-game broadcasts, on the ice, on the boards, or the way people talk about sports and the way they watch it. It's really a kind of dominant framework that a lot of people are using to understand and analyze sports now.
10: Well, and just one thing on that, the idea of this growth so fast. Do you think that the COVID-19 pandemic accelerated this in some kind of way, or had anything to do with this in some ways? Or was this just kind of inevitable the way that the, as you mentioned, the court decisions were going?
11: No, I think COVID was a huge moment in at least two ways. The first way was the leagues and the teams kind of freaked out when the bottom fell out of their revenues, when suddenly there was no ability to have people in the arenas to watch games. So all that ticket and in-game revenue was gone. And you had these gambling operators standing on the sidelines with kind of open arms and open wallets, I like to say. And they were more than willing to kind of flood the zone with all kinds of new revenue streams. And so the leagues went all in and the teams went all in to try to kind of strengthen the resiliency of the sports business model. But then I also think COVID is interesting in cultural terms, because we were all at home looking for things to do, and sports was gone for a while. And then when it came back in things like the bubble, people were so happy to have it there. And we had these devices in our homes. We were kind of bored, and some people, you know, felt like they had disposable income. It was also this moment of like cryptocurrency and changes to the kind of financial sector. And people started to kind of play around with these apps in ways that I think the fact that we were all kind of in lockdown at home and focused on very few parts of culture that were actually live and active and available had a lot to do with the massive kind of uptake of these apps.
10: And I remember, you know, sports, one of the few things that actually came back very yeah. soon, or at least tried to come back very soon. So it's very interesting. And the other thing, too, is these partnerships and leagues being involved now. It's everywhere, as we've been kind of talking about here. You know, you wrote about how, you know, these partnerships would have been, you know, at one time, quote unquote, ethically unthinkable, right? Like, there's been a big kind of talk about that in sports the last 30 years where, you know, Pete Rose, for example, gambling, kicked out of the league. There's been this kind of black aura around gambling, but now they're kind of coming together. What specifically do you think has kind of put ethics aside or allowed them to kind of change their ethical reasoning, or have they just thrown ethics out the window here?
11: Yeah, I mean, it's a really great question. I think we can think about it in two directions. So I definitely think that fan communities pay attention to the messaging that they get from the leagues and broadcasters and things like that. And so as those entities have sort of embraced gambling and made it seem like, yeah, this is great, this is now just a part of sports, fans sort of take that lead and run with it, right? So I think that's part of it. But then I also think, like, on the ground in terms of our own kind of ethical compasses, I definitely just think people have a different relationship to gambling today than we did 30 years ago. Part of it has to do with this kind of drift of mainstreaming it that I've been talking about as it's become more available in more jurisdictions. But also I think that the betting industry has been really shrewd in kind of targeting its products to people's sense of their own expertise, right, or their own emotional connection to sports. And so it's not just like, oh, come on in, like, play around like a casino app. It's like, you're an expert, you know sports. Why don't you try to monetize that knowledge and that expertise? Come and play, come and wager these bets. You're going to have edge in ways other people don't. And so I think that it's kind of been gamified in a way that has led people to be less concerned or less interested in these kind of broader ethical conversations that perhaps we would have been having 30 or 40 years ago.
10: Well, and somewhat following on that, you make this really interesting argument that fantasy sports and video game franchises and things like that have essentially trained a generation of fans to kind of think in probabilities and analytics, right? Kind of adding on to their quote unquote expertise in this area as well. And the betting apps are kind of now harvesting that, like you're kind of alluding to there. Did the gambling industry help build that culture, or did they just arrive at the exact moment to kind of capitalize that?
11: Yeah, it's a great question. I think that the way to connect them, or the way that I try to connect them, is through this idea of sort of financialization, right? So most people are familiar with Moneyball, right? The book by Michael Lewis, and this sort of logic of roster management and sports management that was inspired by financial markets, right? So Billy Beane and the Oakland Athletics took tools from finance and started to apply them to their thinking about sports in order to try to find competitive edge, right? To do more with less. That way of thinking was super influential across the sector through things like the Sloan Analytics Conference that happens at MIT every year. And so we had this kind of analytics revolution in the industry. And at the same time, fantasy sports and video games, as you mentioned, are encouraging fans to think about sports in the same kind of way, right? So when you're playing like a sports roster management game, which are hugely popular, you're thinking about players as assets. You're thinking about budgets. You're thinking about how to find competitive edge. You're thinking about sports as if it is a financial market. Same thing with fantasy football, right? Your fantasy roster is an aggregation of individual units taken from other teams, right? And so the performance of your fantasy team is actually not dependent on any one game. It's dependent on player performance across 10 or 12 games, right? So that is the same kind of thing that we do in financial markets when we take derivatives, right? When we take stocks and we aggregate them into different kinds of units like ETFs, right. So there's a kind of logic of financialization that moved into like the business of sport, the culture of sport, and then the gambling companies were there and they sort of catalyzed or amplified some of these existing logics and created a product and created markets and created a kind of cultural field in which people could express those things and for pleasure but also for monetary gain.
10: And there's kind of a tension at the heart of this, right? Like, leagues are now financially dependent on these gaming revenues while simultaneously being responsible for protecting the competitive integrity of their sports. Do you think that these two things can genuinely coexist, or is there kind of an inherent conflict of interest here? I kind of point to, we've already seen kind of disciplinary action taken against players, coaches, etc.
11: Yeah, I mean, there's clear conflicts of interest, and it's a really tricky file for the leagues to manage, right? Because these revenue streams have been so lucrative that they want to and need to preserve them. And yet we're seeing the kind of fractures of this kind of ad hoc arrangement that has been kind of developed on the fly when we see players get in trouble, like sometimes in really extreme ways by like partnering with outside operators, feeding them information. Jonte Porter got banned from the NBA for life, right, for these types of things. But the only oversight is the league and the teams themselves, right? So we're sort of trusting the league to take care of its own house, while also, you know, it's very clear for all to see that they have a vested interest in these things. So I think it's, you know, as far as whether it is sustainable, I'm not sure that it is. It's definitely something I think fan cultures and the broader culture should be attentive to and trying to think through.
10: And I know you're careful not to say, you know, that sports betting should be rolled back or banned in some kind of way, but you do say that we need to ensure a future of sport that's about more than the next wager. I guess, what does the future actually require from governments, leagues, and broadcasters in concrete terms? I suppose, what do you see as the biggest blind spots in the regulations of all these different areas right now?
11: Well, I feel like something that most of your listeners would probably agree with is that the advertising ecosystem needs to be rethought, right? So we need to have better guardrails around what type of advertisements are allowed to circulate, where they are allowed to circulate, and we need to be thinking about who they are actually targeting, right? So Right now, the only kind of guardrail is like they have to have messaging about responsible gaming within their ads. And if they have a partnership with an athlete, they can't actually advertise the product. They can only advertise responsible gaming. But that kind of elides the fact that really an ad is about the brand. It's about brand identification and brand kind of dissemination. And so whatever the message is, a FanDuel ad is still, like, people know what it is, right? So I think advertising definitely is one area that we need to be thinking through really carefully. The other area that I think is pretty low-hanging fruit and wouldn't be that hard to implement is just capping the number of events that someone can bet on in any individual game. So do we really need to have like 50 or 100 opportunities to bet on the Super Bowl or even on just like a Wednesday night NHL game? I would say probably not. Like, maybe we can move away from some of the prop bets around player performance, right, which has gotten players into trouble because players can manipulate their own performance or they can feed information to external partners about what they are or are not going to do. Now, I'm not trying to put all the blame here on the players. I think the leagues actually have to play the leadership role here in advocating and supporting policymakers' desire to make these kinds of changes so that players are not in this kind of compromised position where they have, you know, people coming to them and inviting them to enter into these kinds of shady partnerships. Like, that's not good for anybody, right? So I think those are two, like, concrete things that could be done relatively quickly in order to address at least some of these things. And then that might be a pathway into a broader conversation around these things. Because we should also remember, too, it's not just that leagues are dependent on these revenue streams, but provinces are now increasingly dependent on these revenue streams, too, right? So this is a sector that has all these ethical considerations that we are using to fund the public purse. And we just need to, I think, have serious and sober conversations about, like, how we feel about that and what that looks like.
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21: 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From the pages of Jules Verne to a modern-day mission to the moon, A new chapter of the exploration of our celestial neighbor is complete. Integrity's astronauts, back on Earth.
10: That is the sound of the Artemis II splashing down after a 10-day mission in space. Of course, historic for Canada as it sent its first astronaut to travel to the moon. But a local company was actually involved in bringing all of the astronauts back to Earth safely. HFI Pyrotechnics is a Prescott area pyrotechnics company. It supplied the marine marker used to outline the target landing zones and its conditions during this splashdown. And the company was actually surprised their product was used. Didn't even know it was happening until the live broadcast of the return. Rhiannon Isles is the president of HFI Pyrotechnics and joins us now to discuss this. Rhiannon, thanks so much for being here.
0: Yeah, hi there. Thanks for having me.
10: Well, taking us back to watching the splashdown live, I know a lot of Canadians were watching, maybe nervously as well, but what was going through your mind when you recognized that your company's product was on the screen?
0: Well, embarrassingly, I can say I was shocked and excited, and that as I've had some time to reflect since then, I probably should have been a little smarter, because that is, in fact, why we sell this product to the U.S. Navy. It is a marine search and rescue device, and so they were using it exactly for what it's for. So, yeah, we were pretty thrilled as soon as I was able to, share the information with the employees here and the folks that work here. They were just excited to know that we've been a part of it.
10: Well, how does that happen? Like, how does a product end up on a NASA recovery operation without the manufacturer knowing? How does that happen?
0: Well, we sell thousands of these to the U.S. Navy. We have an exclusive contract, so we're the only one who produces these marine markers for them, and have been since 2012. And so we don't actually know. They don't report to us like, oh, we're going to go use it on this mission or that mission. We just sell them knowing that they're being used for training and search and rescue efforts. And so, as I said, I think there must have been a part of me that thought, wouldn't it be cool if one of our marine markers was part of the mission? And maybe I manifested it, who knows? It was just part of their regular operation to use it, of course, and it made the TV, and then, the rest is history.
10: Yeah, you willed it into existence, clearly. For people who didn't, watch the splashdown, maybe describe what exactly it is the marine marker does in a recovery operation like this. What were crews using it for, and what did it look like?
0: Yeah, so the device that they were using is our larger marine marker. We actually make three different versions. It's got the main difference between the three of them is how long they burn for. So what a marker is that it's essentially a red phosphorus handle that creates a lot of smoke and a flame that so you can see it day or night, and it bobs along in the water to move with the current. And so why it gets used in search and rescue operations is they get deployed by a helicopter or a boat or something to mark the surface of the water where there's something important, whether that's someone they need to approach to rescue, whether there's something under the water that they need to recover. And it indicates the current as well as wind direction with the smoke, so that whether they're approaching with a boat or a helicopter, they can use those very analog readings to understand how to best approach what they're rescuing. And so for this mission, it was set off just a little bit, away from the capsule, but it was it was showing the currents around the capsule, which during the broadcast I mentioned were quite strong. And it also gave wind direction so that they could determine the best way to use the boats to approach and where to put the landing sort of bridge and those sorts of things.
3: 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Crave, like the Kings of Coke, an explosive look at Canadian organized crime.
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29: Good morning. I'm Eric Fox. Today, a chance of showers late this afternoon and a high of 15. Right now, it's 10 degrees. Your full forecast is coming up. First, your top stories. There was tragedy on the Ottawa River Friday night that has rocked the community. A young child is dead after being pulled from the water. The extensive rescue operation brought in officers from the Ottawa Police Service and firefighters from Ottawa and Gatineau. CTV's Natalie Van Roy reports.
30: Tragedy in Ottawa after a two-year-old was pronounced dead in hospital after being pulled from the Ottawa River Friday evening.
31: Approximately 7 p.m., OPS received a call in 911 from a member of the public who advised that the child of theirs had slipped under the water.
30: Ottawa police say one of the toddler's parents reported them missing. They were with the two-year-old moments before the child went missing around 7 p.m.
31: Right now it's deemed an accident, and the child was playing near the water.
30: The 911 call prompting a massive search by air and in the water. Ottawa Fire Rescue and Gatineau Fire quickly launching multiple boats while other crews searched the shoreline.
32: Police services had a plane in the air as well as a drone. We believe the plane located the child and the drone was also used, and it hovered over the child to identify it to Ottawa police members for the location.
30: The toddler located around 40 minutes after the 911 call. Natalie Van Roy, CTV News.
29: The first plane carrying passengers evacuated from a hantavirus hit cruise ship has flown out of the Tenerife for a Madrid hospital. Spain's health minister had said Spanish citizens would be the first to disembark the ship. The vessel arrived in Tenerife in Spain's Canary Islands early this morning, and none of the passengers are showing symptoms. Three people have died since the outbreak began, and five passengers who left the ship are infected with hantavirus, which can cause life-threatening illness. Meanwhile, Canadians will soon be disembarking from the hantavirus-stricken cruise ship. The ship's owner says the World Health Organization and several other international groups will screen the four Canadians and roughly 130 other asymptomatic passengers. Global Affairs Canada and the Public Health Agency of Canada have not yet commented on the next steps for the Canadian travelers, but several Canadians have been linked to the hantavirus outbreak, which hit the ship during its voyage from Argentina to Antarctica sometime after April 1st. Sign up now for our morning and evening CTV News Ottawa newsletters. 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From the CTV Weather Center, today increasing cloudiness this morning before a chance of showers late this afternoon and a high of 15. Tonight mainly cloudy with a chance of showers and a low of plus 2. Tomorrow, mix of sun and cloud with a chance of showers and a high of 14. Then at night, clear and a low of minus 1. And for your Tuesday, a sunny day with a high of 16. Right now it's partly cloudy and 10 degrees. That's the latest from the CTV Newsroom. I'm Eric Fox. 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
10: 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I'm Andrew Pinsent. 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
10: Good morning and welcome to the Sunday edition of CFRA Weekends. I'm your host, Andrew Pinsent. Coming up, we'll talk Queen's Park. Is Doug Ford in trouble? Last week, we talked about the Premier's no good, very bad week, mainly because of a controversy over a government jet, but that and more may be showing up in the latest poll numbers. We'll talk to a pollster about the Premier's approval ratings that continue to trend lower. Locally, we'll hear more about a pitch from the Ottawa Police Service to build a new $233 million training facility. We'll also check on what's trending, what's happening around the world this week with Jeffrey Johnston, and some local history with Canadian History ex-host Craig Baird. All of that and more over the next little bit, but first, we'll start with both a local and national story. 24 Sussex is back in the news this week because of some comments from the Prime Minister that have reignited some calls to do something about the rundown former Prime Minister's residence here in Ottawa. It's been closed to the public since 2022. It's infested with rodents. The National Capital Commission completed abatement and decommissioning work 2 years ago to address some of the health and safety concerns, even removing asbestos from the building. Now, no Prime Minister has lived at the official residence since Stephen Harper in 2015, and this week, in an interview with the CBC, the current Prime Minister, Mark Carney, referred to it as an embarrassment. Catherine Spencer-Ross is the president of Heritage Ottawa. Her group has been calling for action on this for many years. She joins us today to talk about this. Catherine, good morning and thanks for being here.
35: Good morning. It's a pleasure.
10: Is the Prime Minister right? Is this an embarrassment?
35: Absolutely. I can't think of a G7 country, in fact, many other countries, where the prime minister or the political leader of the country is living in an in-law suite, which is basically what he's doing in Rideau Cottage.
10: And Heritage Ottawa, your group has been raising the alarm bells on this since at least 2019. Why has it taken successive prime ministers over a decade to even acknowledge what you've been kind of saying over all along?
35: I think it's a difficult thing for a sitting government to say we need to spend a bunch of money on a house for the prime minister. Now, if the house had been taken care of over the preceding decades, it wouldn't be such a huge issue. But because it wasn't, it has become a much more expensive case. So, and I guess the line that I keep on saying is the house does not belong to the prime minister. The house does not belong to a political party. It belongs to the people of Canada. But the government has a duty to keep the house in good shape. And now my thought is that they have a duty to return it to the state that it should be in so that a prime minister can continue to live there.
10: A couple of things. I suppose just in the state that it's in itself, you've said, you know, in the past, you know, the longer you leave this vacant, the more expensive it's going to be in the end. I think the NCC in 2021 put restoration around $36.6 million. It's been described as in critical condition. Do you guys keep track? Is there a best estimate of what the price tag looks like now after years of inaction and what this delay has kind of cost?
35: No, I mean we don't have the expertise to do a really, and we don't have access to the building to do a really accurate estimate. And in fact, we don't know what the government wants. If they want the building to be used just as a residence or to serve a dual purpose residence and public state space, so we're not in that position. It's just common sense to know that if you don't keep a building in good condition, and it's going to be more expensive to fix it the further along one goes. And the NCC has done a great job of all the abatements. So the building is ready to be worked on. So let's get going.
10: Yeah, the shell is there. It's ready for something to be done. We know restoration is possible if there's more space needed. An addition or separate building is an option. Maybe walk us through what the best case scenario looks like from Heritage Ottawa's perspective.
35: Well, the best case is that it returns to its role as the residence of the prime minister. If more space is required, then there is the feasibility of expanding the building or building a separate structure on the property that is doesn't necessarily match, but it's complementary to the existing building and does not overwhelm the existing building. But the important thing from our perspective is to save the building, because it is a designated federal heritage building. It's a classified building. It's got associations with six prime ministers. It's a nationally known landmark, and it's a key component of the area in which it's situated near Rideau Hall along Confederation Boulevard.
10: And I'm sure this is something you've heard over the course of the last bit, and for listeners who think, you know, just tear it down and build something new, you know, what do we lose if that were to happen?
35: Oh, a number of things. We lose the fact that the continuity of the and the importance of a place where the prime minister has lived since the early 1950s. We lose a heritage building. It has gone through various evolutions since it was built around 1867. But that's part of the charm of a heritage building, that it actually does move with the time. And also to tear down a building that is perfectly serviceable with some work means that you're just shipping a bunch of stuff off to a landfill, and that's not appropriate. And you're tearing down something that can be used for housing.
10: The movement on this, as we mentioned, has been slow. We referenced politics a little while ago, and I know Heritage Ottawa and the National Trust for Canada, many others as well, they've been pushing for this, you know, official residence commission, basically an independent body to oversee things like this, similar to Elections Canada, to kind of take the politics out of decisions on these buildings. Why do you think that arm's length structure is so important, and why hasn't it happened yet?
35: Well, we have been recommending certainly that a committee be struck to work on next steps and figure out what should be done. I think arm's length takes it out of the hands and of the politicians, and for the governing party, it takes it out of the reluctance that they would have to putting any money towards a renovation, restoration of an existing building. And, you know, I feel for Prime Minister Carney because now is really a difficult time to be talking about putting money into a nationally significant building when there are many other pressures that his government is facing. So it's a catch-22 for sure.
10: But doesn't that highlight kind of the pitfall that, that governments are in, though? No matter what the political stripe, it's optically you're going to look very strange when you're saying, hey, essentially, you know, I'm going to put some money in here during a different difficult economic time for Canadians for what, you know, many people see as the Prime Minister's home, even though we know that it's not technically.
35: Well, I guess if you look at it from the perspective of the Prime Minister needs a place to live. It is part of our national, our position on the national stage. I mean, it really is kind of silly and embarrassing that the Prime Minister does not have a place to live. So Mark Carney is not going to benefit from living in this house. So if he makes a decision to go ahead and do something with it, then it's for the benefit of future Prime Ministers. But it is something that belongs to the people of Canada, and the people of Canada deserve to have it taken care of.
10: And I know we've heard from former Prime Ministers, Jean Chrétien and Stephen Harper. I think they even offered back in 2044 to lead some private fundraising to restore this as well. I think the former Prime Minister, Justin Trudeau, turned them down. Is that appropriate, or is it kind of the opposite, do you think, of what needs to be done here?
35: I honestly don't know. I mean, I think the idea of going to the private sector to fund a government structure is a little problematic. But if that's what the majority want and if people are willing to give money, well, I suppose, then I guess the question is, who does the house belong to? Does it still belong to the people of Canada, or does it belong to a certain number of private citizens?
10: You've, as I mentioned, you guys have been advocating to this for this. Do you think Carney's comments signal something different this time around, that, you know, there could be some movement soon, or do you feel like this is kind of more of the same?
35: Oh, that's so hard to judge. Yeah. I would like to be optimistic and think that it means that there is some movement afoot. And the fact that he did reference it being continued to be used as a Prime Minister's residence is quite heartening, and I think I'm going to take the optimistic route and say that at some point there is going to be a positive announcement.
10: Yeah, yay. We love the optimism. I know you sent a letter to the Prime Minister back in the fall as well. What would you say to him today if he were listening to you guys and your message here?
35: I think I would just simply say it is your responsibility, as it has been for your predecessors, to look after this building and to provide a Prime Minister with a place to live that is secure and is appropriate and is not a dangerous place to live, which it was before with the asbestos and rodents, et cetera.
10: Catherine Spencer-Ross, the President of Heritage Ottawa. Catherine, thanks for doing this. I really appreciate it.
35: My pleasure. Thanks so much.
10: Reach out to the Prime Minister's office on this to see if this is a priority for the Prime Minister. At this point, we did not get a response for comment. The NCC also did not respond to a request for comment on a potential timeline for next steps on this project. The Privy Council office did get back to us. They are overseeing the next steps here. In a statement, they say the Government of Canada recognizes the historic and cultural significance of official residences. Work is ongoing to determine the future of these important sites, and additional information will be shared in due course. We'll take a quick break. We'll be right back here on News Talk 580 CFRA.
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10: I'm Andrew Pinsett. 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I'm sorry I missed you, but we'll return next week as usual. Please enjoy some of our best interviews and content so far in 2026. 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
10: We were just talking about things happening around the nation's capital this weekend, but I wanted to check in on a very interesting event coming up next week. It is the Ottawa Regional Air Guitar Championships. Yes, you heard that right. The Regional Air Guitar Championships coming to the House of Targ on Bank Street this coming Thursday night at 8 o'clock. A number of Ottawa competitors attempting to win their way to the Canadian Championships. Those are happening next month in Toronto, and then there they'll get a shot at the World Championships. Genevieve the Phoenix LeBlanc is here. She is with Air Guitar Canada. She is also a former Canadian champion herself back in 2017. Genevieve, thanks so much for joining us to chat about this. I really appreciate it.
14: Thanks for having me, Andy.
10: I feel like I'm here with Air Guitar royalty at this point. But people might be actually surprised that, you know, this isn't new. This actually started over a decade ago. Kind of take us back a little bit. When did this first land in Canada, and how has it grown into something as big as it has gotten to at this point?
14: I mean, really, it all goes back to Canada having our first Canadian air guitar champion at the World Air Guitar Championships in Finland way back in 2002.
10: Wow.
14: We then didn't show up again for another 5 years until 2007. But the current iteration of the organization has really been running since 2014. We have been running competitions across Canada. Of course, we missed a couple of years. There was a whole global pandemic that meant that playing air guitar together in crowded, sweaty bars wasn't necessarily a feasible or safe thing to do. But we've been so thrilled to be back since 2014 and going to be going once again to the World Air Guitar Championships, which really have been going on since 1996. So this is not a new phenomenon by any stretch of the imagination.
10: That is incredible. For anybody who's never seen this, and I'm very cognizant that we are on the radio right now, but paint us a picture. What does a competitive air guitar performance actually look like?
14: So it is really just 60 seconds of somebody going absolutely all out. It is some of the most intense cardio exercise you have ever seen in your life, where someone is playing an instrument, a guitar, electric or acoustic, your choice, but that is made of 100% of air. And you are judged on 6 different categories. You're judged on your originality, your ability to be taken over by the music, your stage charisma, your technique, your artistic impression, and finally, but also most importantly, your airness. The airness is just that little je ne sais quoi. When you see it, you know you are looking at an air guitar champion.
10: So there is a scoring system here from the judge's perspective. How is it kind of weighted, I guess?
14: It really is the judge's impression. We score it like figure skating used to be. So it's from a 4.0 at the bottom of the scale up to a 6.0, a perfect score. You have to do well in all 6 of those categories in order to really get a perfect 6.0. But it is really just about the competitors, whether they be people who signed up in advance and who have been practicing their 60-second performance for months, or whether it is a brave soul, someone who picks a song off of a list that we provide and completely improvises their performance, leaving it all on the stage that night is the most important thing. It is that ability to live out that rock star fantasy, because frankly, playing air guitar, it's something we've all done at some point. Why not do it with a whole bunch of strangers, soon to be friends?
10: Wait, somebody that's clearly very experienced in this. Is this one of those things where you almost, you mentioned like kind of like figure skating, where you know greatness when you see it type situations?
14: Absolutely. It's just something where people tend to come up with an air guitar persona, a character. So mine was the Phoenix. When I was the national champion, I was shooting fireballs out of my wrists and I had wings opening up for the second performance. You know, I like to go kind of all out. I like my stagecraft and my costuming, but some people are there, you know, really just doing it on the moves. We have our only ever Canadian world champion that we have had was our 2024 champion, Zachary Ichabod Fame Knowles, who, you know, has these just incredible gravity-defying moves, and that took him all the way to being world champion in Finland. Who knows? It could also be you.
10: I've seen Zachary as well, and boy, just like what a rock star haircut that guy has. You know what I mean?
14: All natural, 100%.
10: Yeah, no, he's got the feel of a rock star as well. So you mentioned there were some rules. What are some of the rules to adhere to?
14: Your air guitar must be made of 100% air. At no point is your air guitar allowed to be represented by a physical object. You only have 60 seconds. You can have air roadies who help you set up for your performance, but no backing performers. You can't have a whole air band backing you up. This is your 60-second moment for you to be taking center stage. And we also have a rule that, you know, whose name I maybe won't say fully on the radio, but if you were to do something which may cause risk of harm to a competitor, an organizer, the audience, or really just anybody else, or just you're really being a jerk, it's not very punk rock of you. And so that situation, you know, that's a pretty important rule to follow, but this is really an opportunity for a gaggle of weirdos to get together and do something awesome.
10: Yeah, no, it sounds like such a fun event in that way. And you mentioned that this has been going on for so long, and I know the World Championships are in Finland. Is that where this is kind of like the mecca of air guitar, is Finland? Because I notice this happens every year there. So is this a country that takes this very seriously?
14: Finland takes their strange competitions and their heavy metal music very seriously, and so they're kind of the perfect home for this event. This year, it's actually a very special year in Oulu, Finland, which is where the competitions are held. They are the cultural capital of Europe this year, and

0: was so fun. I think it's also, I was the first Canadian champion to go who wasn't a man.
1: Oh.
0: So that was fun to kind of have
1: glass
0: a little
1: ceiling.
0: Reputation.
1: Yeah.
0: Exactly. I was there alongside the U.S. champion that year, Mom Jeans Jeannie. We had our little girl club for when we would go to the sauna, because you spend a lot of time in the sauna when you are in Finland. They have more saunas than they do people. So it's a great time to just sweat it out and enjoy the Arctic Circle. We went on a little wilderness tour. We foraged for berries together. We like cooked meals together. It was a really, really fun experience. I really do encourage people to see a little bit of what our Canadian air guitar scene has to offer and know that if they vibe with that, they're probably really going to love the scene on the world stage. It's so much fun. And the experience of being on that stage in front of all of those people and doing your 60 seconds and just trying to represent your country. Like, this is the Olympics of air guitar, and we try to represent ourselves well.
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19: Good morning. I'm Eric Fox. Today, increasing cloudiness before a chance to showers late this afternoon and a high of 15. Right now, it's 10 degrees. Your full forecast is coming up. First, your top stories. With the sun shining here in Ottawa, flowers are blooming, and it's perfect timing to kick off the Canadian Tulip Festival. Princess Marguerite of the Netherlands officially opened the event on Saturday, with hundreds of people flocking to Commissioner's Park. And as CTV's Kimberly Johnson tells us, the vibrant tulips mark a deep connection between our two countries.
20: Princess Marguerite of the Netherlands helping to open the 74th annual Canadian Tulip Festival.
21: Tulips symbolize how the past has united our two countries.
20: Her own legacy is rooted in the 1 million tulips that grow across the nation's capital. She was born at the Ottawa Civic Hospital in 1943 after the Dutch royal family took refuge in the capital while in exile during the Second World War. Part of the hospital was declared Dutch soil to ensure the princess held her sole nationality. After the war ended, 100,000 tulips were gifted to the city of Ottawa by the Netherlands. The festival also preserves the memory of Canadian troops who served during the Second World War.
21: Tulip Festival reminds generation after generation of the crucial role young Canadians played in liberating our country

0: from the Nazi occupation.
1: Kimberly Johnson, CTV News.
2: Outgoing Governor General Mary Simon says her lifelong admiration for Queen Elizabeth shaped her path to becoming Canada's first Indigenous Governor General in 2021. Simon said her 5 years at Rideau Hall focused on reconciliation and building trust between Indigenous peoples and other Canadians through dialogue and empathy. She described helping to arrange meetings between King Charles and Indigenous leaders after the Queen's death as among the most meaningful moments of her tenure. Simon, who will be succeeded by Louise Arbour on June 8th, said reconciliation remains a lifelong journey that requires continued commitment. And looking at sports, the Ottawa Charge are back on Canadian Tire Centre ice this afternoon for Game 4 of their best-of-five Walter Cup semifinal against the Boston Fleet. The Charge currently lead the series 2-1 after a 2-1 win in Game 3 on Friday night at the CTC. With a win this afternoon, the Charge will clinch their spot in their second consecutive Walter Cup final. Today's game festivities will begin at noon with player entrances and the fan zone opening in front of the CTC. You can catch all of the action on TSN and TSN Plus with Puck Drop at 3 p.m. It's a new way to join the conversation. Have your say with the CFRE Talkback button on the iHeartRadio app. From the CTB Weather Center, today increasing cloudiness this morning before a chance of showers happening late this afternoon and a high of 15 degrees. Tonight, mainly cloudy with a chance of showers going down to a low of plus 2. Tomorrow, a mix of sun and cloud with a slight chance of showers and a high of 14 in the afternoon. Then at night, clear and a low of minus 1. Tuesday, sunny with a high of 16. Right now in Ottawa, it is mostly cloudy and 10 degrees. That's the latest from the CTV Newsroom. I'm Eric Fox. 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
12: Here we go.
16: Well, I watched this a little bit reluctantly. Have you noticed that Nicole Kidman is in a lot of TV shows these days? I mean, a lot. And I found that she can be a little hard to watch. She's a bit, I don't want to be unkind here, stretched, if you know what I mean. No, I don't mean in her acting abilities. I mean, facially, she's a bit stretched. There seems to be a lot of stuff going on there, a lot of fillers, and she just doesn't quite look herself. But I thought in this one, her face looked a little more relaxed. Anyway, I like her. And we were bored, so we thought, let's check out this new show called Scarpetta.
14: I, Dr. K. Scarpetta, do solemnly swear I will faithfully and impartially discharge all of the duties incumbent upon me as chief medical examiner to the best of my ability. Second time's the charm.
15: Good luck, Dr. Scarpetta.
14: I came back to this job because I didn't like the way I left things last time around.
17: I'm Dr. Scarpetta. The fifth victim in 2.5 months.
18: Second chance is pretty hard to resist, right?
14: Is it a second chance? Or am I just looking to mess myself up again?
16: Strong cast. Did you recognize any of the voices? Of course you recognize Nicole Kidman's voice, right? That's an obvious one. Bobby Cannavale is in this, too. I really like him. I have a lot of time for him. Jamie Lee Curtis is in this. And Jacob Lumet Cannavale is in this as well, the son of Bobby Cannavale. And that'll make a lot more sense to you in a second when I explain what is going on in this TV show. I got to say, it's actually pretty good. My wife and I have this theory that if it's based on a novel, it's usually a little bit better. This is a series of books. And apparently over the years, a number of different actors have signed up to play this role. But in the end, it didn't get done. And so finally, it got made with Nicole Kidman in charge. She is a medical examiner, sort of. And so she plays the titular character. For some reason, the only time that word ever gets used is in movie and TV show reviews. But she plays the main character. She is this chief coroner, whatever it is she does, forensic pathologist. And she uses forensic technology to solve crimes because, as we discussed a couple of weeks ago, when the show is about the forensic pathologist, the doctor is the only one who knows how to be a detective. Unless it's a show about beat cops, in which case the beat cops are the ones who solve the crimes, and the detectives and the forensic pathologists, they're all secondary and mostly a bunch of morons who don't know what they're doing. Unless the TV show's about the detectives, that you get my point. So, yeah, it could be a bit of a stretch that she's out there solving crimes with her partner, the Bobby Cannavale character. What's interesting about this, and it works really well for only one reason. I don't like shows normally that flash back in time, back and forth. But she's trying to solve a new crime that may be connected to an old crime. Of course, it's one of her first cases that she made her reputation with. So we keep flashing back in time to the old case to see how it connects with the new case. What is really amazing about this is the casting. The young Nicole Kidman is so spot on. You start to doubt yourself about what she looked like in her older movies. You start to think, well, that's not how she looked in that Tom Cruise movie that she was in, or the one about the boat with the guy on board who was trying to kill them. Remember that movie? But yeah, it's incredible casting. And casting the main character's son as a younger version of himself works really well, too. Right across the board, though, the casting between the current timeline and the old timeline is really very good. So I'm going to give this one a pretty strong recommend and not go beyond that, because I will say one criticism is the plot line gets a little convoluted at times, and I'm scratching my head trying to figure out what's going on. So that's a bit of a downside. And the other downside, sad to say, is Jamie Lee Curtis. To me, she's awful in this. She plays the sister of the titular. See what I did there, Bunda? The titular character. She plays the sister. And she's just yelling all the time and obnoxious. And I like the younger version of her more than I like the current version of her. I thought she was a bit off-putting. But otherwise, I like the premise. I think there's enough action and character development to kind of keep it interesting. And like I said, you will keep shaking your head going, is that, how did they do that? Is that AI Nicole Kidman? No, it's actually a live actor, and she really looks and act. It's not just that she looks the part. Actually, I should be, before I wrap it up, I should be fair to her. She might actually be the young version of Nicole Kidman, maybe the best actor in the whole thing. She imitates the body movements, the walk of Nicole Kidman well, the facial expressions. It's actually pretty chilling to watch her. So, yeah, I would say take a look at Scarpetta. Why not? What do you got, Bunda?
19: Got a show that I heard being talked about online, and it was something that I was reluctant to get into, and it is one of the weirdest shows I have ever watched. But
16: you watch a lot of weird shows.
19: I do, and this one takes the cake as the weirdest thing I've ever watched. But the cast in this was amazing. There's two or three characters in it that I just absolutely love, but it is called DTF St. Louis.
20: The autopsy is going to say heart attack.
21: Excuse me.
20: What can I do for you?
21: Special crimes. I'm uncertain it was natural causes.
22: Come on in. Hello there.
21: Hey, Clark.
20: Carol.
23: I saw this thing, an app. You meet these people so you can spice it. Spice up your life, you know, and spice it up.
19: So, again, there's some voices in there. Richard Jenkins is a lead detective in this, but he is investigating a murder case, but he doesn't know. At first, he just finds a dead body. He thinks it was natural causes. Another detective comes in, Joyce Sunday, and she is so good. But this is a really weird show that is kind of like a love triangle between three characters, Jason Bateman, David Arbor, and Linda Cardellini. And they all three play these just extremely weird and just... It makes you almost uncomfortable watching it, how awkwardly weird they all are. But it is so good, and it is so intense the entire time. And it all kind of revolves around kind of a big love triangle that has so many different angles to it that you're just trying to keep along. It kind of starts out exactly with that scene where they find a body, and Richard Jenkins is kind of the old head detective that's looking down on everybody around him, trying to give him information where they think, you know, you might not be looking at this properly. And he, you know, is kind of reluctant to kind of buy into it all. Eventually he does, and he is just blown away. And again, there's so many good characters in this that kind of just, you kind of watch every episode. And like I said, you starts off thinking, okay, this is kind of weird. It gets weirder and weirder every episode, and it kind of ties up all together after about seven episodes, and it is pretty well done, but it starts, like you said, kind of, Bill, you're not a big fan of. I don't like timeline jumping as well. There's a lot of timeline jumping in this, but...
16: That's why I haven't watched it so far, because I read the review, or not the review, but the top line on it,
19: mm-hmm.
16: and it talked about the chronology jumping back and forth. And it's also a dark comedy, right?
19: It's a dark comedy kind of crime show that, and David Arbor is amazing. Like, he plays Floyd Smirnich in this. And, again, it starts out, he is, you know, he's dead and it's being investigated. And then everything kind of just unravels and you go into his marriage and how financial struggles and issues kind of really started big tension between him and his wife. And then Jason Bateman, who, I think he does such a good job because we're so used to seeing Jason Bateman in shows where he's the smartest guy. He figures everything out, whether it's Ozark or something else. He's always that guy that gets through things. In this, he is just a really weird weatherman, and he becomes great friends with David Arbor in this. And it's just such a – that's kind of the best part of the show, is seeing the friendship between the two of them in this show. It is just so awkward and weird, but – it is kind of just a really fun watch for seven episodes. They're all about an hour long, so I give it a recommend. But again, it is just extremely weird. And like I said, the timeline jumping, it starts where it just looks back into the murder right away and what happens, but it also then jumps into real life. And there's a lot that goes on. So you're kind of trying to follow along and make sure you don't miss anything. But again, it's seven episodes on Crave, and I think it's definitely worth a watch.
16: Does DTF mean what I think it means in this case?
19: It's exactly what you think it means.
16: Oh, really? Okay, so.
19: But I think
16: the printing term.
19: Yeah.
16: Direct-to-film printing. So, yeah, I thought it was probably that.
19: If you watch it, though, you're going to come away with thinking there's no way David Arbor isn't going to win an award for this show. He is extremely good. He is one of the best characters I've ever seen in a TV show in a little while here now.
16: Well, okay, I'm almost tempted.
19: Mm-hmm.
16: Almost tempted. Where'd you say it was available?
19: It's on HBO Crave. So, HBO, but mainly Crave.
16: Mine is Prime in Canada. Scarpetta.
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16: Good morning, Doc.
26: Bill?
16: You know, I have one, maybe half a cup of coffee. I never even finish it. One a day. Is this going to ruin that for me?
26: No, it's not going to ruin it for you. It's another coffee study, another study supported by the Institute for Scientific Information on Coffee, which is a group that's supported by major coffee companies. The lead authors of the study receive speaking fees or pass funding from food and coffee-related companies, but they said they disclosed everything and that they reported all the results. So that's where we're going to start with this particular study that came out that looked at 62 people from Ireland, average age 30 to 50, who had no medical conditions. Didn't include older people. So that's the group that they looked at. They compared 31 regular coffee drinkers who had 3 to 5 cups of coffee per day with 31 people who never drank coffee at all. So that's how it's set up. So already we're dealing with
16: 3 to 5 cups a day. That seems like a lot of coffee to me, but okay.
26: Yeah, and we're also now dealing with a very small study, right, from a very small group of people from one country, so already not applicable to really anything in the world. That's pretty much what we're dealing with right now. These coffee drinkers were told to stop drinking coffee for 2 weeks, and the researchers tracked changes in their gut bacteria, the other metabolic changes that occur, any other chemical changes in the body, their mood and their thinking. Well, you know, when you drink 3 to 5 cups of coffee a day and then you stop drinking your coffee, you're going to have some withdrawal effects from caffeine.
16: I would think.
26: Yeah. So they obviously didn't feel very well after they stopped drinking the coffee. And then they said, you know, let's now randomize you and give you half of you caffeinated coffee and the other half decaf for 3 weeks. And they didn't tell anybody which was which. So it was a double blinded effect. And they said that after they watched what happened, both groups, so those that had the caffeine and decaf, reported that they had an improved mood. Nice placebo effect there when no one knows if they're taking it, but they're now drinking their coffee again. So the placebo effect comes in. They reported less stress.
16: Plus, I think decaf still has a little caffeine in it too.
26: A little bit. Yeah. Less stress, less depression, less impulsivity. Yeah. But they also monitored this only for 2 or 3 weeks. So there's no way to know if this continued over the long term, because this is the perfect placebo effect window. So that's what they've reported. They said that decaf also helped with learning and memory. How they figured that out in 2 weeks, don't know. They said that the caffeine group had reduced anxiety, sharpened attention and alertness. Yeah, well, you're drinking a caffeinated drink, and we know what happens when you drink something or take caffeine. You're going to have increased attention and alertness. Then they looked at gut bacteria. This was somewhat interesting. We do know that gut bacteria does have a relationship with the rest of your body in terms of the chemical agents they produce, how they process things, maintain gut health. There is an effect on the brain because nothing in the body works in isolation from other parts of the body. They all work together. So there is something to that. But the problem is that they couldn't figure out why this happened, how it has a direct effect on the brain, what bacterium were specifically responsible, although they tried to identify that. There are hundreds, if not thousands, of different bacterial species. So it's hard to know which one of those were the causative agents to help with brain health, so to speak. So that's where we're at with this particular study. It was an exploratory study, so very small. You can't normalize this or extrapolate this to larger populations. And again, it does come down to the bottom line, Bill. If you like coffee, just drink it if you like to drink coffee. Let's stop trying to find health benefits to coffee with another study. It just doesn't seem to end. Drives me absolutely up the wall because really it's not a health food. Let's put it that way. You like drinking coffee? Great. I'm not going to tell you not to drink it. But
16: might you tell people that 5 cups a day could be a little much?
26: Yeah, that's probably a little bit much.
16: Yeah,
26: especially. And also, what's the size of the cup of coffee, right? They're saying 3 to 5.
16: Yeah,
26: what
16: true.
26: Size?
16: Define a cup, right?
26: Yeah. So I look at this and I go, small study, supported by coffee industry. Take it for what it is, but is it going to change anybody's behavior? No. Is it going to stop people from drinking coffee? No. It's going to make people who don't drink coffee? No. So in other words, it's a useless study.
16: Oh, you're cranky this morning. Have you had your morning coffee?
26: Yeah, never drink the stuff.
16: You don't, huh?
26: No, never, not even through med school. No, never drank coffee.
16: I didn't drink coffee till I was in my 40s. Never. Didn't like the taste at all. Sylvie got me kind of hooked on coffee, but not hooked. That one little cup I have in the morning, but I enjoy the taste now. But I got my caffeine through Diet Coke for years. Now I have one Diet Coke afternoon. I can't sleep for a week.
26: Yeah. If that's when you're caffeine naive, and that's what that is, when you don't get exposed to that very much, your body does respond to it. But if you're taking it all the time, you get essentially getting used to it. I mean, again, think of any potentially habit forming drug, and caffeine is a habit forming drug. You get used to it. And if you start taking too much, you keep amping it up and ramping it up. So
16: thank you, Doc.
26: Buzz, you're very welcome, Bill.
16: Good to talk to you, Dr. Barry Dworkin. Caffeine-free this morning and every morning. When he does medical myth-busting, he hosts House Calls Sunday mornings at 11 as well.
6: 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Something that everyone's looking at, everyone's talking about.
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16: With Mr. Stephen Bunda. Good morning.
19: Good morning, Bill. You ever watch or care about at all the Kentucky Derby? It's one of the big fancy events. Everyone wears white and they walk around, and it's more for show, and everybody's out there and having a great time if you're celebrity. That's where everybody goes to watch. So I'm sure if maybe you cared a little bit, but
16: I've watched a couple over the years when some horse is making headlines for whatever reason, or I don't know. No, but not really.
19: Yeah.
16: You actually will watch a horse race?
19: Oh yeah, I've watched the Kentucky Derby a few times. It's usually the biggest of the horse races, unless there's a race. There's three back to back, the Triple Crown winner, which would be the Preakness, and I cannot remember the third leg of it, but it's very rare to see that. But over the weekend, it was the Kentucky Derby, which is the first race of the three that kicks off, and there were some big time odds. Commandment had 5-1 odds, Renegade 5-1 as well, so happy, 6-1. But what stole the story, Bill, was an underdog that kind of came out of nowhere. Larry Colmus, he's the kind of announcer for it. Here is how the race ended on Saturday.
7: As they come to the last 16th of a mile, Denon Bourbon in front, both selling a huge long shot. Renegade and Golden Tempo are closing two. Here's Golden Tempo! Golden Tempo! And Cherie DeVoe make history in the Kentucky Derby!
8: The first female trainer to win the Kentucky Derby. 44-year-old Cherie DeVoe conditioning Golden Tempo with a tremendous run down the stretch to win the Derby.
16: Good for her. That's not easy to run against horses with a jockey on your back.
19: That's right.
16: She must have been really tired at the end of that.
19: And it was crazy. Golden Tempo was the horse that ended up winning the Kentucky Derby, Bill. They came into the race 23-1, long shots to win the race. And what made the headlines was not only that it was an underdog, but Cherie DeVoe, they brought her up there. She is the first female trainer to win the Kentucky Derby. And it's something that has never happened before. The last time even a female trainer came in second was all the way back in 1992. Here she is talking about this and how it might pave the way for more kind of female horse trainers in the future.
9: Honored that I get to be that person. And I hope this just paves the way for any other little girl with big dreams or woman with big dreams. I always thought that the sky was the limit. Now, really, it truly is the limit.
19: 44-year-old horse trainer. And like I said, such a kind of cool story in horse racing to be a long shot. Everybody wants to see an underdog or a long shot win these races, right? Everybody that tries to, you know, try and put money down on this stuff, they want to find that next one that, you know, that will make a little bit extra money. And here it was. Golden Tempo came out there, and sure enough, it was just a great story. It's been kind of trending all weekend, and I always love hearing Larry Colmus make the call there in the horse racing. He makes it so energetic and exciting for just a bunch of horses running in a circle, man.
16: See, this is when sometimes I get hooked. I don't usually watch Kentucky Derby because it's the first of the Triple Crown. Mm-hmm. But now I know her and I've heard about this horse. If they win the Preakness, which is next, then I might start, the Belmont, the third.
19: That's the Belmont, yeah.
16: Now I might want to watch to see if this female trainer can win the Triple Crown.
19: Exactly. And then that just makes it everything. But
16: Getting ahead of ourselves here.
19: Exactly. One race at a time. They kind of go spread out throughout the next couple weeks. But like I said, still very cool for Cherie DeVoe. 44 years old, horse trainer. Finally getting the win.
16: Look at Bunda, a feminist.
19: And it's horses, right? I'm born and raised on a horse farm, around horses my whole life. Horse racing is a little bit different, but still, I get into it when you can get a good story like this.
16: Thank you, Bunda. Some of our listeners are saying you don't know much about fashion. They don't wear all white at this particular race, but I have no idea if that's true or not. Is there one they wear all white for? What do I know?
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16: It's never been a better time to be a Leaf hater. You're either a Leaf lover or you're a Leaf hater. And if you're a Leaf hater, you got Mitch Marner, who left the team last year. Fans were happy to see him go. Doesn't come to play when it matters most. Well, he's on fire right now in Vegas. And then the press conference yesterday to introduce the new Maple Leafs general manager. I don't even think the Toronto media has figured out exactly how to pronounce his name yet. I hear sometimes the same person pronounce it twice in two different ways in the same sentence. John Chayka. And it did not go particularly well. He's a controversial figure. Was a general manager in the league at 26, the youngest ever, and tended to be a little ahead of his time on these advanced stats and how to use them. And then the league suspended him because of a situation involving, I didn't even follow it closely enough to understand, but taking some players and having them work out for you separate from the combine or something. It was a whole, it's a long time ago. He served his time. He was suspended for a couple of years, but many people are saying, of all the people in the world you could hire, why hire someone who's controversial at all? Why not find someone who is clean? They obviously must really believe he has something special. Anyway, he was there, part of the press conference, along with Keith Pelley, the CEO, whose last press conference, I would argue, was a disaster. And his corporate speak just left people thinking, who is this guy? And Matt Sundin was there. How can you not, if you're a Leaf fan, love Matt Sundin? He's got a new position that even Keith Pelley couldn't quite explain. So who reports to whom here? And more of his corporate baffle gab. He said, when we sat down, we never really talked about who reports to whom. It's all about winning the Stanley Cup. That is not an answer, Keith. You're going to have to give answers to simple questions. There's got to be a chart, right? A little dotted line. Does that dotted line connect through him or around him? Or these things are not hard. Anyway, it was such a mess, I thought we got to get Bob Reid in here. Bob Reid does our touchdowns and fumbles segment every Wednesday. He's a principal at BroadwayStrategy.com. He's a journalist, talk radio host. He was also the press secretary for Mike Harris, pretty controversial guy himself at the time when he was Premier of Ontario. I had to get his take on this. Bob also watches sports, especially the Blue Jays, very closely. Good morning, Bob.
17: Good morning, Bill.
16: Okay, that was a long introduction, but I want people to kind of know what the setup was that led to a question like this. And we're going to listen to it together, the question and the answer. This is Sun Media reporter Steve Simmons asking the CEO of Maple Leaf Sports Entertainment, Keith Pelley, a very pointed question.
18: Steve Simmons, Toronto Sun, for Keith. You talk about the due diligence that you did on John prior to hiring him and now hiring him. In the past, say, 3 to 4 days, I have been in contact with about 20 people who work in the National Hockey League, many of whom are prominent names that we would all know. And of the 20 people I spoke to, one was supportive of John's hiring, and the other 19 thought it was a sham, to be perfectly honest. Words were used like con artist, liar, salesman. How did you come to a different conclusion than I was able to come to in a very short time?
20: I must have talked to different people.
18: That's it? Because world today is astounded by this announcement.
20: Okay.
18: And your response to that?
20: is we've conducted due diligence, and it was deep due diligence. It was a thorough process, and I'm quite happy with where we've landed.
16: You know, Bob, there's an expression we use, gap-jawed. I actually quite literally found my mouth gaping open when I watched. I thought, no, he did not go there. So I forget my opinion for a second. I really want yours. First, on the appropriateness of the question.
2: Well, there are many ways to phrase a question, as you know better than most, Bill. You can be aggressive, you can be gentle, but basically ask the same thing. And that's what, when I work with people, when I do media training, and they know they're going into a hot environment, they know they're going to take heat for something they've done, something that's happened, something they have to account for or at least respond to, I always stress with them, don't get caught up in the way the question's being put. It can be very aggressive, it can be very belligerent, it can be rude. It can be finger pointed in your face kind of question. Focus on what is the essence of what's being asked here and respond to that. Take the temperature down, take the fire out of it, but respond to purely the issue at hand and not how it's being put. And so here's a classic example of a reporter who's taking a really aggressive approach in the questioning and hoping for a reaction, frankly. I think you can hear it in the clip when Pelly gives him seven words back. And, well, I guess we spoke to different people. And he goes, that's it? There's almost a bit of disappointment. Like, you're not going to freak out. You're not going to blow up, because I was expecting you would, and that would have been part of my story. I think that's some of the subtext that went on there.
16: Yeah, it's, I've asked questions in all kinds of different ways. Probably was more aggressive when I was younger. But I also found that on occasion, and sometimes you even find someone you like. I mean, I try not to be a hypocrite. So if I'm critical of someone when they're not around, I try to keep the same tone when they are around, because it's cowardly not to.
2: Yeah.
16: But I remember asking Premier Ford the beginning of COVID. So should I cancel the vacation with my family? No, Bill, go ahead. And people say, you're too nice to Doug Ford. Well, he got buried by that answer for months afterwards, right? Doug Ford told people to go on vacation. Sometimes it can be a trap to be too friendly when you're doing a back and forth with a media person. I'm sure you've seen that. You've probably said to Mike Harris and others, I know you guys like each other, but that can be more challenging sometimes than if someone's coming at you aggressively.
2: Or not even that, you know, you have any history, but there are some very excellent journalists who, and there was one that I used to hold out as an example. I would say, be careful, because he will put his arm around your shoulders and make you feel as comfortable as you can possibly be. And in a very calm, very measured, very fairly phrased way, ask you one of the most cutting, pointed, direct questions that you can ever imagine. And not that there's anything wrong with that. I mean, different people have different approaches. I think what Keith Pelly was trying to do was not give the situation any more oxygen than it already had. He kept his cool. He gave, sure, it was a blow-off answer that didn't really go anywhere, but I think that was part of the strategy. He knew that reporter and everybody else in the room would focus on his reaction if it was big and dramatic or angry or combative. And so it was just keep this cool. Be boring. Sometimes being boring is the best strategy.
16: Yeah, I like to mix it up sometimes. Long-winded questions, friendly, nice, and then deliberately save the toughest question, and it might only be five words. Why did you do that to that woman?
2: Yep, short, pointed, boom.
16: Yeah, you're trying to kind of catch them off guard. I thought the question needed to be asked, because that is what the NHL world is talking about.
2: Of course.
16: But I think Steve turned as many people off him as he did, because some Leaf fans were saying, don't usually like Steve Simmons, but boy, that needed to be asked. I think there's a way to ask that question, like you suggested. I think he went too far, and in doing so, kind of let them off the hook. Because I don't think Keith Pelly's answer is a good one longer term. they needed to really focus on what his vision is. If you want the controversy to be put behind him, you got to answer it there and then in the first press conference, not avoid it, because it's going to keep coming up until it's dealt with. Isn't that the danger of Keith Pelley's kind of glib response?
2: Absolutely. It worked well in the moment. And another potential way of handling it would have been what I now think of as the Ted Lasso strategy, which is where you get a tough pointed question like that and you use it as a chance to give a little speech, to pontificate a little bit, to say, you know, yeah, I know there are critical voices out there, but I want to say a few things about John Chayka here and why we made the decision to go with him.
16: Yeah, I think he needed to explain it. Because, you know, it's interesting. He said, I spoke to 20 people and only one of them spoke positively. I am not connected in the sports world the way I am in the more in political world. I asked only one person, just one person, who worked with him in Arizona, Anthony LeBlanc, who was president of the Sens here. I asked him about this last week when it was starting to look this way, and he put it very simply. This man is a genius. That was his response. I only talked to one, but all that's right. The response. The Leaf fans are going to love him. This man is a genius. Can I get you to hang in for just a minute or two? Because sure. I want to play something else Steve Simmons did to another ex-general manager. And then how other media people have handled it, and we'll bring in your beloved Blue Jays as well. I'm fascinated by your responses here. You've said some really interesting things. Bob Reed is our guest. It's the Morning Rush. Good morning. Strategic communications expert Bob Reed is with us from our usual Touchdowns and Fumbles segment. The internet was buzzing in the sports world about the question Steve Simmons of Sun Media asked Keith Pelley, the CEO of Maple Leaf Sports and Entertainment, about his new general manager. It was a very harsh and pointed question. The other part that is an issue, I think, for Steve Simmons in the long run, Bob, when you ask a question the way he did, I still think the questions needed to be asked. When you ask it that way, and he has a reputation of this, over time, people who don't like you stop talking to you, and then you don't always get a full view. So when he says, I talked to 20 people in the NHL, well, he talked to 20 people who would take his call. So that may skew the view that he gets. And that's the issue when a guy who's counting on people to feed him information, when he gets that far into the weeds and involved in the issue, I think it's self-defeating for him in the long run.
2: Yeah, I mean, I'm not going to second guess the integrity of the sources that he spoke to. And when you're responding to questions from media, you've got to take them at face value, or at least play the game that, okay, fine, you've been told that, fair enough. And I think that's what Keith Pelley did when he said, we must have talked to different people as his response. I found it interesting, Bill. I found one of many recaps of this in different sites. This one was online, and it says Pelley's answer was 7 words. We must have talked to different people. That was it. No names, no process detail, no rebuttal of the language being used by people inside the league. Simmons pushed back instantly and said the hockey world was astounded. Pelley retreated to corporate script and told the room he conducted deep due diligence and was confident in his decision. The press conference essentially ended there, is the way this writer reiterated it. And that's what I'm saying. Pelley managed to take the oxygen out of a hot situation and not have it blow up.
16: For now. We'll see longer term. Remember this exchange, because it came to mind immediately. Brian Burke, another former general manager, on his way out of Toronto. Listen to this interaction. It's short.
4: Do you expect to be running the next U.S. Olympic team?
5: Ask none. That's the best part about today, Steve, is that I probably don't ever have to talk to you again, so you can ask them.
16: Well, there's a pointed response.
2: Yeah, that's different language for telling him to, how should we put it, go do something that is biologically impossible to himself.
16: Now, you're a big follower of the Blue Jays, so I'm sure you'll remember Rosie DiMano of the Toronto Star going after the Blue Jays president, Mark Shapiro. This is just 2024, the end of the season, when the Jays had not had a very good season. Unlike last year, it was not a good one.
6: You'll understand why I can't identify the player, but one of your players, Sid Rizzo, recently told me recently that this place, this club, was, quote, a so, excuse the language.
18: That's what I would expect from you, Rosie.
6: You're such a charmer.
2: Yeah, there's a little tension between those two as well. Oh, yeah. And you know, in both of these cases, or all three of these cases, I found interesting parallels between the sports media and the political media, and specifically at Queen's Park, where I worked for so many years, on the other side of the microphone, you know, standing with Mike Harris and dealing with very aggressive, very hot, very pointed, very belligerent questions sometimes. People would be astounded if they heard how hard reporters will go at figures and how pointed they will be, how belligerent they'll be in the way that they phrase the questions. So I guess it's similar turf in both realms. Interesting too that in today's Toronto Star, Rosie DiMatteo, the reporter we just heard there, she described yesterday's press conference as some of the most media inquisition that I've ever witnessed. And then she writes, not unwarranted, I might add.
16: Yeah, that's their longer-term problem, right? Keith Pelley managed to pretty slickly get off the hook yesterday, and that's the point I'm making, is that longer-term, he's going to need a strategy to deal with this, to put the issue to bed once and for all. In sports, though, the great thing is, unlike politics and life, you tend to get more immediate results. The team will either get better or it won't. And, you know, Toronto fans, if the team gets on the right track and starts to look promising again next season, they're not going to care about the new general manager's past at all. They're just going to be excited about their team.
2: Very true. Very true. We saw the same thing in the Blue Jays. Mark Shapiro was hated in Toronto for the changes that he made to the team and the lack of success that they were having. And then came last season. And you don't hear that talk anymore.
16: No.
2: Nothing succeeds like success.
16: Thank you, Bob. Good to talk to you.
2: Always a pleasure, Bill.
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16: It jumped out of me right away, and I had to contain myself.
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10: I think even a few skeptics were kind of at the last minute won over by the Artemis mission, watching those human beings go around the backside of the moon and make their way back and then splashing down. It was all kind of exciting for not everyone, but most people, I think, got into it a little bit. And now we're hearing NASA say, with that behind us, they would like to put humans back on the surface of the moon in 2028. We're talking about a 2-year window here. Dr. Gordon Ozinski is a professor of earth sciences at Western University, planetary geologist, member of NASA's Artemis lunar science teams. And we talked to him a few times during that mission, and he's back on right now. Good morning, doctor.
11: Good morning, Bill. Thanks for having me back on the show.
10: Great to have you on. Since the last time we talked, have we started to learn anything that might have surprised you about that mission as you look back now a little bit in the rearview mirror?
11: I think a lot of the results are still quite early. And actually, just this morning I was looking, I think NASA just kind of announced 12 and released 12,000 images from the from that mission. And so, you know, that's going to take definitely a few weeks, if not months, to kind of sift through and look into everything. And in terms of the spacecraft, I know I've been waiting, and I'm sure many others have. You know, I think there's a lot of inspections done to see how well the Orion spacecraft did on reentry. You know, if you've seen images from it afterwards, it's pretty blackened and burned up from the mission. And so, you know, I'm sure there's a lot of work going on into that as well. So right now, not too many new details over the last couple of weeks.
10: I bet that toilet team is working overtime.
11: I'm sure they are. Yes, absolutely.
10: Well, of all the things that could go wrong, that is definitely not the worst or most dangerous, but I bet it was the most annoying.
11: Exactly. Yeah. Yeah. It's one of those things. It'd be nice if we can get that fixed and make work.
10: For sure. But a lot of other people have gone into space without a functioning toilet in the manner that that was intended to work. You think this 2-year timeline is realistic? Because I know many people are saying, look, it was decades ago we went to the moon the first time. Technology has come so far, it should be fairly easy, but it's clearly not. It took us this long to get back. Is 2 years doable in your mind?
11: Yeah, there was a CBC article about this over the weekend, right, that they interviewed some folks, and I think most of them were quite negative and skeptical. You know, I'd like to, I think my glass is half full. You know, I remain, I'd say, cautiously optimistic that, you know, the 2 years is doable. And, you know, there are lots of things still to get done. The big one, as that article highlighted, is the lander. You know, we have two companies, Blue Origin and SpaceX, who are building a lander that is essentially a separate rocket that has to prove itself, launch, and then there has to be a rendezvous in space, and that's going to be the goal of the next mission, Artemis 2. And so that's planned for 2027. But then there's still quite a lot of technology development to be done before we land on the surface. But, you know, it's one of those things where you've got to set goals, and if you don't set goals, you'll never get there, right? So, you know, if they said, well, realistically, this might be, you know, 2030, then people will ease off and, you know, ease off the gas pedal, and it will take to 2030. But I think it's worth aiming for 2028, as the NASA administrator has done.
10: In the 60s, you had a beloved president say that we were going to do it not because it was easy, but because it was hard and lots of money was put into it. We were much more tolerant of risk to human beings then. NASA was handling all of it. We didn't have private partners. They had that central control. There were a lot of things were different. Dr. Oz, do you get the impression, as I do, that a lot of these private companies like SpaceX and others, just a couple of years ago, everyone was talking about how very soon we're going to Mars. I mean, they were asking people to volunteer to go live on Mars. It seems like a lot of those private companies figured out that space is hard, a lot harder than they thought. That's my impression. Is that yours?
11: Yeah, I think I would agree with you there. You know, having said that, you know, SpaceX have done incredible things, and some of these other companies now, you know, it's become routine for them to launch astronauts up to the space station, which I would say even, you know, five years ago, thinking that we'd have private companies launching astronauts to the space station, I think would have sounded a bit far.

0: it anyway. I know we've been there before, but that's what I thought during this last mission. Wow.
1: Absolutely.
0: Less than we've already done, but we all, I think, got tuned in and marveled at it. And there's something about seeing the Earth from another body out there that it's very chilling, isn't it?
1: It is, absolutely. And, you know, there's a huge part of the whole Earth population, that included myself, that were not alive to witness Apollo. And so I think that's a big thing. And, you know, when we do get to the surface, it is this kind of alien landscape world of the South Polar region, which has, you know, huge shadows and craters that are permanently shadow, potentially water ice. And so, you know, those missions are going to be very different, both from a technology standpoint and from a science standpoint, too. And so we'll be learning lots of new things about the moon in the coming years as well.
0: Great to catch up. Thanks for talking to us.
1: You're very welcome. Anytime.
0: Dr. Gordon Osinski, professor of Earth Sciences, Western University, planetary geologist, and member of the NASA Artemis Lunar Science Team.
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15: Good morning, I'm Eric Fox. Today, a mix of sun and cloud with a chance of showers this afternoon and a high of 15. Right now it's 10 degrees. Your full forecast is coming up. First, your top stories. Canadians on board the hantavirus-stricken cruise ship will soon begin disembarking after the vessel docked this morning at the port city of Tenerife. David Augustine reports.
16: The MV Hondis arrived just after 6 a.m. local time in the Canary Islands, Spain. The ship's owner, Oceanwide Expeditions, has said that several international groups, including the World Health Organization, will screen the four Canadians and roughly 130 other asymptomatic passengers. Global Affairs Canada and the Public Health Agency of Canada have not yet commented on the disembarkment or next steps for the Canadian travelers. Several Canadians have been linked to the hantavirus outbreak, which hit the ship during its voyage from Argentina to Antarctica sometime after April 1st, following several stops at isolated islands in the South Atlantic. Three non-Canadian passengers have died, and five others who have already left the ship are infected with hantavirus. David Augustine, The Canadian Press.
15: A person has been killed at the Denver International Airport after getting hit by a Frontier Airlines jet about to take off. Authorities believe the person ran onto the active runway, and passengers say one of the engines also caught fire during the incident. About 12 people on the plane were hurt, and 5 people were taken to hospital. Here's more from ABC's Gio Benitez.
17: An urgent investigation is underway to identify the person killed and piece together why they were out there.
18: There was an individual walking across the runway.
17: Authorities say the victim, who is not believed to be an airport employee, jumped a perimeter fence, making it onto the runway. Just 2 minutes later, they were struck by the aircraft as it was taking off for its flight to Los Angeles.
15: According to the airline, the Airbus A321 carried 224 passengers and 7 crew members. The National Transportation Safety Board has been notified and the runway will stay closed. during their investigation.

0: action. And back at home in sports, the Ottawa Charger back on Canadian Tire Center ice this afternoon for game four of their best of five Walter Cup semifinal against the Boston Fleet. The Charge currently lead the series 2-1 after a thrilling 2-1 win in game three on Friday night at the CTC. With a win this afternoon, the Charge will clinch their spot in their second consecutive Walter Cup final. Today's game festivities will begin at noon with player entrances and the fan zone open in front of the CTC. You can catch all of the action on TSN and TSN Plus with Puck Drop at 3 p.m. It's a new way to join the conversation. Have your say with the CFRA Talkback button on the iHeartRadio app. From the CTV Weather Center, today increase in cloudiness this morning before a chance of showers late this afternoon and a high of 15. Tonight mainly cloudy with a chance of showers and a low of plus 2. Tomorrow a mix of sun and cloud with a chance of showers and a high of 14. Then at night clear and a low of minus 1. And Tuesday, sunny with a high of 16. Right now it's mostly cloudy and 10 degrees. That's the latest from the CTV Newsroom. I'm Eric Fox. House Calls with Dr. Barry Dworkin is next.
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morning and welcome to edition 1013 of House Calls. I'm Dr. Barry Dworkin. We're broadcasting live from the studios of News Talk 580 CFRA here in Ottawa. It is May the 10th, 2026, and happy Mother's Day. We're taking your call shortly at 521-TALK, 521-8255, star 580 on Bell Mobility, 1-800-580-2372 is our message board and long distance number. Now, before I get into my main topic that I want to talk about, which was chemicals, chemicals everywhere, let's have a little bit of perspective on the reporting of hantavirus and the cruise ship that had the outbreak of hantavirus. There is, as it stands now, no new information regarding transmission, right? The transmission of hantavirus is usually from aerosolized particles from rodents, mice, rats, from their feces and urine. When you start cleaning up and it gets swept up into the air, the virus can be inhaled and cause infection. There's very little data to show that there is human-to-human transmission. And watching the news and reading the papers and multiple reports and the focus being on that reminds me of the playbook that has been repeated often. Some of the viruses that were mentioned in the past, you now probably don't even remember. Chikungunya virus in South America, Zika, Ebola, West Nile virus, and now you have hantavirus. There's this huge focus on it, in some ways sensationalized, and other reports are quite staid and reasonable. But it's the degree to which it's being reported when there really isn't this, you know, it's not a contagion that's going to spread and become an epidemic. So a bit of perspective, let things fall as they may, wait for all the data, wait for all the evidence. Work is ongoing. It's not something that is decided upon in an hour of evaluation. There are all kinds of bodies that are looking at this particular outbreak. But my view, looking at what we know about the virus, and the virus hasn't mutated, it hasn't changed, the behavior is still the same, the natural history is still the same, that it's unlikely to produce anything more than what we know, but it's important given the uniqueness of this particular outbreak that it be evaluated. And that's fair enough. And then wait for the evaluation, wait for the results, and then we can move on and make any necessary changes, for example, on cruise ships that can avoid this kind of outcome. And moving on to chemicals, there was a great article again from the McGill Office of Science and Society, written by Dr. Joe Schwarz, talking about a report. Again, this is more of the sensationalized stuff. He was talking about hair extensions and this report that there were 169 different chemicals, with 48 of them listed on various hazard databases, right? But that also noting that he noted that real-world skin contact and inhalation, the risks from that, from normal wear remain extremely low. And he goes on to explain why this is the case. And if you remember when I described what hazard and risk was, when you hear about this reported and you're reading articles about that, hazard describes the substances or the chemicals' potential to cause harm under certain conditions. That's all hazard means, right? You can drown in water. Right? Water is a hazard, but only under certain conditions will you drown in water. Risk depends on the actual dose of the chemical or medication, how long you're taking it for, and the level of exposure. That's what risk is. So you can have something that's hazardous, but if you have very little exposure to it, and your body has the means of breaking it down and avoiding harm, then it's not anything that's going to cause you any health consequence. And we do encounter, the estimates are that you encounter and people safely, underlining the word safely,
safely handle about 100,000 different chemicals every single day. And chemicals mean everything, right? We use that word as a pejorative or a derogatory type of word, but really it isn't. It's just a description of our natural world. Everything is comprised of chemicals, right? You've got inorganic chemistry, organic chemistry, biochemistry, chemical engineering. You've got all kinds of things that will play around with molecules, play around with atoms, create new compounds, some for better, some for worse, but all of it still falls under chemical compounds. And the things, for something to be toxic, the dose has to make the poison. And you've heard that many times before, meaning that even toxic substances are safe at low enough levels, right? The fruits and vegetables that we eat have compounds in it that if you were to take a lot of it, it could harm you, could cause liver damage, right? You don't eat the leaves that come off potatoes because those leaves contain chemical compounds that can cause liver damage. So the gist of the article that he was talking about is that the emphasis on chemicals, when they say the word chemical in an article, right, try to determine whether this is being used in a negative light, what the gist of the article is, what the bias is. Because frankly, you know, when you look at common things that we're exposed to every day, coffee, right, contains 1,000 natural chemical compounds in coffee, some of which, if you were to look at the listings of the chemical compounds in coffee, some of them are listed as carcinogens in high-dose lab animal studies, right? But you drink coffee and that doesn't happen to you because the doses are extremely low and your body, your liver, and your kidneys work to break down and eliminate these particular compounds so they don't build up in your body or cause you any harm. You know, potatoes, tomatoes, grilled meats, they all contain small amounts of natural toxins. And in potatoes, as I mentioned, solanine and nitrosamines, these things are harmful in greater doses, but in lesser doses, it isn't. And then we can get into the things like endocrine disruptors. You hear about endocrine disruptors and the various chemical compounds out there that can do that. Well, certain synthetic chemicals that are known as endocrine disruptors, for example, BPA is one of them in plastics, phthalates in personal care products, PFAs in nonstick coatings, that's Teflon, for example, can interfere with hormone systems at trace levels. But there's a very interesting concept here, and I'm going to give you the word and what it actually means. There's a concept called non-monotonic dose response. What does that mean? It means that smaller doses of a particular compound can have a large effect on you, but as you increase the dose, it doesn't have the linear increase. So if you go from a regular dose of this particular compound and you double it, you don't necessarily get double the effect. You may even get maybe a 10% increase in effect. And that's called non-monotonic. Why is this important? Well, if you're exposed to a lot of these particular compounds, you're not necessarily going to be sicker because of it. So that's the issue as well when things are reported to you and saying, oh, there's X amount in a particular water supply. Okay, what is the dose that's actually necessary to cause that harm? And are increased doses causing even more harm? I'm not saying that it's a good thing to say, well, we got more dose, more of a compound in the water, but it's a matter of understanding what the article is trying to tell you and how much hyperbole is within that article. So the bottom line to all of this is, and the point of talking about all this is that even though you will see articles writing about chemical exposures and such, always ask hazard or risk, always ask, what's the dose? Always ask, how much did you actually use in your study? What models were used? Is this animal studies? Was this noticed in people? To get a better idea of what exactly you're being told and what you're being marketed.
because I think that a lot of the people writing articles right now have little science background. They tend to grab headlines and repackage it for publication online without the necessary critical thinking needed to be able to provide you with a reasonable analysis of what is happening. I'm not defending chemical agents. I think we should reduce as much as possible in our environment, but you are exposed to things all the time, right? 100,000 different exposures during the day. You walk down the street, car exhaust is in the air. You don't see it very much in the summertime, but you see the vapor trails coming out of cars in the wintertime. A lot of it is just heat related and vapor, but it still represents the gas coming out of the car that's included in that vapor. And yet we don't even think about it. You drink coffee, you put all kinds of cosmetics on your body, deodorants, antiperspirants, soaps, shampoos, various foods, all kinds of stuff. And yet we don't really think about it that much, but those are all chemical agents, and those, believe it or not, if they were in high doses or really great doses, would probably cause you harm. But because they're not, it's not really doing very much to you. So that's all I wanted to say about this, because it's just, it just is a bit frustrating seeing some of these articles, the misrepresentation of science, the lack of critical thinking, the sky is falling down phenomenon in this reporting. And unfortunately, it tends to get amplified, magnified, and misrepresented. I'm Dr. Barry Dworkin. 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Back in just a couple of minutes.

0: It's a culinary competition of global proportions. The world will compete to crown the next global MasterChef. 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

Welcome back. 521-TALK, 521-8255, star 580 on Bell Mobility, 1-800-580-2372 is our long-distance number. Roberta from Hintonburg mentions that she says, I was told by a doctor medication for pain from carpal tunnel doesn't work. Only surgery will. Yet it takes months to get. And the hand things, or the splints, I would imagine she's mentioning, don't help. I'm also a type 2 diabetic. Do you know if Lakota topical rub for arthritis, which I also have, would help? Thanks. Well, first let's talk about carpal tunnel syndrome and what it is. It's an anatomical change in our wrist. If you look at your hand, palm up, and you look at your wrist, the middle part of your wrist as it runs to your hand, draw a line straight up your arm through the middle part of your wrist into the middle palm of your hand. There is a nerve that runs through there. It's called the median nerve, and referring to the middle. And this nerve runs in what is called the carpal tunnel, or the wrist tunnel. Carpal refers to the wrist. And there are a whole bunch of tendons, and the tendons are literally like steel cords that are running from the muscles in your forearm into your fingers. It allows you to move your fingers. There's very little muscle in the hand, especially muscle that will move your main fingers. There's some muscles for your thumb in your hand, but otherwise most of the finger movements in your hand come from muscles in your forearm, and there are cables that run to them. Well, those cables will bunch up in this carpal tunnel, and the nerve also runs through there. And what can happen over time is the nerve is normally sandwiched between those tendons, and you can get inflammation, especially if you use your hands a lot, or over time there's swelling in the wrist. And that compresses the nerve. And when it compresses the nerve, you can get pain and tingling in the fingers of your hand, specifically your thumb, your index finger, your middle finger, and half of your fourth finger. Your fifth finger is left alone because that nerve doesn't go there. So those are the fingers that can tingle. And you can get pain that radiates up your arm. This is especially so when you're sleeping at night. Why? Because when you sleep at night, we tend to bend our wrists inwards, almost curl our wrists up. And when you do that, if you, again, look at your hand, palm up, and bend your hand up towards you or flex your hand, you can see how that tunnel area in your wrist gets compressed. And so the more that that happens, the more that that nerve gets compressed, the more symptoms you have. And it is something that needs to be surgically corrected in the long term. And why is that? Well, if you compress the nerve too much, it reduces the stimulation to the muscles that are just under your thumb, that big meaty pad that's just under your thumb. That pad is called the thenar eminence. And that pad allows your thumb to be pulled across. So that's why you can take your thumb and touch your pinky finger, right? You can go right across. That's opposition. And so that whole function can get lost. The muscles in that area of the thumb, if left untreated for a long time for carpal tunnel, those muscles will atrophy. And when it atrophies, it doesn't come back. And then you lose the function of your thumb. You can't use your thumb like you used to. So in terms of medications don't work very well because it's a compression of the nerve. You're not going to reduce the pain in or tingling in the fingers because although you may be putting lotion or analgesic lotions on the wrist itself, the nerve is deeper in the wrist and it's also moving into the rest of your hand. So you're not anesthetizing that nerve very much. You're freezing potentially the nerves on the surface of the skin, but not the main trunk of the nerve that runs into the hand. Now that being said, there are ways to treat carpal tunnel syndrome in the interim. One is the splints can help, but they have to be worn all the time. And they have to be in a certain position that keeps your hand open, right? So it prevents you from bending your hand, as I mentioned, or flexing the hand forward. So this allows you to move your fingers, but you can't really bend the wrist. And you have to wear them all the time to reduce the compression on that nerve. The other treatment is a local steroid injection into that area of the wrist, because that can reduce the inflammation, but that's more of a stopgap measure. But ultimately, it's a referral to a plastic surgeon if there is proven carpal tunnel syndrome. There's a test that's done that checks how the nerves
work. It's called an EMG or nerve conduction study, and that tells you how well the nerve is functioning and where there's compression. And then a plastic surgeon is the person you see who makes, it's a 15-minute surgery where they do what's known as a carpal tunnel release, where they remove the tissue that is pressing on the nerve and allowing it to recover for several months thereafter. So I hope that helps, Roberta. And we're going to take a small break and come back to Trevor in Orleans, who wants to talk about skin cancer concerns. I'm Dr. Barry Dworkin. You're listening to House Calls. Back in a couple of minutes. Me.

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0: 521-TALK, 521-8255, star 580 on Bell Mobility, 1-800-580-2372 is our long distance and message board number. And we're going to go to line one and speak to Trevor in Orleans. Hi, Trevor.
1: Hello, doctor. How are you?
0: I'm fine. How are you?
1: Well, I'm perplexed, and I'll tell you why.
0: Okay.
1: Back in March, I talked to you about how quickly you could go back into a bath or a sauna after you've had back surgery.
0: Right.
1: They removed some skin cancer off my back, and it's all cleared up now. Now, the other spot that I have to go in for is on the side of my head near my eye.
0: Okay.
1: And over the past, I guess, 7-8 days after I work out on my bike, I hit the shower or hit the sauna or whatever, and when I come out, I clean it up, and I put some polysporin on it and put a bandage on it so that I don't end up bleeding on my pillow.
0: Mm-hmm.
1: So anyway, over the last 7 or 8 days, there's no discharge of blood at all, and it looks like it's healing. Now, I guess my question to you is, is it possible that the cancer is in remission or it's reversing or something like that?
0: So typically, and they have diagnosed this? They've told you what it is?
1: Yes.
0: Is basal cell or squamous cell? Is
1: yeah.
0: that what they said?
1: Basal cell, yeah.
0: Yeah. So I have basal cell also. In fact, I was just recently treated just above my right eye.
1: Okay.
0: I've got this nice red spot where they froze the area. And it creates a lot of people looking at my spot when I'm outside. But
1: I'm going to crime, eh?
0: That's right. So basal cell carcinomas don't disappear on their own. That's what will happen. And what you may have found is that it never really heals, right? You tend to scratch it a bit. It gets irritated and then it starts to heal up. But then it never really heals. It keeps coming back.
1: Not completely, right? Yeah.
0: Yeah. So it does need to be treated. It's not something that will go into remission. It's locally invasive, meaning that it doesn't metastasize. It doesn't go to other parts of your body. It's a locally invasive skin cancer that is easily treated with either liquid nitrogen or, depending on the size, they may do some surgery to remove it. But on the face, they tend to want to use liquid nitrogen because it doesn't scar. And it doesn't, it kills off the cells.
1: Yeah, I wouldn't want to wreck my acting career. No.
0: Right, that's right, that's right. So it likely, although you're noticing that, you know, it may look a little bit better, you have to treat it. You have to just destroy all those cells.
1: Oh, okay. I have to go in on the 21st, and I have to be there at 7 o'clock in the morning, and they said it could take all day. And I said, what the hell, you drilling for oil?
0: Yeah, it you have to, when you're freezing it, the liquid nitrogen, the reason why liquid nitrogen works, first, it's a minus 180, minus 100, 190 degrees Celsius.
1: That's cold.
0: It's pretty cold. It turns the what's called the cytoplasm, that's the water that's inside the cells, so inside the cancer cells, it turns it into ice almost immediately. It's flash freezing. And
1: okay.
0: As you know, when water freezes, it expands.
1: Yes.
0: And so because you have a shell or a cell that is filled with water, and then you are freezing it inside that cell, it expands and it explodes. It basically breaks apart the membranes of the cell, so the cell gets destroyed. So that's how that works. It also will destroy the other architecture within the cell too, because you're just basically freezing everything to death. So that's how that works. And sometimes what has to happen is several treatments over time. So depending on how thick or deep the cancer is in the skin, you're dealing with it layer by layer. Same way that you treat warts on the feet, for example, you use liquid nitrogen to freeze them. And then the person comes back and you scrape away some of the skin and there's still some virus that's underneath there. So you freeze it again and you do that repetitively every couple of weeks until it finally goes away. So similarly for skin cancers, you treat it, you wait for it to heal, you look to see if the skin is a nice, soft and smooth pink surface, which means the skin is healing up very nicely. But if you see any dimpling or changes in that skin as it heals up, it means you usually have to treat it once again.
1: I see. Okay. All right. Before I go, I got to tell you this Mother's Day joke. It'll only take a little bit.
0: As long as it's clean.
1: It's clean.
0: Okay.
1: A 10-year-old girl walks up to her mother and said, Billy, her brother, keeps telling her she's adopted, she's adopted, she's adopted and stuff. And she bugging her mom. She looks, the mother looks down at the daughter and she says, do you really think I would have picked you?
0: Right.
1: Thanks for your info.
0: Thanks, Trevor. Take care.
1: All right. Bye.
0: Okay. Bye-bye now. 521-TALK, 521-8255, star 580 on Bell Mobility, 1-800-580-2372 is our long distance and message board number. Charles in Manotick wondered about whether, with regards to carpal tunnel syndrome, how much of it is an autoimmune disorder and how much is repetitive use. So it's a good question, although, Charles, this particular condition is repetitive use. The autoimmune component, yes, there are things that can affect the wrist, for example, rheumatoid arthritis, other arthritic conditions, skin conditions that can do that. But this is a compression of the nerve itself through physical action. It's not an inflammatory condition as a result of the immune response. It's essentially getting squashed in that area of the wrist. Another way to know whether the nerve is being irritated is, again, looking at your hand and looking at that middle part of your wrist with your palm facing you. And if you tap with your finger right over the middle part of your hand and you get this electric shock that goes into your hand, that's an indication that the nerve is being compressed a bit, because that shouldn't happen if you are tapping, if the nerve is normal. The other way to recreate the symptoms is to sit at a table, put your elbows on the table, your hands up in the air with your elbows on the table, and let your hands hang limply down towards with your palms toward the table. And if after about a minute or two, your hands start to go numb, that also is an indication that you might have median nerve compression that can lead to carpal tunnel syndrome. So that's essentially what is going on within the carpal tunnel. Another question and another comment. Let me bring this up here. Caller's name is not there, but the person's name is not there. It says the medical field is littered with fear mongers. It's catered to the large lemming population we've got, and it fuels the medical industry. Don't believe me? We spend 50% of every tax dollar and have close to 90% of every person in Canada over the age of 60 on one med or another. It's called medicalization, and it's a wildfire. It's a wildfire doctor, LOL. Well, there, as with anything, there is some truth to the notion that there are people that are on medications as they get older. When treating people, you are trying to determine if there is enough evidence that if the treatment is going to reduce the risk of harm over a person's lifetime, that you offer that treatment. As we get older, we become more ill. In fact, he or she is right that towards the end of a person's life, the bulk of our healthcare dollars go to people in the last 10 years of their lives. So that is correct. The question becomes, how much of this is medicalization and how much of this is on the basis of a person coming to see you and doing the appropriate evaluations, determining whether someone has, for example, diabetes, high blood pressure, lung disease, kidney disease, liver disease, things that can happen to people either through no fault of their own or through lifestyle choices that people make. Now, the amount of alcohol someone consumes throughout their lives, the amount of exercise that they have participated in, drug use, untreated conditions, exposures in work-related activities. So all kinds of things can influence health outcomes. And yes, I would say the majority of illnesses that we see in later in life is a result of what we do to ourselves over the course of our lifetimes. I'm not blaming anybody. That's just what we tend to see. And so eating well, not smoking, minimizing alcohol intake, getting regular exercise, getting enough sleep. Sure, that's all utopian in some ways because everybody's living circumstances are different. But ultimately, that has an influence on our health outcomes. So the question becomes, do we then do something about it or do we not? And again, if someone presents to see their physician and they have a specific medical condition where we know that if left untreated, it will lead to more significant disease and even a greater burden on our healthcare system, there are choices to make. And yes, there are medications that are offered. But no, we don't prescribe willy-nilly to people. There's a reason why physicians don't own pharmacies. There's a reason why there is a church and state separation, as if you will, so that there is no perception of conflict of interest. And I have no desire to prescribe, and my colleagues as well, no desire to prescribe medications willy-nilly. We have to keep up the evidence of how someone presents, and to prescribe medications to people without clear intent to treat a condition is completely immoral and unethical and contravenes what it is to be a physician. So are you going to see corruption in medicine? Yes, as with any other endeavor. Do you work hard to mitigate that? Many physicians do, and yet you see on social media some that will try to sell things and support things. That happens, and that's why it's a buyer beware phenomenon where people have to pay attention, and as the whole raison d'etre of this show is to provide evidence for people and to provide an educational outlet so that you can use this information as you will in your lives and do the best you can. So that's my view on this. I don't think there is a conspiracy or there is a drive to get everybody on medications. I think it's more on an individual basis that if you have, for example, high blood pressure that goes untreated, that can lead to heart attack, congestive heart failure, stroke, kidney disease, peripheral vascular disease. And by treating that, you prevent those things from happening, or at least try to reduce the risk of those happening, reducing the overall burden on the healthcare system. So there are reasons to treat and there are reasons not to treat. It's up to the individual to decide on what's best for them. All the physician can do is provide an explanation as to why the recommendations are there. And then it's up to you to decide on whether you want to follow those recommendations or not. I don't get exercised about it. I don't say you must do this or you must do that. I just provide the information and it's up to you to figure out what's best for you. So I hope that helps. And we're going to take a small break and come back. I'm Dr. Barry Dworkin. You're listening to House Calls. Back in just a couple of minutes.

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Welcome back. When I've grown to be 521 Talk, 521-8255, *580 on Bell Mobility, 1-800-580-2372 is our long distance and message board number. Now, the next story, again, let's put this into context and not make this more than what it is, nor should this be hyperbole. But what I like about this is that it represents now a means to evaluate something that has been based upon more hearsay evidence because it was not available in the past. What am I talking about? I'm talking about cannabis. And I think, frankly, that legalizing it has been a boon for research, because now you will have well-developed clinical studies to answer questions that people thought they had the answers to. For example, when I smoke up, I can drive better. That's not the case. But again, in the past, because it wasn't legal, you really couldn't do the testing and evaluation of the effects on cognition and learning and functioning and a whole host of things. But now that can be attempted. So this particular study was at Washington State University. They recruited 120 regular cannabis users, and they did a double-blind study. So no one knew what the other was doing. The researchers didn't know what they were taking, and the study participants didn't know what they were taking. And the participants used either a vaporized placebo, 20 milligrams of THC, which is the psychoactive component of cannabis, or 40 milligrams of THC. And what were they doing? Well, they had them take various tests. These were about an hour of tests on multiple memory types. So, for example, they did verbal memory, so word recall, visuospatial, so visual and spatial relationships, three-dimensional interpretation of your environment, whether they could remember future tasks like appointments and errands, where information came from. So they were given a bunch of information and were asked to recall where they heard it from. False words, so whether they misremembered or mistook information and presented false information. And episodic experiences, personal experiences, and sequences. So being able to recount a story or a list of words in a particular order or sequence. And then they looked at the results of these particular tests in these individuals in these three different categories that they mentioned. And they noted that the THC users perform worst on most of the tests, 15 of the 21 measures versus placebo. And there was little difference between the 20 and 40 milligram doses. What they did find interesting is that the THC group strongly increased. They had a major increase in false memories. And users, and they said here, users often remembered words never presented in themed lists. So essentially they made up words because they thought that those were the words that they were told. It impaired, again, the THC users, it impaired source memory. So it was harder for them to remember where they heard the information from, and either from conversations or reading stuff online. It disrupted what they called prospective memory. What does that mean? They were worse at remembering future tasks, like an appointment coming up or errands that they had to do. They were able to remember their personal experiences without problem. There was no significant effect that way. Their temporal order memory, that is recalling a sequence of events, was also tested and also impaired. So this study was published on February 24th, 2026 in the Journal of Psychopharmacology, and it essentially was highlighting the broad implications of acute memory

Again, it's just to provide people with information. It's not saying, yes, do this, no, don't do this, but rather trying to discern what the consequences are of using this acutely or on a regular basis. And I think time is going to be able to tell us more information and give us more information. And again, people will do with it what they will. Most will likely ignore it and continue on, but at least it's out there and at least people will have that available to them. But I did find that interesting, and it kind of makes sense to me. If you're taking something that's psychoactive that impairs your perception of the world around you, especially if you are not a chronic user, it's going to affect how your brain works. The degree to which that happens, again, needs to be determined. That about wraps up the show. My thanks to Stephen Ellsworth for producing House Calls, and we'll be back again next week with another edition of House Calls. Happy Mother's Day, Mom. Be back again next week. Have a great week.

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5: Good afternoon. I'm Eric Fox. Today, a mix of sun and cloud with a chance of showers late this afternoon and a high of 15. Right now, it's 10 degrees. Your full forecast is coming up. First, your top stories. And we begin with some breaking news. Ottawa police say a body was discovered in the water near Petrie Island in Ottawa's East End on Saturday evening. They say the Marine Dive and Trails Unit recovered the body from the Ottawa River. The deceased has not yet been identified, and the investigation is underway. The first passengers to be evacuated from the hantavirus-hit cruise ship anchored near Spain's Canary Islands arrived Sunday afternoon in Madrid. They are being taken to a military hospital to quarantine. Spanish nationals were the first to leave the ship, which is anchored off Tenerife, and planes carrying the French and Canadian nationals left Tenerife later Sunday. A Dutch plane was due to depart with Germans, Belgians, and Greeks, while an American plane was expected to arrive around 5:30 p.m. local time. In the U.S., a person has been killed at Denver International Airport after getting hit by a Frontier Airlines jet about to take off. Authorities believe the person ran onto the active runway, and passengers say one of the engines also caught fire during the incident. About 12 people on the plane were hurt, and 5 people were taken to hospital. Here's more from ABC's Gio Benitez.
6: An urgent investigation is underway to identify the person killed and piece together why they were out there.
7: There was an individual walking across the runway.
6: Authorities say the victim, who is not believed to be an airport employee, jumped a perimeter fence, making it onto the runway. Just 2 minutes later, they were struck by the aircraft as it was taking off for its flight to Los Angeles.
5: According to the airline, the Airbus A321 carried 224 passengers and 7 crew members. The National Transportation Safety Board has been notified, and the runway will stay closed during the investigation. And back at home in sports, the Ottawa Charger back on Canadian Tire Center ice this afternoon for Game 4 of their best-of-5 Walter Cup semifinal against the Boston Fleet. The Charge currently lead the series 2-1 after a 2-1 win in Game 3 on Friday night at the CTC. With a win this afternoon, the Charge will clinch their spot in the second consecutive Walter Cup final. You can catch all of the action on TSN and TSN Plus with Puck Drop at 3 p.m. Sign up now for our morning and evening CTV News Ottawa newsletters. 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From the CTV Weather Center, today a mix of sun and cloud with a slight chance of showers late this afternoon and a high of 50.

0: 16. Tonight, partly cloudy with a chance of showers and a low of plus 2. Tomorrow, a mix of sun and cloud with a chance of showers and a high of 14. Then at night, cloudy periods and a chance of showers with a low of minus 1. And then Tuesday, sunny with a high of 16. Right now in Ottawa, it is mostly cloudy and 12 degrees. That's the latest from the CTV newsroom. I'm Eric Fox. 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
14: Beyond this hour, every Saturday morning, feel free to reach out to Chris and his team. If you want to have a further discussion on your own time in private, you can do that. 1-855-821-5900. 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Okay, lots of ground to cover on the show this morning. Since we have an hour, normally it's a half hour during the week, but on Saturday mornings we take a complete hour. So we got a couple topics ready to go. If we don't get a ton of phone calls from you this morning, number one is just cause terminations. What are the most common examples of, and what do we got to keep in mind? That's coming up first as far as our topics are concerned, and then we'll move on to something else. But we always start off with the case of the day. Chris, what do you got going on this morning, pal?
15: Yeah, so this time around, I thought I'd bring up a case involving an issue or some issues that we've definitely talked about on the show before, that being when an employee is induced to leave a secure position, basically join up with another employer, and then only to find themselves essentially out of a job shortly after joining, and sort of how the courts look at, you know, does someone's past employment with another employer, the fact that they may have been induced to leave and join someone else, but only to be let go shortly thereafter, does that play a role in sort of assessing someone's entitlements to notice or severance when they've been let go? Because we know on the show, we talk a lot about some of the main factors that determine how much severance someone gets, someone's age, their position, you know, their length of service. But there's also, of course, other factors outside of that, factors that may be sort of specific or contextual to a particular case, anything from the timing of someone's termination to the state of the economy at the time they're let go, to the steps that the company took to assist that departing employee with a job search, whether they give them, say, a reference letter or not. That's all going to potentially carry weight in sort of figuring out what someone's entitled to receive. But just like those factors, so too is inducement. That's where inducement comes into play. You know, did the employee, like I say, leave a secure job, you know, based maybe on some representations made by another company only to then be let go shortly after. So there was a recent case, in the Ontario Superior Court, which kind of looked to really affirm the high cost, that terminating someone where inducement is present can have on a company. So in this particular case, this man had been employed for a previous employer for a little over a decade. And after that point, he was approached by an employee of a different company. In this particular case, an employee of the defendants, about an opportunity that had sort of come up within that company. The individual in question, went on to attend 7 different interviews. Sure. 2 of them actually required him to fly out to Houston, Texas and sort of meet with this company's CEO. He ended up actually getting an offer presented to him, that he initially turned down. So he wasn't really, I guess, bought in. He didn't really buy into the project at that point. He wasn't really convinced. He was happy with his job where he was at, which again, he'd been at for over a decade. So he turned it down, but then the company came back to him, offered him a revised, sort of proposal. And this had some things in it that weren't present in the first offers. They added a $40,000 signing bonus, as one of the main examples of things they added to it. And so after some pushing, this individual actually did end up accepting the company's offer. And then about 3 years later, a little less than 3 years later, he was terminated.
14: Right.
15: So then he brings this case to the court. You know, I'm entitled to severance. I think I'm owed more. And the court basically concluded that there definitely was some measure of inducement by this company that resulted in this guy basically leaving the job he had been at for over a decade. And this fact, I think in combination with the senior status of the position that he had with that company he had been with for 10 years, ultimately resulted in the court awarding him, someone had only been there for a little under 3 years at the new company, a total of 14 months of severance, which obviously I think, you know, the fact that he'd been at the previous company for a decade, you know, plus the 2 or 3 years with the new company, that's what I think kind of ultimately factored in when the court awarded that amount. So yeah, you can imagine 14 months of severance for someone who'd only been there for about 3 years.
14: Yeah.
15: Without that inducement, you know, you're definitely not really looking at a package that great. But with the inducement, with the factors that were found, that's what really kind of tipped it in the favor of the man who was let go. And actually, when the court was going through its decision and doing its analysis, it actually said that he would have got more than 14 months, that the 14 months was maybe actually a little bit, I want to say on the lower end, but not his best case scenario, had there been, some evidence that, you know, he was more, I guess, reluctant to join. There was some reticence or reluctance in him joining on this new company. But the court found that there could have been factors at play that even, could have resulted in getting more than 14 months. So it's not even to say this is the best he could have done or that he had the best, you know, the exact best case possible. But yeah, so it's interesting that they could have been higher had there been some other factors more present. So yeah, I just think again, as I always do, it's good to kind of make people aware, both employees and employers that, you know, yes, we all have to figure out how much severance someone is owed if they're let go. And yes, we do look at those main factors that I mentioned, but there are some of those more contextual factors that can really, you know, play a significant role in determining someone's severance. And I'm sure this employer wasn't that happy to find out 14 months for a guy who'd been there for 3 years, but you know, just food for thought. And you got to exercise some caution if you're an employer and you're trying to basically incentivize or entice someone to leave somewhere secure to join you guys. Don't necessarily think that you can then just let them go a year or two down the line and only, you know, be on the hook for maybe a few months or so.
14: Is this something, Chris, that way back when an employer could have contracted their way to safety rather than being faced with the 14 months after 3 years?
15: Yeah, there definitely are things that employers can do to, I think, mitigate the risk. So, for example, one common thing that comes up is, okay, you leave a job of 10 years, you come to join us. However, we want you to sign this contract, this employment agreement. And in the contract, we're going to put something in there along the lines of a probationary period clause. So you'll see this in a lot of new hires. You know, we want 3 months to kind of assess the fit, to see if you're a good fit. This is your probationary period. If we don't like you or you're just not going to let you go within the first 3 months and we don't necessarily have to pay you anything, you know, putting something like that, for instance, in a contract, that's going to obviously raise alarm bells to someone who has left a job of 10 or more years. They might highlight that to say, well, hold up a minute. I don't know if I agree with this probationary period. So you want to be mindful of that because that can sort of show that, you know, look, this is you starting fresh. You know, this isn't a situation where we're just going to let you walk in, benefits activated immediately. Yeah. No, we're going to treat you like everybody else. So you're taking a risk in that sense, like everybody else. If an employer can sort of impress upon a judge or a court that this was done or this is sort of factoring in, that could be something to fight against the issue of inducement. So there are things that employers can do, but still, when you've got a guy that's been there for 10 years, he turns down the initial offer, you throw a $40,000 signing bonus at him, you really try to sell him on your project, you know, you maybe make representations that he's going to be with you for a long, long time to come. All right, I'll join you guys, leaves. And then and then this ends up happening. It's still, I think, a big risk for employers. But yeah, things like that probationary period clause can at least help mitigate the risk and show that, yeah, no, this isn't one where we should be including his past years. You know, he knew of the risks kind of thing.
14: Yeah. Yeah. It always, you know, it's always a little risky when employers like that throw everything but the kitchen sink to get someone over. And then it turns south, maybe to nobody's fault, you know, in 3 years, but then you could be liable, like in this case, for a whole pile of dough on the back end, which is kind of why I never understood that employers lay out huge contracts for people. You know, I'm going to hire you, Chris, on a 5-year contract. Why would you do that? Because, yeah, you know, if things go sideways within a year, I could be owing you up to 4 years of pay. Why would it, you know, the whole contract thing kind of baffles me as well. I guess you see that quite a bit in your practice, right? Where employers, you know, they snip the contract early, then they realize, oh boy, guess what? We owe this guy another 3 years pay, right?
15: Yeah. I don't know if it's ignorance or they're trying to pull a fast one or they're genuinely wanting this person to be there for, let's say, 5 years and they give this fixed term contract. But mm-hmm. Yeah, as you say, you know, you best be prepared to commit to that term because, you know, should you end it early, you know, as we've talked about before on the show, you've got instances where people are looking at the balance of a fixed term being 4 or 5 years, which would have been double or triple, you know, or even more than, you know, have you just given them a contract of indefinite employment, not made it fixed. So
14: yeah.
15: I don't know why these employers do it, but like I say, it's probably a combination of either ignorance or trying to pull one over on someone or just not thinking about it.
14: Yeah. We got about 2 minutes before we break, so we can start in on our main topic for topic one anyway, just cause terminations. What are the most common examples and what I need to keep in mind for both employees and employers? Number one, insubordination. Let's tackle that one.
15: Yeah. So I just wanted to quickly go over some of the main, bases that employers use when letting someone go for cause. Not to say that there is cause, but some of the more common rationales. Insubordination is one. I wanted to kind of go through what you actually have to meet in terms of the test as far as insubordination is concerned, both for employers and employees. So I think there's a few main elements that are required if an employer is going to stand a chance of letting someone go for cause specifically. Obviously, insubordination generally has to do with someone being given an order or a direction and then they just refuse to follow through with that order or direction. You know, you're being insubordinate. So to sort of meet the test at the very least and give yourself a chance of cause on the employer side, you got to make sure that the order given is of course clear and specific and that it would be a breach of the policy for someone not to do it that they're well aware of. The order also has to be within the scope of someone's duties. So telling someone to do something they've never done before or that's outside of their scope, bit harder as an employer to rely on that. Goes without saying, but the order has to be reasonable and lawful. The disobedience, so if the order is not being followed through with, has to be deliberate, intentional, rather than sort of more of an honest mistake or an honest belief that this person wasn't breaching orders. The order has to be important or have some matter of importance. And usually you need a pattern when it comes to these things. One instance probably not going to be enough. And so as a result of this disobedience, a lot of damage was caused. They should have understood it would have been caused. They even understood they ran the risk of being terminated for disregarding the order. So there's a lot that I think employers have to go through before they can show, you know, this amounts to cause. And there will also be some latitude given to longer service employees. So again, very contextual, but if you're there for 20 years and you disobey an order versus someone who's maybe in their probationary period or there for a lot less period of time, it's going to be different in terms of what I think the employer can get away with or not get away with as far as letting that person go and what they may owe them afterwards.
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13: This is the Employment Law Show on News Talk 580 CFRA. Here is employment lawyer Lior Samfiru.
14: We're going to keep ripping through our first topic of the morning, Chris, just cause terminations. What are the most common examples and what do I need to keep in mind? We just talked about insubordination. How about workplace dishonesty? That's the next one on the list. How do you navigate that one?
15: Yeah, this one, honestly, you know, for employees anyways, I think is one of the more challenging ones. I think this is one of the examples where I really, as a lawyer, have my reservations on whether the employee can get around it, which isn't to say that, you know, there aren't circumstances where it's definitely not just cause. But it is one of the more common types of justification employers use. This would include things like theft, fraud, breach of trust, just different types, I think, of deceptions or misrepresentations. Maybe, you know, one thing I see a lot or I hear of a lot is someone who is maybe involved in an investigation. They're being interviewed, whether it's to do with them or somebody else, and they make a misrepresentation or they lie during the interview or during the investigation. I think, you know, the more serious forms of dishonest, conduct or misconduct, like examples being the theft and the fraud, for instance, would, I think, justify in a lot of cases dismissal for cause. The courts will still look at a contextual factor to be, you know, sort of applied. You know, what is the understanding? Was it an honest mistake? Did they honestly believe something? Did they go back and correct it after? Was there sort of, you know, maybe some remorse or some accountability taken into play? You know, what was lied about? You know, how much does the lie or the dishonesty kind of go to the core of the relationship? Because I think if the employer just simply can't trust you anymore, you know, when that trust is gone, that kind of strikes really, really deeply at the core. And I think it's hard for then an employer, even if someone says, okay, I'll fix it or whatnot. to kind of revert back. So it is definitely one of the more troublesome ones. But again, not to say that if you're in a situation like this, that there's automatic just cause. I think it's always good to get some advice first, some legal advice and go forward. But yeah, workplace dishonesty can be a problem, I think, for a lot of people. So if they've got you on the hook, you know, another thing is, can the employer prove it too? Cause to be fair, you know, a lot of times it's a he said, she said, you know, what does the evidence show? Then you want to give it some serious thought. But yeah, those are my two cents on the dishonesty.
14: This one may be a little more common when it comes to just cause terminations, that is absenteeism and lateness. That's fairly common, actually. How the degree of how bad it is, I guess, changes, but it's quite common, right?
15: Yeah, it is. It is definitely common. You know, you're trying to get into the weeds of, okay, well, what's the rationale here? Why is this person late? But it can definitely lead to someone being let go for cause if it's, I think, more so the result of repeated culpable misconduct. In other words, blameworthy. So, you know, if an employee just decides to sleep in, or it's too nice of a day out to go to work, or I didn't want to work today, I went to the movie theater instead. I mean, these are intentional, culpable, blameworthy actions. And if stuff like that happens on a repeated basis, I think that's probably one of the more prime examples of where absenteeism or lateness could definitely lead to cause. I do think that generally speaking, the employer should be taking the employee through a progressive disciplinary process. Right. So, you know, warning them, you know, your job's in jeopardy if these absences continue, you know, giving them maybe an opportunity to improve, depending on the context. I think the employer will also have to show in a lot of cases that the absenteeism or the lateness of this particular employee is a lot worse than others, and that this isn't something that's being condoned. I don't think a single act of absenteeism is going to likely be grounds to fire someone for cause, unless there's exceptional circumstances, like maybe that act of absenteeism also included an act of insubordination, or there was a refusal maybe to do something in the workplace that, you know, had a huge prejudicial effect on the company's operations. But otherwise, I don't really see it being enough if it's just a one-off. And I think the employer also has to be alert to why someone is being late.
14: Exactly.
15: Again, you know, if I sleep in or it's too nice to go to work, that's one thing. But if I can't go to work, maybe due in part to my medical condition or religious beliefs or family responsibilities, something kind of under the human rights umbrella, you don't want to be firing someone in that case. That comes to light and now you're seen as discriminating against them. So they definitely need to be cautious. And also on that point, I think, you know, if an employee has a high absentee rate or they're late a lot or this or that, there may be some onus on the employer to consider whether this is linked to maybe an addiction to something. Maybe they're an alcoholic. Maybe they've got a drug addiction. So again, it's just, you can kind of turn a blind eye to things or put your head in the sand and just say, nope, you're late. It is what it is. Like, you're out of here. But if you ignore these sort of things, these more human rights related things, or should have expected or had some suspicion that maybe the person had a problem or an addiction that was resulting in this, then again, you're going to find yourself in hot water. There's going to be potentially now an issue of failing to accommodate.
14: I was going to say, yeah, this one could lead to accommodation if it's like family status or so forth, right?
15: Yeah. Up to that point of undue hardship. So there's a pretty high threshold, you know, you have to accommodate people. So whether it's for that, you know, family status, you know, and again, you just kind of dismiss the person, then, you know, you're going to be in some hot water. You're going to owe that person likely a lot of severance if they've been there for a while. You're going to owe them potential damages for the bad faith or the failing to accommodate. So there's a lot of risk when it comes to this. Definitely can be caused, but I think this is one of the examples where context matters and you want to really see kind of what's going on behind the scenes. Why is this happening?
14: Again, guys, still have lots of time here to join us on air, right, with your own concerns in the workplace. Chris here to answer it for the remainder of the hour. Meanwhile, we're working our way through just cause termination, some of the common examples and what you need to do if you're listening, if you're an employee or employer for that matter. This one's a big one. I mean, there's no messing about with harassment in the workplace, right?
15: Yeah, no, absolutely. I mean, obviously if someone engages in harassment. It creates a poison work environment, and they would be at risk of being let go for cause if there's enough severity and it's been going on for a long enough time. You know, it's a pretty, I think, broad definition, harassment. It's basically any kind of vexatious comment or conduct, you know, against a worker that should be understood as being unwelcome. Of course, this can include, you know, a single action, maybe a pattern of behavior. You know, again, a single act of harassment is maybe less likely to result in a just cause dismissal. But it could if it is significantly serious. I mean, if you've got especially a criminal matter or if it rises to the level of a crime, that could certainly reach cause on a one-off basis. But yeah, it can include different instances. These could be sexual or racial harassment. It could be more generic harassment, not connected to someone's status, let's say. But it can also include, you know, maybe a pattern by the employer where they subject someone to a bunch of unfair performance reviews or unjust criticism that doesn't really have any legitimacy to it, you know, and it's just designed to personally attack or demean someone. So it could also be in the context from, say a manager in the workplace, sort of context or the work environment. There could of course be breaches of the Human Rights Code, Occupational Health and Safety Act. So that could lend itself to being more likely to result in cause. But, you know, there's also, I think, an understanding of certain things that go on that aren't harassment. You know, I think even the Ministry of Labor on its website has provided some description of things that would not be considered workplace harassment, because someone might be subject to something, feel like they're being harassed or it's not pleasant, and they just say it's harassment and I'm out of here because you guys have harassed me. But then you find out, well, actually, no, it's just a manager or a supervisor maybe doing their normal job, you know, criticizing your performance on a legitimate basis. You know, maybe it's unpleasant, you're not a fan of it.
14: Right.
15: But, you know, it doesn't also necessarily have to be harassment. You know, if someone's maybe giving you a work assignment or, like I said, maybe evaluating your performance and you disagree with them, you know, difference of opinion or minor disagreement between coworkers, probably not going to be harassment. So you also want to make sure that it qualifies. Again, that's where I think a lawyer comes into play, because there can be that conduct you're subjected to that's certainly not pleasant, not what you like, maybe causes you stress, but then at the same time doesn't necessarily rise to that level of harassment where, you know, someone would be subject to a cause dismissal and should be fired for that reason.
14: Yeah, just getting passed over a couple times for a raise doesn't mean you're being harassed. And we always heard that claim before. It doesn't, that doesn't raise, you know, to the level of harassment. You may not like it. You may be pissed off about it, but it's not harassment.
15: No, exactly. I mean, it's usually got to be something either just lacking a complete basis for, like in terms of maybe performance, or like I say, someone's, you know, criticizing you just to kind of personally attack you, or it's generally got to be something outside of the workplace context. You know, you just make a poor remark, or you make an innuendo, or you just ridicule someone. Maybe you display or circulate offensive pictures, or you bully someone. But that's where it gets into kind of the weeds there on things like bullying, where it's like, am I being bullied because my boss is breathing down my neck, telling me to do something by this deadline, or that I didn't do this right? You know, that might feel like bullying. Maybe in some instances it is bullying, but then in the legal context, you know, a court's going to have, I think, a different definition. Especially, like I say, if you're going to use all this to say someone should be let go for cause, you're gone and sayonara, no severance.
14: Yeah. Let's take another short break. We'll get through a couple more points on this. Their first topic for the morning, just cause terminations, and we'll move on down to how to prove constructive dismissal claim. Another interesting one. But yeah, you still got lots of time here to call us on this Saturday morning. I know it's early, kind of, and we'll catch up on the other side of the break. Stay with us.
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13: 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Here is employment lawyer Lior Samfiru.
14: Reach out on your own time, by the way, if you have some issues creeping up at work. Don't sit there and let it fester. Get some help, get some advice at least. And you could do that 1-855-821-5900, help at employmentlawyer.ca. Before we move on to topic number two, Chris, we still got a few more of these to go with just cause terminations, how to handle it for employees and employers. These sound like negative things, but honestly, you got to know how to navigate these if you're on either side.
15: Yeah.
14: Just covered off harassment. One that's very, well, not tolerated generally is workplace violence. How do you handle that one?
15: Yeah, yeah, definitely. Like you say, not tolerated, maybe not as common as some of the other examples, but a serious thing nonetheless. You know, obviously employers have an obligation to protect their employees from workplace violence. You know, this is something that's existed for time and time. You know, a single incident of a serious sort of violent act, I think, can likely result in a cause for dismissal for sure. This is even more so true if the action is committed by someone who may be more senior. Usually you're going to be held to a higher standard. This can really apply to some of the other instances as well. More senior, more responsibility, higher standard, more expected from you, less tolerance. So depending on who it is that's performing the action, that's going to have some effect. But even still, just like in the other cases, the courts are going to try to apply a contextual approach, you know, figure out if someone is let go for just cause due to workplace violence, is, or was that the, I'll say, proportionate response, something that kind of fit the crime, you know, punishment fitting the crime, you know, were there other sanctions available that may have been less severe? Was there something else that could have been done short of a just cause termination? Again, this could potentially apply to all of the other ones, maybe even more so than something as serious as workplace violence. But still, the courts are looking to figure out, you know, is this absolutely necessary? Because just cause is reserved for the worst of offenders. It is sort of, or has been, framed as being the capital punishment of the employment law world. So courts are still just very mindful of that and wanting to make sure T's are crossed, I's are dotted before they uphold a just cause dismissal. But it is very serious, and, you know, lesser acts of violence may not be grounds for just cause after this contextual sort of analysis is applied. So again, it does come down to a case by case basis, but yeah, the higher up you get in that threshold of violence, the more likely it is going to be found that there's cause, especially if there's something physical involved, or there's a repeated action. You know, maybe you can sort of get off the hook with one instance, you show accountability and it's not as major, but yeah, this is one of the ones that's going to be looked at more seriously, and it's going to probably result in more cause terminations if the company is able to prove it or has the evidence.
14: Another thing, just cause terminations, workplace violence, is their off-duty conduct. This one fascinates me as well, because there's a threshold with this, and people often think that what they're doing is going to have no effect or blowback from the office, right?
15: Yeah, well, and I think that's fair. I think generally speaking, somebody's off-duty conduct is, you know, pretty irrelevant to their employment status, and is not something, again, generally that can be relied upon to dismiss someone for cause from the company. But off-duty conduct, I think, may become relevant if it has a particularly substantially negative impact on the company. I think the courts and arbitrators alike are of the view that employers are not, I guess how they phrase it, the custodians of their employees' character. But I think whether or not someone can be disciplined for off-duty conduct would depend upon whether that conduct is at all work-related as well. So this will take into consideration sort of, I guess, the nature of the offense, the employment duties, the nature of the employer's business as well. And the conduct. So does the conduct of this employee affect the employer's reputation? Number one, does the conduct basically make the employee unable to discharge or perform his employment or her employment obligations? Would this cause other employees of the employer to refuse to work with this employee, maybe based on whatever this off-duty conduct is? You know, can it affect the company's ability to manage or direct this employee or the production process? So I think, you know, in summary, you've got to provide a connection or a link between the actions and the employment relationship. I think maybe some obvious examples of off-duty conduct that may result in a termination for cause could be instances where, let's say, the employer has a competitive business, or the employee should say has a competitive business, maybe arrives, at work in a safety sensitive job under the influence. That's another example. You could have a situation where, misconduct takes place, you know, off the property, but maybe within a work related function, such as a Christmas party or a holiday party, right?
14: All of those stories.
15: That old chestnut. Yeah.
14: Yeah.
15: So it kind of depends on this nexus or this link. But certainly if all of those things are found to be true, or there's some connection, or the employer has enough of a basis based on those grounds to say it did affect us, then yeah, even something you did on a Saturday that you might think is unrelated can result in a just cause dismissal, but it'll just, as with everything, come down to that context case by case.
14: Yeah, because I'm thinking, you know, if a scenario, for instance, today in 2026, you know, you're out and you're drunk with your buddies, and you're running down the street tipping over mailboxes, but you're wearing a company T-shirt. This ends up on TikTok and YouTube, and 200 million people see it. I mean, that might not have been an issue 20 years ago, but now it is. I mean, would something like that adversely affect an employer, and
15: yeah,
14: that qualify?
15: Yeah, yeah. No, like you say, you're wearing the company uniform. I think probably must have been years ago. I was on this show talking about a situation where an employee was let go for cause, and the reason for that was there was an older couple looking for to buy a home in the area around where this employee worked. And they were using Google Maps, and obviously to generate these maps, Google has these vans go around taking pictures of yep. neighborhoods.
2: Yep.
15: And while the Google van was taking pictures of the neighborhood, an employee with a company uniform wearing a company uniform basically flipped the bird to the truck. Nice. And so while it's going around snapping photos of the neighborhood, it captures this employee just giving the double middle finger to the Google truck. The old couple that's looking for a home on Google, kind of surveying the land on the internet, goes to this neighborhood, looks at these homes, and then one of the pictures is this guy basically flipping the bird. They call the company, oh, by the way, you know, you've got one of your employees here doing XYZ. The company fires the employee. Now, to be honest with you, I don't know if that actually resulted in a cause dismissal or was found to have been caused by a court. I don't think so, but it's just an example of that off-duty conduct, and that was just one of the crazy instances where Google Maps came into play.
2: Man, wrong place, wrong time, buddy. Whoever thought that would turn around and bite him in the arse, eh?
15: Young guy probably wasn't thinking, and even if it wasn't cause, it led him to a situation where he's being let go and he's not given anything on his way out.
2: Yeah, we all do funny things when the Google truck goes by, for sure. Let's take one more short break and get into our next topic to take us to the end of the hour, and that is how to prove constructive dismissal claim. That is on the way. We'll continue more of the Employment Law Show here on Saturday morning. Stay with us.
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2: 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Anything else may and will lead you astray because you don't know the source, but pocketemploymentlawyer.ca is designed by Lior and Chris and the rest of the firm, and it is bulletproof for sure. Okay, how to prove constructive dismissal claim. Number one, what do you need to prove? I mean, can you just go through general steps, break down each one maybe if we got some time?
15: Yeah. We'll try to fast track this one. So three main things.
2: Right.
15: Number one, fundamental change happens. So the change has to affect core term of your job. Maybe it's in writing, maybe it isn't, but there's got to be a fundamental change made. So that's number one you got to prove. Number two, you got to prove that the change was made without your agreement or consent. Without your agreement. So again, maybe you've agreed to what's in a contract. But generally has to be made without your consent. And then number three, just looking at it from an outsider's perspective, a reasonable person would have to sort of almost view it as a termination. You know, it's not, sort of for more minor things, but it's serious enough that most employees, I think, would feel like as though they're being forced out or pushed out of the workplace.
2: Right. Evidence supporting this, you know, what kind of, you have to gather support for that constructive dismissal case on both sides, I guess, whoever's looking at it.
15: Yeah. I think definitely for both sides, trying to gather strong evidence. You know, your case can easily depend heavily on documentation. So I think key evidence could include things like your employment contract. Obviously, if mm-hmm. you've got something in writing says this is what you're responsible for doing, these are the terms I agree to, and your company's changing one or more of those terms, that'll be a key document. Emails or written communications, you know, I always say on the show, making record of things is always good. So if somebody has changed something on you or you don't agree to the change, putting these things in writing, having emails or corresponding with your employer, I think is good. I think when it comes to a change being based around pay or a pay cut, having access to pay records both before and after the changes were implemented is going to be advisable. Job descriptions as well.
2: Right.
15: This kind of goes hand in hand with the employment contract. Maybe there's a job description attached to it, or maybe that's a separate document. But I think when it comes to changes to, let's say, what you do on a day-to-day basis, if your job description outlines A, B, C, D, E, F is what I'm doing, and then you're being told to do X, Y, Z, W, Y, X, you know, kind of thing, then you could kind of look at maybe what the job description says, what you're being told to do, and kind of do a bit of a black and white picture there. I think performance reviews as well could be a relevant piece of evidence, again, depending on the change. Or if you're in a poison work environment. So again, going back to what we said before on the show earlier, there may be a performance review that is completely disconnected from reality, maybe lacks any legitimacy, maybe designed to kind of demean you or kind of push you out. So having copies of those reviews could be important. Or just maybe, internal memos or announcements from the company. So this may not be a direct communication or an email between you and the employer, but maybe something that's broadcasted company wide that speaks to a change. Again, having a good record of that, I think is important as well.
2: You know, as far as the, you know, you mentioned the job description part in there as well. As far as that's mm-hmm. concerned, Chris, is there kind of like a best before date? Like, I mean, if your job description was given to you 25 years ago, now they're still trying to rely on it. You know, as the employer, we reserve the right to make fundamental changes. You're in your job, mm-hmm. you know, in our discretion, blah, blah, blah. Or is that good for time immemorial?
15: Yeah, I think it depends. Like if you have a job, you get a job description and then 20 years pass and you're still doing what's in the job description, it hasn't changed, and now all of a sudden it is.
2: Right.
15: Sure, you could refer to the job description. But on the other hand, if you're given a job description in 1990 and these changes happen in 2030, You know, I guess the question is, what's happened over the last 40 years, 30 years, however long? Like, is that job description still accurate? Because if your job has wildly changed over the last two decades or so, and that job description is no longer accurate, and now you're taking a stand and trying to use that job description to say, well, look at the change. Well, you might have been working an entirely different job or duties for the last two decades. So in that case, it's going to be a lot harder for you as an employee to say, well, actually, I want to go back to how it was in 1990. It's like, no, you've waited way too long. You know, generally, if you're going to bring up constructive dismissal or there being changes, you got to do it in a timely fashion. You can't be waiting too long to respond, have your job entirely change. You do that new job now for 5, 6, 7, 8 years and then say to yourself, well, no, actually, I'm not comfortable with it. So I think timing is of the essence. And to your point, a job description may not actually reflect what someone's doing currently as it did maybe when they were hired on.
2: Let's spend the last 2 minutes tackling this, the end of it. And that is, do you need a lawyer to prove the constructive dismissal case?
15: Yeah, I mean, I'd say no, strictly speaking. You're not required to have a lawyer. You know, I tried to give a little bit of a primer on this show in terms of some of the main things you want to be mindful of and the evidence you want to gather, maybe some of the things that you want to avoid doing, like I say, waiting too long. Certainly quitting without getting legal advice is often an issue. You know, you may think that you've been constructively dismissed based on what I'm saying on the show today. You may think a lot of things are lining up. And then you may send the employer a note saying, I quit, I'm out of here. Maybe you don't really divulge why you're leaving or the circumstances. The employer accepts your resignation. You come to me after, hey, Chris, constructively dismissed. Here's my resignation letter. And then I say, well, you know, I wish you would have spoke to me first. We could have kind of crossed those T's, dotted the I's, made sure you communicated the right things. Because when someone quits in this case, it's good to still provide a bit of an explanation to say, well, I'm being forced to quit. I'm not doing so voluntarily, right? So there can be value in having a lawyer 100%, not required, but I think it can make a difference, a major difference, because that employment lawyer is going to look at whether your situation qualifies, maybe identify gaps in your evidence. That employment lawyer might communicate directly with your employer, you know, ultimately try to get you a proper severance package. So while not a strict requirement, I would definitely recommend it. There are a lot of pitfalls still. And even though I've given this primer on this show, it's just, you know, the tip of the iceberg as far as I think, you know, constructive dismissal and what you got to be looking out for.
2: And that is a wrap for this hour. Thank you so much for tuning in. If you stayed with us moving forward, you can always get a hold of Chris and his team at 1-855-821-5900, help@employmentlawyer.ca. 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We keep telling you, the only one, pocketemploymentlawyer.ca. We'll catch you next time here on the Employment Law Show. 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
7: Good afternoon. I'm Eric Fox. Today, a mix of sun and cloud with a chance of showers late this afternoon and a high of 15. Right now, it's 12 degrees. Your full forecast is coming up. First, your top stories. Ottawa police say a body was discovered in the water near Petrie Island in Ottawa's East End on Saturday evening. They say the Marine Dive and Trails Unit recovered the body from the Ottawa River. The deceased has not yet been identified, and an investigation is underway. With the sun shining here in Ottawa, flowers are blooming, and it's perfect timing to kick off to the start of the Canadian Tulip Festival. Princess Marguerite of the Netherlands officially opened the event Saturday with hundreds of people flocking to Commissioner's Park. And as CTV's Kimberly Johnson tells us, the vibrant tulips make a deep connection between our two countries.
8: Princess Marguerite of the Netherlands helping to open the 74th annual Canadian Tulip Festival.
9: Tulips symbolize how the past has united our two countries.
8: Her own legacy is rooted in the 1 million tulips that grow across the nation's capital. She was born at the Ottawa Civic Hospital in 1943 after the Dutch royal family took refuge in the capital while in exile during the Second World War. Part of the hospital was declared Dutch soil to ensure the princess held her sole nationality. After the war ended, 100,000 tulips were gifted to the city of Ottawa by the Netherlands. The festival also preserves the memory of Canadian troops who served during the Second World War.
9: Tulip Festival reminds generation after generation of the crucial role young Canadians played in liberating our country from the Nazi occupation.
8: Kimberly Johnson, CTV News.
7: The first passengers to be evacuated from the hantavirus-hit cruise ship anchored near Spain's Canary Island arrived Sunday afternoon in Madrid. They are being taken to a military hospital to quarantine. Spanish nationals were the first to leave the ship, which is anchored off Tenerife. Planes carrying French and Canadian nationals left Tenerife later Sunday. A Dutch plane was due to depart with Germans, Belgians, and Greeks, while an American plane was expected to arrive around 5:30 p.m. local time. And back at home in sports, the Ottawa Charger back on Canadian Tire Centre ice this afternoon for Game 4 of their best-of-five Walter Cup semifinal against the Boston Fleet. The Charge currently lead the series 2-1 after a 2-1 win in Game 3 on Friday night at the CTC. With a win this afternoon, the Charge will clinch their spot in their second consecutive Walter Cup final. You can catch all the action on TSN and TSN Plus with Puck Drop at 3 p.m. It's a new way to join the conversation. Have your say with the CFRA Talkback button on the iHeartRadio app. From the CTV Weather Center, today a mix of sun and cloud with a chance of showers late this afternoon and a high of 15. Tonight, partly cloudy with a chance of showers and a low of plus 2. Tomorrow, a mix of sun and cloud with a chance of showers and a high of 14. Then at night, cloudy periods with a chance of showers and a low of minus 1. And Tuesday, sunny with a high of 16. Right now, it's mostly cloudy and 12 degrees. That's the latest from the CTV Newsroom. I'm Eric Fox. 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
2: You know she's a champion and she can do this.
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11: Hey everyone, welcome to Tech Talk. Hope you're all doing great on this May weekend, and happy Mom's Day. Happy Mother's Day to all the mums out there in radio land and podcast land. And that, of course, includes my dear mom, Honey. Yes, that's her sweet name. Love you, Mom. Looking forward to celebrating you, and thank you for all that you do. And speaking of thanks, a shout out to Chevrolet Canada for your support on this show. In a few minutes from now, I'll tell you all about the 2027 Chevrolet Bolt, Canada's most affordable electric vehicle with more than 400 kilometers of range on a single charge. Well, we have a great show lined up for you this hour. Speaking of Mother's Day, we're going to talk about a sale on this service called Tech Pals, which is essentially gifting tech support to your loved ones. After that, how your body is becoming an interface for devices like wearable smartwatches and smart rings, smart glasses, and so on. We'll chat with a company called Ambic. I'll chat about Adobe Express on the show. This is a free creative and AI app for small businesses. I'll share some iPhone tips this hour. And towards the end of the show, I've been asked by a few listeners to repeat an interview I did about getting a better night's sleep with a company called Sleep Cycle. They had tips and some technology to help you analyze how you sleep and doing it in your home instead of having to go to a sleep clinic. So I'm going to replay that. It ran originally back in March. And so a very busy tech talk for you this hour. Without further ado, let's officially kick off the show with our first interview. There's one in every family, that go-to tech support person, right? That's me among my fam and my friends too, as you might suspect. And so when I heard about Tech Pals and what they do, I thought this would be a great gift to all the millions of people out there who rely on, you know, a reluctant family member for tech support. And hey, I love my folks and my aunts and my uncles. Don't get me wrong. Happy to help them out. But wow, could they benefit from this? And I'm sure you or your loved ones could too. So let me know what you think. Joining us on the line to talk about Tech Pals is its co-founder. We've got Kaylin Marcotte on the line, and they've got a discount as well tied to Mother's Day, which we'll get to. But first, welcome, Kaylin. Thanks for your time today.
12: Hey, Mark. Thank you. Thanks for having me.
11: Sure. All right. Now, before we talk about Tech Pals, fun name, by the way, it's true that there are millions of people out there who could use some help navigating tech in the digital age. Is that fair? Do you have a target demographic that you're going after?
5: Yes, absolutely. I mean, as we all know, technology is changing incredibly fast, as is our demographic, aging faster than ever, growing at 5 times the pace of the rest of the population. Already 1 in 6 Americans is over 65. Mm-hmm. But really for everyone, you know, tech is again moving so fast. So something as simple as updating a phone, you know, setting up a password manager, recognizing scams that have gotten so sophisticated, taking advantage of all the connection we can have through technology with FaceTime and different tools to stay connected to loved ones. It's not just an inconvenience if we're not keeping up, but there could actually be financial consequences. So we are focused predominantly on older adults, but I think tech support really can be for everyone.
11: Yeah, fair point. I recently wrote about grandparent scams again because there seem to be cropping up from time to time. So there are some tech savvy 18 adults, but yeah, a lot of them didn't grow up with tech. They're digital immigrants rather than digital natives like my kids, you know, Gen Z. So let's cover the different ways that aging adults could get tech support today. I talked about the old family member plea, you know, calling a grandson or granddaughter and begging for them to come and fix the issue. With that in mind, it's a great segue to talk about Tech Pals. You mentioned you founded this with, I think it was a colleague of yours or a friend of yours, Jesse Kaplan. Yeah. So tell us about it.
5: So our approach is to provide friendly, ongoing tech support that's specifically designed for older adults and their caregivers to use. So we want the tone, the steps that we're actually helping with to be incredibly user-friendly and digestible, accessible, you know, 24/7, a lot of resources that are offered, I don't know, in community centers or public libraries or maybe once a week. And we really want it to be something that, you know, you need in the most, you need it when you need it, right? So we are available 24/7 with unlimited tech support that people can access, you know, on their own devices. And our whole approach is around patient friendly, the human touch that will help people feel empowered.
11: All right. So to be clear, this is not in-person tech support. No one's coming to your home. This is all done remotely. And is it done over a video call? Do you allow a trusted technician to take control of, say, your computer? How does it work?
5: Yeah, it is our kind of first line of defense is over email. And we do offer video and kind of office hours to book as well. So it can be video, phone, or if we hopefully have done our jobs and made it as digestible and easy to follow as possible over email. That's how we solve the majority of our support at the moment.
11: Okay. And we're going to get to your Mother's Day offer in a moment, but what do you support? I mean, is it just computers, for example? What about phones, tablets, TVs?
5: Yeah, pretty much everything people use in their everyday lives. Smartphones, tablets, computers, even just their services like email, streaming,
11: right,
5: apps, getting into their accounts, social media, online shopping, a lot of specific, you know, use cases, issues they're having, also general awareness, education, you know, what is the cloud? Should I be using a password manager? How should I pick one? What kind of device would best suit my needs if I'm looking for an e-reader or some kind of a smartwatch? It's everything from kind of overall education and accessibility to feel more empowered in diving into the digital age, or very specific use cases. A huge area, as I've mentioned, is online safety. And so we do spend a lot of time helping people recognize spam, suspicious links, you know, fake calls or emails. We actually just tell them to forward it right on to us. So basically, if you're ever in doubt, just forward the email on. We will kind of give it the thumbs up, thumbs down. So we like to say never click a link without getting some verification from your tech pal.
11: We are chatting with TechPals co-founder Kaylin Marcotte, joining us to talk to us about what TechPals offers as tech support, primarily for aging adults, but really anybody who could use the help. I'm going to ask her in a moment how the pricing works. Is it a la carte or is it a buffet style where you pay one price per month? And you did say unlimited, but I want to dive down into that more in a moment. There's also a Mother's Day sale that I'm eager for you to share with our listeners. But before we wrap up how it works, so let's say you want to buy this for your loved one. So those who are listening right now aren't the ones who are going to use your service, but they want to gift it to someone. How do you go about doing that? And then I'm going to ask you to walk us through using it as the person who needs the tech support, how to start it.
5: Yes. So our website, techpals.org, has a gifting page, techpals.org/gift. Very intuitive. And this is the process where you can easily, you know, gift a membership for a year. So it is usually $8.95 a month for that unlimited service when you are gifting it.
11: Wow, that's affordable. Mm-hmm.
5: Yeah. We want it to be very accessible for everyone. And when you are gifting the membership, it is prepaid for a year for $99. So even a discount on that monthly rate. And you gift the membership, we then, you know, contact the recipient, create their account, and they can start accessing the unlimited service right away for a full year.
11: Wow. Again, even before the discount, that is an aggressive price. That's fantastic. All right. So that's how it works. As the gift giver, they go to techpals.org/gift. And that's where you can gift this annual membership discounted down to $99. Then the person who gets the invitation to become a TechPals member, what they just sign up, they give some information. Yeah. And then what? They've got like an email address, you said, is kind of like the first sort of call to action that I can email someone and say, hey, I got this message on Facebook. I don't know if it's legitimate. Is that the way it kind of works, is that you first email somebody and that if you want to escalate it to a phone call or a video call, that's an option?
5: Exactly. Yes. When they receive their gifted membership, we will reach out. They'll easily just create their account and can start emailing right away. Whether it's forwarding a suspicious email or asking their question. And then from there, we will give options of how to solve it or further support that's needed. Again, on super quick turnaround times, available 24/7, and the tone, the steps are meant to be very user-friendly, very intuitive, and we will, you know, help until all problems are solved.
11: Again, the website address is simply techpals.org. And then that's for the general site with lots of information, or techpals.org/gift to go right to the page where you can order it for someone, a loved one. I think it's a great Mother's Day gift. Even if you're listening to this show after Mother's Day, that's great. Want to remind our Canadian listeners that the service does work in Canada. TechPals is for Canadians too, but the price is in USD. So you have to do the conversion. So it's like $130 or something. Still a fantastic value given that it's a whole year and it's unlimited. So amazing. Kaylin, thank you so much for your time, TechPals, and it was really nice chatting with you. Thanks again.
5: Thank you so much, Mark.
11: And I know a lot of our listeners are going to be very grateful that they now know about this service, because if they were that go-to family member like I am, they're going to breathe a sigh of relief. Thanks again. Ciao.
5: Of course.
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11: Welcome back to Tech Talk. What if the next major interface isn't a screen, but your body? Well, already wearable devices from the likes of Garmin and Google and Whoop make your body a user interface by turning biometrics and motion and behavior into signals that devices can respond to instantly. Powering all this is a company called Ambic and its ultra-low powered chips that keep these systems always on and operating. Joining us to explain the benefits of a body-based interface, we're joined by Charlene Wan, VP of Corporate Marketing and Investor Relations at Ambic. Hi, Charlene. Good to chat with you.
26: Hi, Mark. Thank you so much for having me. I'm a big fan of the show.
11: Oh,
26: so
11: thank you.
26: It's great to be here. And I wanted to thank you for doing what you do as well. It really helps people like my mom and dad and my family. Yes.
11: I appreciate that very much. My approach of breaking down geek speak into street speak, as I like to say. Thank you. All right. So Charlene, at a high level, please explain what Ambic does. And for our listeners, Ambic is spelled A-M-B-I-Q.
26: Yes, Mark. So Ambic makes these tiny ultra low power AI chips for many of today's battery powered personal devices, like your smartwatches, fitness trackers, hearing aids, smart rings, and smart glasses. And what really sets us apart is that we use a fraction of the energy. So these products can run AI for much longer on the charge and can be smaller, lighter, and more comfortable to wear. So our goal is to enable intelligence everywhere by making products work for you in the background without your thinking about it. If you ever wish your smartwatch to be smarter and last longer, that's exactly the kind of problems we solve.
11: Got it. All right. So it's working for you while it's on you, because we are talking about wearable devices. And we will get to in a moment what consumer brands and products have your tech inside. Some brands that maybe our listeners are familiar with, but don't know that Ambic is under the hood, if you will. You talked about some of the advantages of having these AI chips, like better power management, so the battery lasts longer. They're super light because nobody wants to wear, you know, smart glasses or a smartwatch or anything that's super heavy. But I mentioned off the top, Charlene, that your body is the interface. What's the advantage of that?
26: Because think about it, your body is the one thing you always have with you, and it's the most natural interface there is. Let's say that instead of pulling out your phone or entering data on your laptop manually, many wearable devices these days have technologies that can understand things automatically, like your heart rate, your movement, your metabolism, even your mood and your sleep. The advantage is that it's effortless and is always on. It can give you real-time insights without interrupting your day or activity. And that's especially powerful for health and wellness, because small changes like better sleep or different activity can really add up in a big way over time.
11: Good point. Can you tell us about some of the products that you're in? I mentioned off the top brands like Whoop or Garmin, but there's also smart rings, right? Smart glasses.
26: Yes.
11: Please tell us.
26: Yes, yes, yes, and yes, and yes. Without playing favorite, you will find our chip in a lot of the wearables people are already using, and we're really starting to see how powerful these devices can be. So you mentioned Whoop. Just last month, there was a USA Today story about a 24-year-old who almost died of a rare heart condition if it weren't for the Whoop band. So it's really like coming to the forefront for healthcare. And if your smartwatch or fitness tracker lasts more than a day on the charge, there's a good chance that it has a AI chip like Ambic inside.
11: And Garmin is one of your partners too, right? I know you don't want to call out one brand over another. We did mention Whoop, but yeah, Garmin is another big one in the wearable space, especially for those who are active, like runners, joggers. They love Garmin.
26: Yeah, that's right. Because at the end of the day, these personal devices have to be always on and working if you want them to be truly useful, right? And also, by the way, I wanted to mention that they're becoming more than just gadgets. For health conscious people, you can now purchase some of them using your HSA or FSA funds to monitor your health. So they're turning into real tools for managing your well-being. Mm-hmm. And our CEO, Fumi Asaka, likes to say, we're heading to a future where people can really age much better and more gracefully because these personal devices keep getting smarter.
11: Love that. You did mention earlier about your mom or dad listening to a show that makes sense of technology.
26: Yes.
11: Similarly, we're seeing a trend where kids are gifting their parents wearables like smartwatches because they have things like fall detection and heart rate monitoring and blood pressure even. And so, yeah, it's getting great. And it all helps the greater trend of what we call aging in place, how our loved ones could live longer independently at home instead of having to go to an assisted living environment. And technology definitely plays a role there, including wearables. So, yeah, keep up the great work.
26: Thank you.
11: We are chatting with Charlene Wan. She's Vice President of Corporate Marketing and Investor Relations at Ambic. Ambic is the company behind the AI-powered little chips that are powering many of these wearable devices, whether it's a wearable pendant, smart glasses, smartwatch, smart rings, and so on. But there's one other product that I wanted to ask you about before we wrap up. It's called the Ambic Heart Kit. Can you tell us about that?
26: Yes. The Heart Kit is really about helping bring more intelligent and advanced heart monitoring functions into your everyday wearables. It enables these devices to track and understand your heart signals right on the device itself without constantly needing to send data to the cloud. So what that means for you, your listeners, is that you will get faster insights and better privacy and longer battery life, which are all things I believe people really care about when it comes to their health.
11: Hmm. Anything new for 2026 you're allowed to share with us?
26: Yes. What we are really excited about is the next wave of AI in personal devices powered by intelligent and ultra-low power chips like Ambix, where your everyday tech can do more thinking on its own, right on your wrist, your face, your finger, your clothes, in your ears and glasses. And that means smarter experiences without killing your battery or relying on the cloud for everything. You'll see personal devices become more intelligent, more personalized, and more privacy-friendly in 2026 and beyond.
11: Yeah, thanks for that. I've got to review a pair of new hearing aids that have AI integrated, so I'm curious to see how that will go.
26: Wonderful. Look forward to your findings.
11: Thank you. And with that in mind, Charlene, where can we learn more about Ambic? Oh, and congrats. I think I saw on your website that you helped bring in the New York Stock Exchange. Was it NASDAQ? You were ringing in the bell with your colleagues there at Ambic?
26: Yes, we did. We're almost hitting our 1-year anniversary. Thank you so much, Mark. We're really excited and proud about that.
11: Yeah. So what's the symbol and what exchange and what's the best website for Ambic for our listeners?
26: The symbol is AMBQ.
11: Right.
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11: Congrats once again, Charlene. Thanks so much for your time. I've enjoyed the chat. All the best. Thank you.
26: Thank you so much, Mark. Thank you.
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11: Hey, everyone. Welcome back to Tech Talk. Hope you're having an awesome weekend and happy Mother's Day to all of those who celebrate. Thanks for tuning into the program. 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So yes, I'm on X, formerly Twitter, Facebook, LinkedIn, Instagram, Blue Sky, Threads, YouTube, TikTok, and a couple of others that I probably forgot. If you want to follow me, yeah, I link to articles that I write and to the radio and podcast interviews like the ones you heard, videos that I link to, whether I'm on TV or something I'm shooting for social media, and tech tips of the day and all that kind of stuff. So yeah, it's Mark Saltzman, MarkSaltzman. And yeah, you can find me on all those platforms. I look forward to hearing from you. Also, if you prefer email more than you do, say, social media, then you can always hit me up on my website, MarkSaltzman.com. Again, MarkSaltzman. And you'll find a button on how to send me a note if you prefer that. As an example, by the way, of the kinds of tips and tricks that I share on social media, let me share one with you now. I think it's going to be especially interesting if you use an iPhone or an iPad. The hack is that you can turn any ebook into a free audiobook. So instead of having to pay for an audiobook, there's a feature built into iPhone and iPad called Speak Screen that will read aloud any text that's on the screen, as the name suggests. So you can listen to books when you can't read them, like when you're driving in a car, you know, when you're walking down the street, not safe to read and walk at the same time, or closing your eyes in bed or on an airplane. Of course, it's also ideal for those who are blind or have low vision. So this is a tip that I wanted to share with you, and I'll play you an example of what it sounds like. But to activate Speak Screen, which is only required once, just go to the settings area of your iPhone and then select accessibility. You're going to see an option there called read and speak, and that's where you can enable Speak Screen. Then going forward in any app that you have open, such as the built-in Books app, which is already on your iPhone and iPad, you can swipe down with two fingers from the very top of the screen for the content to be read to you. It also works with emails, messages, web articles, recipes, and notes, by the way. You can tweak the voice as well, including gender and language, speaking speed, and more. So let me play you an example of a book that I have already on my iPhone in the Books app. I'm going to swipe two fingers down from the top of the screen, and this is what it sounds like.
17: A group of survivors is caught in a world where mutants, monsters, and a new government are battling for the top of the food chain.
11: All right, so you get the idea. It's not the best voice you can find, not the most human, but hey, it's free, a little hack I wanted to share with you. And again, you can follow me on social media for those kinds of tips of the day. It's at Mark Saltzman, Mark with a C. Actually, I'm going to share one more iPhone tip that I think is pretty powerful that a lot of people don't know about, but it can save you time and frustration. When you're typing in words in any application, so you're in the Messages app or, you know, you're sending an email or maybe typing a note to yourself, did you know that you can shake your iPhone to undo your typing? This is so much faster than pressing and holding the back or delete button until that unwanted text is gone, right? You don't have to do that. Instead, just shake your phone. And yes, a confirmation message will pop up to double check that you meant to do this, that you wanted to, and that you weren't just, you know, sneezing. So you can then tap to confirm or cancel. Now, if that shake feature on your iPhone accidentally happens more often than you like, you can deactivate it, of course. To do so, simply go into the settings and tap general, then go down to accessibility. Then you're going to see an option called shake to undo. So tap that and then you can turn that off. So it's not green, is turned off. Green means it's on. Well, there you go. Another iPhone tip. I'm going to have an article this weekend in all the Post Media publications with a bunch of these kind of iPhone tips and tricks. So if you like them, be sure to look for my article, or you can just Google Mark Saltzman, Mark with a C, and add the words iPhone tips and you'll find my article. All right. So as I mentioned earlier in this show, I had a blast on Tuesday in New York talking about National Small Business Week. It's celebrated each and every May, if you're not aware of that, for the last 60 years, in fact, and it recognizes small businesses and entrepreneurs as the backbone of the economy. That's why I was excited to work with and talk about Adobe Express. I did a bunch of different TV and radio interviews. It was a lot of fun. So let me share this with you, because I think you're going to be blown away if you're not familiar with the Adobe Express app, especially if you're a solopreneur like myself or an entrepreneur, you got a small business going. 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We're talking professionally designed templates and one-click AI tools, like one called Remove Background, as the name suggests. 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There's another tool called Animate, which looks super professional. So now every entrepreneur can show up with the confidence and polish of a brand maybe 10 times their size. 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
11: 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You can secure the stand, monitor, and cables with its C-clamp, one-click mount, and simple cable management in seconds. Easily adjust the pivot, height, and tilt, and work with improved posture and productivity. And this, by the way, is ideal for those who work from home. If you are still doing that, it may have started with COVID and you're still lucky enough to not have to battle traffic where you live and work from home. Or if you're in an office, there are many of these Ergo monitors secured to desks and walls with that arm, or in a hybrid setup. If you're fortunate enough to choose your computer setup, you're going to be spending hours and hours and hours, often each day, in front of a computer. You definitely need to consider your posture for your long-term health. Again, that's the LG Ergo design line of monitors, which you can learn more about at lg.ca. And once you're at the website, click the tab at the top that says computing to find that specific area. All right, when we return on Tech Talk, how to get a better night's sleep with an app called Sleep Cycle. We'll be right back.
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11: 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Not a day goes by that we don't hear about how AI is changing everything, right? Personally and professionally. And apparently, this includes your sleep quality as well. Joining us on the line to chat is Emil Carlson, research scientist at Sleep Cycle, who has identified AI trends that he thinks will redefine sleep and health tech in the coming year. Welcome to the show, Emil. I'm looking forward to this conversation.
3: Thank you so much for having me, Mark.
11: Yeah, of course. Well, it has been 6 years since I've had Sleep Cycle on the show. Long overdue to have you back on. Why don't we start at a high level before we talk about AI and all that? Let's hear what Sleep Cycle is all about.
3: So we are basically the world's largest sleep app with millions of active users. And our mission is really to help people take control over their sleep. And the way we do this is through completely contactless sleep tracking. So you only need your smartphone next to you in the bed. So our sleep analysis is completely audio-based. And our algorithms has basically evolved a lot since we were on the show last time. Back then, I think our main feature was smart alarms. It was this alarm that wakes you up when you're in light sleep, so you kind of avoid this morning grogginess. But nowadays, I mean, we can do much more. So we can do advanced sleep tracking and we track like your breathing rate or coughing rate. And we even have this feature called Cough Radar where we basically take privacy-preserved aggregated data and can kind of visualize for our users how coughing trends are behaving in their area.
11: All right. So just to confirm here, Emil, it uses the microphone on your nearby phone in order to assess your sleep quality. How does it know, for example, if you have a partner that it's you and not your partner that's making some noises, whether it's snoring or how does it know it's just you?
3: So we have a couple of features for that, actually. So we have something we call partner link. So if both people in the room, for example, if you're sleeping with your partner, you can both have Sleep Cycle and you can link your phones. So in that way, we can separate which audio is coming from which user. And then we also have features like one of them we call Who is Snoring, where you as a user can basically annotate that, okay, this is me snoring and this is someone else snoring. And the AI needs roughly like 5-10 examples before it can pretty well separate who is actually snoring in the bedroom.
11: That's awesome. Who would you say Sleep Cycle is for exactly? I think you said earlier about grogginess, like we're supposed to go to bed tired and wake up feeling refreshed. It's often the opposite, right? We go to bed feeling awake, stimulated, and we wake up feeling tired. So obviously there's probably an issue with several hundreds of millions of us. So is this for a particular demographic?
3: I would say the sleep cycle is for anyone that wants to take control or learn more about their sleep. And I mean, since we are a contactless and you only need a smartphone, and I learned the other day that there are more smartphones in the world apparently than bank accounts, I would say it's like we are for everyone that's interested in sleep and wants to improve their sleep.
11: And it's not just sleep quality, but quantity?
3: Exactly. Like basically sleep as a way to like improve your well-being.
11: Yeah, no doubt it influences everything, including your physical and mental health throughout the day. Does it give you actionable takeaways, some actionable insights on the app once it captures all this data? And I want to dive more into the AI in a moment and what's new for 2026. What do you do with that information? Do you need to share it with a physician or you can make some changes?
3: I mean, both basically. So we do have something in the app we call programs that we have developed with. So we have a sleep professor, Mike Radisar. So he has developed these sleep programs that you can kind of follow and learn more about your sleep and what you can do to improve your sleep. And then, I mean, we have a lot of AI features as well coming up.
11: All right. So, Emil, without further ado, let's hear what's new with Sleep Cycle for 2026. I understand you have added more AI tools. Please tell us about it, especially for those who are listening right now that use Sleep Cycle. They may be curious to know what is new with the app.
3: Yeah, so I mean, at Sleep Cycle, we have been using AI for sleep tracking for many years now, but this year we're basically going from just using it for sleep tracking and into AI-driven coaching. We have this new feature, Luma, that we are like continuously working on. There's an AI-powered sleep coach. And the idea with Luma is to provide the user with personalized coaching that is based and grounded both in the user's data and in their kind of sleep context. This is not just a chatbot. The idea with Luma is to actually give proactive and science-backed insights that are actionable for the user and not just like generic advice. I want to emphasize that when we built Luma, we really did it on privacy-first principles. So the user is in control of their data and what is shared to the AI model.
11: By default, I'm assuming that what you do allow Luma to capture and be analyzed is just going to help you anyways. But does Sleep Cycle do anything with that? I'm sure the data is anonymized. Like it doesn't know that me, Mark Saltzman, has a sleep pattern like this. It's more like collecting the data on a macro level.
3: So basically your data is anonymized and you choose if you want to share it with the AI. And then the AI will analyze that and give you like recommendations and provide insights.
11: We're chatting with Emil Carlson. He's research scientist at Sleep Cycle. He's based in Sweden. We're chatting about the popular app that analyzes your sleep and has a virtual coach, if you will, to help you get a better night's rest. What would you say is the most impressive feature tied to Luma that you've experienced? Is there like a shut the front door moment, if you will, where you were in your testing or now it's been deployed throughout the app that you just think is just such a benefit over the other apps out there?
3: So what Luma does is really, when you give it access to your sleep data, and we have users that have had the app for several years, you can really see these like long-term trends in your data, which I think is really, really cool. And it might be hard for like a human to capture in the app. So basically in the app, we log so much kind of interesting sleep data. And sometimes I feel like Luma is a way for us to just take this raw data and present it as like really neat insights, which I think is going to be really cool for the user.
11: A similar question, Emil, if I may. There are other apps out there. So what would you say separates Sleep Cycle from the rest of the pack?
3: I think that we are really science-backed and everything we do is backed by science. One example I gave earlier was that we have Mike Gradisar, a sleep professor, working with us. Mm-hmm. He has contributed a lot to sleep research and that is just basically going into our product development. On top of that, we are, like me included, we are a team of people with PhDs in machine learning and AI. So we make sure that we're always on the forefront of AI and sleep technology. And we do actually like collaborate with a lot of like the top research institutions in the world. So Carnegie Mellon in the US, Cambridge University in the UK. And we just started a new research collaboration with the UK Security Agency where we use this kind of cough data that I talked about earlier that we're going to privacy preserve data aggregated and we can cough data. And we're looking at, well, can this data be used to predict like outbreaks of flu or COVID? So can this kind of inform public health decision making in the UK? Hmm. In short, we are really science backed and everything we do is backed by sleep science.
11: Speaking of collaboration, can Sleep Cycle integrate with other platforms like Apple Health or Google Health?
3: Yes, we can. So you can both export your sleep cycle data to And you can import other Apple Health data into Sleep Cycle to give you like, give you more context to your sleep data.
1: Okay, great. Cause I know that many of our listeners have invested in those platforms. So it'd be nice if it can be plugged in, you know, to help a more holistic view of your health. So that sounds great. And then finally, I'm assuming this app is for both iOS and Android. Please correct me if I'm wrong. Does it have a free version and a paid subscription? And what are the differences between the two?
3: So we are both on iOS and Android, and we do have a freemium and a premium version. In the freemium version, you get the kind of basic sleep tracking. The premium version, you get more, you get the kind of personalized insights, the access to Luma. You also get, so for example, a very popular feature is that if you're sleep talking, we can actually record your sleep talking and present that to you in the morning.
1: That's great. Even just for entertainment purposes, because my wife tells me I sometimes say the most ridiculous things, I guess, while I'm dreaming or what have you. All right. So Sleep Cycle, two words, email. Well, thank you so much for carving out some time to chat. Be well.
3: Thanks so much, Mark.
1: Thanks for tuning in to Tech Talk, everyone. Have a great rest of your weekend. I look forward to catching up with you next time for another new episode of Tech Talk. Bye-bye for now.
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4: Good afternoon. I'm Ryan Knowles. Your full forecast is coming up. First, your top stories. Ottawa police say a body was discovered in the Ottawa River in the city's east end last night. Officials say the Marine Dive and Trails Unit recovered the body near Petrie Island. The deceased has not yet been identified and an investigation is underway. No other details are available at this time. Meantime, police say a 17-year-old is facing stunt driving charges after allegedly transporting a dozen teenagers in the back of a U-Haul van on Friday. Officers stopped the vehicle on Prince of Wales Drive near Maple Hill Way. Police say 12 teens between 17 and 18 were riding in the cargo area of the truck, some of them seated on a sofa. The driver was charged with stunt driving for carrying passengers in the cargo area, resulting in a 30-day license suspension. The vehicle was also impounded for 14 days. This is all coming during a police stunt driving enforcement operation where dozens of charges related to high-risk driving behavior and unsafe vehicle operation were laid. And in other news, European ambassadors say Russia's meddling in the Baltic Sea offers a preview of tactics that could be deployed in Canada's high north. Canadian press reporter Jason White has more.
5: A panel discussion at the Polish embassy in Ottawa focused on Nordic and Baltic countries' responses to Russian threats and sabotage. Polish ambassador Witold Jelski cited an explosion last November on a rail line used to transport military goods to Ukraine. Swedish ambassador Sinja Burstaller says her country suffered damage to telecom towers and aggressive cyber attacks. Liberal MP Ahmed Hussein says Canadian governments could learn from Sweden's efforts to guard against Russia's increasingly brazen attacks. Jason White, The Canadian Press.
4: 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It's going to drop to 2 overnight. Mix of sun and clouds tomorrow, a high of 12 degrees, 40% chance of showers throughout the day. Sunny on Tuesday, a high of 13. That is the latest from the CTV Newsroom. I'm Ryan Knowles.
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0: 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Got questions? We've got answers. We're here to help. Just give us a call at 521-TALK. That's 521-8255. Here now, Frank Napolitano from Mortgage Brokers Ottawa and Paul Rushforth from Paul Rushforth Real Estate.
1: Welcome to the show, everybody.
2: You know what they don't say in that? Here's Frank Napolitano from Mortgage Brokers Ottawa. Here's Paul Rushforth from Paul Rushforth Real Estate. What about, here's also Greg Tilley, your host from Paul Rushforth Real Estate.
1: It's going to change.
2: Yeah, I think we should.
3: I don't need the glory. This is about you guys. I'm just here to keep the train on the tracks.
4: There we go. Right. Oh, Greg, I mean, I get some of my clients that say, hey, like, what's Greg like?
2: And, you say he's a jerk.
4: You
2: know, he's
4: autographs. Yeah. You want an autograph? I'll get one for you.
2: Well, he now goes to houses. He's, oh, I'm Greg Taylor. I'm here to shoot your house. Oh, you're the radio Greg. Star.
3: I hear you on the radio.
2: I hear you on the radio.
3: I'm getting that a little bit for sure. Yeah. So. All right, so we got a lot of news that came out this week. We have the job number. We do have the job numbers, but we'll get to that in a few minutes. But we have the numbers from April from the real estate board. So what happened in April, Paul?
4: And there's relation between the two, by the way.
2: Absolutely.
3: Oh, definitely.
2: Absolutely. Listen, we saw January, February, March very, very flat. The numbers were not great. You know, at one point our average sale price was down almost 5.5%. And we're starting to see a comeback. I mean, our company had an amazing April. We did 82 sales in April between firm and conditional, which is a crazy month. And the real estate board numbers weren't as good, but there were some good numbers in there though. So for example, in April, the number of sales was down 1.9%, but the average sale price was up almost 1%, which is great.
3: In April,
2: it was over $712,000. So at one point we were down as low as 670 as an average sale price this year. Year to date now, our number of sales are a little bit down. They're down 4.4%, and our average sale price is down 0.4%. At one point, we were down 5.5%. So, you know, our average sale price now in Ottawa was $683,000. Keep in mind, last year we ended at $700,000. So we're down just a little bit with the average sale price, but it's creeping up, which is really, really good news. We're starting to make a rebound. It started to feel busy. You know, when we look at different segments.
3: It definitely started to feel busy.
2: Yeah, on the listing side, for sure, you were busy. But, you know, when we look at the, you know, single family homes, the number of sales are down 4.3% and the average sale price is down 0.6%. Townhomes is the only segment of the market where the number of sales are actually up. And they're up 2.4%, but the actual price is down 3.3%.
3: Oh, interesting.
2: And then the condo market, of course, we've talked about the condo market. It's just, it's tough.
3: it's sad.
2: It's tough. I mean, the number of sales are down 17% and the average price is only down 3.9%. So looking at these numbers, we're starting to make a rebound. It's starting to feel busier. And one thing I can tell you, if you're a buyer in this market, you have more choice, you have more time, you have more selection, you have an opportunity to breathe, to look at different properties. If you're a seller in this market, I've said it before, if you think you can try a price, you're making a massive mistake in this market. You have to hit the price perfectly. You have to list with the strongest representation. You have to have the right strategy and marketing in order to get your home sold. I've never seen a market like this, like I've mentioned, where those three things are so important. Listing with the right person, getting the price right, and having the right strategy and the marketing approach to it. You have to have, and making sure that house.
3: Critical.
2: Making sure that house looks absolutely beautiful. Now, saying that, I've had a couple of people after I say that say, okay, so now I have to go upgrade my kitchen, my bathrooms. No. You can price your home according to what you have, but things still have to look good. They have to look tidy.
3: Yes.
2: They have to look decluttered. They have to look clean.
3: Spotless.
2: Yes. They have to smell good. Things like that. So April was, in my opinion, I know for my company, it was a huge rebound from what happened in Jan, Feb, and March. It feels like a late spring market that we're having right now because May is starting out quite strong as well for us, which I assume will be strong for the real estate board as well. So, I mean, on your front, Greg, I mean, you do all our pictures and videos and all that. Like, you were super busy in April?
3: Swamped.
2: Yeah.
3: Yeah.
2: Which is good news.
3: Oh, yeah, absolutely. And that's not still like last week and the week coming up. Jammed.
2: Yeah,
3: like, I'm almost fully booked for this week for shots coming up.
2: Like, which is great news, which means we're listing a lot of properties. And now it's just like, you know, working with our agents just to make sure that they're priced perfectly, making sure that, you know, they're positioned perfectly to get the top dollar for the sellers.
3: So what do you say when a seller comes to you and says, "Well, I want to leave some room to negotiate in the price?"
2: that market's gone. Like that's a different market. We're not in a, you know, if you hit the right price, you should be able to get your price, if not really close to it. The room of let's negotiate. Like, you know, I have one client that says, well, I'm willing to accept way down here, but I need all that room to negotiate. I'm like, but people are looking at homes in your price range right now and yours is inferior to theirs. Well, why don't they just make an offer? Why would they make an offer on yours when there's another house that's superior to yours?
3: Why would they even come and see it?
2: Well, yeah. Well, so I always tell people when we list a property, I said, two things are going to happen. When you overprice your home, you're either going to get a lot of showings in the first week, which is when you get your most showings, but most likely they're just seeing your house because there's others in the area that they want to see and they want to see how your show is compared to theirs. If you get no showings in a week, you have a price problem. Both scenarios, you have a price problem. So in this market, and I've talked to a lot of sellers over the last 2 weeks, you're zero appetite for overpricing a home. Yeah. Zero. You can never underprice a home, but you can always overprice a home. So make sure that you're priced spot on in this market like I've never seen before.
3: Okay. All right, Frank. So as promised, job numbers.
4: Well, we lost over 100,000 jobs the first 4 months of this year, and the expectation was that the job losses would mostly come in the second half of this year. So it's a little scary to know that, you know, we've started already we've started in the hole, and who knows what's going to happen on the forecast moving forward. So, I think it makes sense with the house sales we're seeing, and not only here in Ottawa, but across the country, everybody's experiencing the same thing. Now the unemployment rate has gone up to 6.9. It's well into double digits with the youth. And that's a sad story because, you know, a long time ago for Paul too, he thinks he's so young, but it was like 40 years ago when he was in school, 35 years ago when you, during high school.
3: He is the youngest person in this room right now.
4: He is, not by much. But
2: I'm the smartest, of course. But.
4: Oh yeah, by far. But again, kids, right, they finish high school, they want to work for the summer and there's no jobs out there. And
2: but you say you know, that though, Frank, everything's understaffed though. Like you go to a restaurant nowadays and the service is very average because they're understaffed and it's, but
4: they can only charge so much. So here's the problem we have right now. People will only pay so much for meals.
3: Right.
4: And if you overprice them, well, then nobody's going to go. But if you keep them where you make modestly, then you have to understaff because it's the only way you're going to make money as a business owner. So that's, I think, what business owners are facing today. You know, interest rates at 4% aren't that bad, but when everything costs so much, they're not so great anymore. So that's
3: it compounds into making that's it well, a little more well, painful
2: about,
3: for people.
2: How about the pumps nowadays? Like,
4: I don't know.
2: Gas is you don't know because you're electric. That's right.
3: But trust me, I know.
2: Gas, I mean, I filled up the other day at 189. Like it's almost $2 a liter now.
4: So I don't know if you guys saw the story yesterday. There were, police got called to this gas station in Alberta somewhere where fistfights broke out because this dealer decided to lower the gas to $1.64 and everywhere else was $1.79 and they were lined up. And apparently a couple of cars tried to cut in and created fistfights. So
2: I believe, but there's now security at grocery stores.
4: Like, yeah.
2: There's security at grocery stores because people are stealing food. They're stealing gas. They're stealing. It's a tough economy right now. It's a very, very tough economy. And I don't see there's a silver lining coming anytime soon.
4: Well, I don't either. So I'm part of a group that we spent all day Tuesday at Parliament Hill meeting with MPPs. And, you know, for the first couple of months, the key word was uncertainty. So it's not that it's not a key word. It's just fallen to number two. The number one word that's used now is affordability.
2: Affordability. Yeah.
4: Everybody, even at Parliament Hill, they're talking about affordability. And a couple of the MPs asked me, they said, okay, if you had to change one thing, I said, well, if I had to change one thing, I'd love for house prices to go back where they were pre-COVID. But that doesn't make any sense because then there's a whole bunch of people then that would have overpaid and we can't do that.
3: Yeah.
4: So I said, if there's one thing, I mean, I'd love interest rates to be at 2% across the board. That would be awesome, but that's probably not going to happen either. So what's the answer? I said, well, maybe we're paying too much tax.
2: Mm-hmm.
4: We are. Like utilities should never be taxed, in my opinion. They're a necessity. Necessity shouldn't be taxed. So utilities, food, and gas shouldn't be taxed. And if you want to tax gas, number one, I'm ashamed that we tax gas because of all the oil we have in our country. Why are we one of the among the highest paying countries for gas when we have it? It's not like we're getting it somewhere else. We have
3: We're not bringing it in. It
4: doesn't
3: here.
4: Make any sense. And, you know, but again, I mean, they nod, they say yes, these MPs, but at the end of the day, you know, one MP said to us, well, okay, so if we do this, so we've asked for, so here's the things that we went into Parliament Hill to ask for. Number one, 30-year amortizations across the board.
2: Which makes sense.
4: Shouldn't be just first-time home buyers. Yeah. Should be 30-year amortization across the board. Whether you're a second-time home buyer, it doesn't matter. With affordability, that's an easy fix. Number two would be the HST, GST clarity on new builds.
2: Clarity's right.
4: Let's get that clear. How much, how it's actually processed. Does it come off the purchase price? Because that's what Canadians want. So let's get that in place. The third one, and very important, specifically it's more important in some centers than others, like Toronto and Vancouver, but the amount of mortgage fraud for shelter that happened during, specifically during COVID and even just before COVID and after COVID is off the charts. But what that does is that drives up house prices, because if you're able to commit fraud for shelter, then you're in a position where now you've got more, less supply and more demand. Therefore, you're driving the values of houses up. So we saw a lot of that in GTA and GVA. So what we asked for is a digital tool where not the brokers, but the banks have access to this digital tool where they put in the customer's name, SIN number, date of birth, and what line 15,000 says on their tax return, on their notice of assessment. And it's just a simple yes or no within 5%. Because obviously people get raises. So if they do their tax return and their tax return line 15,000 is 100,000 and the customer says, no, no, no, they give us an NOA that says 200,000, clearly it's fraudulent. And these documents are done so well that you can't tell the fraud.
3: It seems to be a simple way to police that, basically.
4: Most MPs were on board. One wasn't. She goes, nah, it's security, like it's privacy. I said, what privacy? All you're getting the banks to do is do date of birth, a name and SIN number, and just they're going to actually give you the figure, and all you got to do is say whether it's within 5%. I don't think any privacy is broken.
3: I mean, FinTech takes way more information than that does.
4: 100%.
2: And that's not privacy problems.
3: No, absolutely not. It's required by the government to do FinTracks on all these.
4: But that's for money
3: deals.
4: Laundering, right? So again, that's one of the concerns.
3: Different cause, I guess.
4: So along with fraud for shelter, money laundering is another issue, and both our industries are very deeply ingrained and making sure that we do whatever we can to avoid money laundering.
2: 100%.
3: Hey, folks, have a question? 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We'll be right back.
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0: We return to Open House, the real estate and mortgage show on News Talk 580 CFRA. Once again, here's Frank Napolitano from Mortgage Brokers Ottawa and Paul Rushforth from Paul Rushforth Real Estate.
12: So just before the break, we were obviously talking about all the numbers, the job numbers, the real estate numbers. Affordability is the new keyword. But there was something exciting that happened yesterday. Ottawa Food Bank Food Sort Challenge.
13: Yes, that's funny you bring that up. Yeah, we were lucky enough to volunteer our services to the food bank, where there's probably about, I don't know, 60 or 70 different companies that do this. And it's a goal. You have to raise at least $2,500. So you do the math on that. That's a lot of money raised. Most teams raised way more than that. And then we actually went in and sorted the food into boxes and did like a challenge for the Ottawa Food Bank. It's such a good cause, and it was such a fun event. And Paul Rushforth, Real Estate, was lucky enough to come away as the victor. But we were very competitive because we actually wanted to win. But in the end, everyone was like, oh, congratulations on winning. I was like, I think everybody won here, to be honest with you, especially the Ottawa Food Bank. So it was a great event. We're happy to do it. And I'm sure there was a couple $100,000 raised for the Ottawa Food Bank, which is what a beautiful.
14: Yeah, it must have been all week because I think the MIC went on, they went earlier this week. They went on Tuesday or Wednesday this week, Advanced Mortgage Investment Corp. So.
13: Oh yeah, for the same challenge,
14: yeah, challenge? Yeah, they spent the day volunteering at the food bank on, I think it's Tuesday.
13: Okay, this wasn't at the food bank. This was a sorting challenge at the
12: was it EY?
13: No, it was at the casino there, the Hard Rock.
12: Oh, Hard Rock Casino, yeah.
13: Yeah, right. It was at the Hard Rock Casino. It was really, really cool, and we were all dressed up. We had headbands on and all that stuff.
12: And this is the second year you've taken the a group of us from Paul Rushforth Real Estate.
13: Yeah,
12: too,
13: we did it last year, and which was another great event. We did that one at where was that one? Drawing a blank where that one was.
12: I think that one was at the EY Center, because I don't think the Hard Rock was open last year, right?
13: Well, I'm drawing a blank where it was. But anyways, the Hard Rock, it was a really, really cool event, and it was fun to, and there were some major companies in there. Yeah. You know, you had EQ Homes, and you had all these builders, and you had all these different accounting firms and lawyers firms, and Royal Bank was there. I saw one Royal Bank was there. I think TD might have been there as well. So it was just good to see all these companies get their hands dirty and give back, which was amazing.
12: Well, and especially with the conversations about the economy and all that, that the food bank is stretched these days.
14: We live in a good city. We live in a good city where, you know, we don't have the major corporations like Toronto and Vancouver might have, but the giving in a city like Ottawa is pretty good, actually.
13: But you know what? A lot of our big corporations, like you look at the big builders of the world and the mortgage brokers and the bankers and the real estate companies and all that. I think a lot of them do a lot of work, a lot of philanthropy, which is amazing. Like, we give back here in Ottawa, which is great.
14: And not exactly have to get credit for it all the time. There's a lot of times I know that both our companies have done work, and we're not on social media promoting it. We just want to give back. Sometimes you just give back, and you don't have to get credit for it. It just feels good to give back.
12: So Paul just wanted to promote it because our team won.
13: That's the only reason.
14: Paul doesn't have a competitive bone in his
12: not
14: body.
12: At all.
13: I had my son Hunter there, Jason Craig from my team, Angie White, who's like, she's a beast when it comes to this kind of stuff. She wants to win.
12: Pretty competitive group.
13: We had a competitive group. We were yelling at each other, let's go! Where's the peanut butter? Where's the beans? it was awesome.
14: You were what, just managing the whole thing? Cause I don't see you sweating or anything. So.
13: Oh, dude. I worked my tail off.
14: Oh, I'm sure you did. Wait until your team calls in now and tells us the truth.
13: Oh, yeah. Worked my tail off.
14: No, great for the Ottawa Food Bank again. You're right. I mean, you know, there's big drives that happen around Christmas time, Thanksgiving, but they go through a little bit of a lull, and here's the lull. And if they can put a contest like that together, raise some money and help people out, for sure. Because there's more people going to the food bank every day. People are going to the food bank. People
12: than
14: that actually
12: ever.
14: Have jobs.
13: Yeah.
14: Have to go
13: more
14: to the food
13: than
14: bank
13: ever right now
14: because they don't have enough money for food.
13: Yeah. So. Yeah. Well, there's a couple people. I just posted a couple pictures of the event, and a couple people actually responded and was like, you know, thank you so much. I rely on this food for my family, so thank you so much. Petra just texted in, and last year was at Lansdowne. I totally forgot.
12: Sorry, Ottawa Food Bank. I'll do better next year,
13: yes,
12: I promise.
13: Yes.
14: Totally. Hey, Monday, I'm heading to Queen's Park on Monday, so it's, you know, two of them in less than a week, but we did the federal, obviously, on Tuesday. We're doing provincial on Monday. I've got a number of meetings, including two MPPs here in Ottawa that I'm meeting with, but our message on Monday is going to be again with the provincial government, because obviously they're responsible for the PST on the new builds. Let's get clarity on that. Let's get that passed. Let's make sure that it's nice and clear how builders structure the contracts for first time home buyers or people that are buying new builds, so that from a financing standpoint, we understand what we're able to do. The rebate after the fact is not a good solution. The rebate needs to be at the time that they're doing the contract. And let's get some clarity for people that may have purchased a home February 15th.
12: Yeah.
14: And because
12: they aren't taking possession,
14: but the shovels aren't even going in the ground until July or August. So why shouldn't they be grandfathered into this program?
13: Because you know what's happening right now, Frank, which is the problem, is this came out and we thought this was going to be incredible for new home builders. Everyone's going to be buying and this and that. People don't trust right now that this is actually going to come into effect. So
14: right.
13: They're holding off. There's a lot of people we know that were ready to pull the trigger, and they're like, you know what? We're just going to wait till this comes out. So this is actually now hurting new home builders. It
14: Agreed.
13: Really is.
14: I'd be
12: nervous.
14: We got emails during 2025 from people saying, hey, we're closing in 2026. We bought this because obviously they came out with the announcement that they were going to do this GST rebate back in March, April, May of last year. So people were buying in the summer expecting this rebate, and they're probably not getting possession of their houses till July and August. And the way it stands now, it doesn't feel like they're part of this deal anymore, even though it got introduced last year and they bought after it was introduced, but it hadn't passed yet, so therefore they expected to get it. So this is the clarity we need to see. So we need it on that front. The other thing we're really pushing hard for is, again, you know, the one thing that came up at Parliament Hill was first-time home buyers. Like, a lot of these MPs are in their 40s, 50s, and they've got kids that are in their 20s, 25, and they're saying, I don't know how my kids are going to be able to buy a house. Well, I said one of the solutions is going to be we're going up Queens Park on a Monday, and we're pushing for the land transfer tax rebate for first-time home buyers to be bumped from $4,000 to $8,000, because it was set at $4,000 back in 2016 when the average price of a home was less than half than what it is today.
1: Right. Yeah, so average prices have gone up massively.
13: Well,
1: yeah.
13: Keep in mind, that $4,000 rebate right now is...
14: It's on the first 368.
13: But that's great for, you know, Ottawa and...
14: Not even.
13: Edmonton. Well, yeah, but not even. But like, you look at Vancouver and Toronto, like, your land transfer tax, $4,000 off, whoopee. Like,
14: it's,
13: you know,
14: nothing.
13: Like, yeah, it's nothing.
14: It's nothing. So we need that to go up to eight or at 10,000, but we didn't want to get greedy, so we said eight. But, you know, and if they say something, because a lot of times politicians will say, where's that money coming from? And my answer is, well, wait a second. Like, 5 years ago, when the average home price of a home was much less, you weren't getting all this revenue. Now you're getting double the revenue because the houses have doubled, more than doubled, because what happens with land transfer tax, the lower amount is on the lower value of the home. As that value goes up, the percentage goes up as well. So they actually make more as the house is more expensive.
1: As prices
14: so
1: go
14: give
1: up.
14: Yeah. Some of that back. Yeah. Because right now you've been profiting big time on the land transfer tax.
13: Yep.
1: Have a question? Head over to realestateandmortgageshow.com or give us a call at 521-TALK, 521-8255. We'll be right back.
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12: Welcome back to the show, everybody. So, Frank, with these job numbers, and we must have some GDP numbers and stuff coming out
14: they
12: soon.
14: Do. There are inflation numbers coming out. Mm. GDP numbers are coming out. And then, of course, Bank of Canada is about a month away now.
13: Probably stand pat.
14: June 10th. It feels that way right now, but who knows? I mean, anything can change. Feels like, if anything, south of the border, we could see them drop it by a quarter point in June, because they've got a new Fed chair going in the end of this month.
12: Jerome Powell's out,
14: and I can't remember the new guy's name. I'm sure I'll have it memorized in a month or so, because he'll be in the news so much. But once he starts, it sure sounds like he's already changing the metrics on how inflation's calculated. Even though it's been calculated the same way for 50 years, he thinks the metrics are wrong. So he's going to change them, which will allow him to lower prime rate based on those new metrics that he thinks are the right metrics.
12: And will that force Bank of Canada to follow suit?
14: I don't think so. I don't think Bank of Canada is going to follow necessarily what the U.S. does, but it certainly opens up their eyes. Hmm. Now, Australia went up a quarter point this past week. There's been a couple
13: of What are their rates at? Do we know?
14: So they do like 30-year mortgages.
13: Right, yeah.
14: They're in the fives. So
13: yeah, I think my sister said that.
14: Again, it's not cheap, because the prices of homes in Australia is not low. I mean, it's like a Toronto and Vancouver if you live in most of the centers in Australia.
12: Well, that's your sister was in the studio, she was saying the same.
13: She has a small little townhouse that she bought. I think she paid about $750 to $800 for it. That was probably 5-6 years ago. She said right now, especially with the summer games going there in 2032 or something, or maybe 30. She says the value, keep in mind, she lives in the Gold Coast. That's like being in the States and living in like Miami or Fort Lauderdale or one of those places. So she lives in the cat's meow of paradise, but she said her little townhome is now probably 1.2, maybe 1.3 little townhome.
12: Wow, really? Crazy.
13: Yeah. And wow. Keep in mind there, like even gas prices, they're $3 a liter for gas prices.
12: That's so, what it was when she was here a month ago.
13: Yeah. And also like vehicles, let's say a simple little Honda Civic that's, I don't know, 30, 40 grand is probably about 60, 70 there.
14: What are the wages like there, though?
13: She said very similar to what we have here. Like the wages
14: and
13: are
14: taxes?
13: Very,
14: see, it's not about the wages. I think the wages are good in Canada. Mm-hmm. But, you know, once you incorporate taxes, and even a couple of the MPs made this comment, you know, one of them said, it doesn't make sense. I buy a car, I pay HST on it. And then when I sell it, somebody else pays HST on the same car that has already been.
13: Well,
14: I said, well, yeah, that's our point. Our point is that too much taxes. We need relief in other places, unless you guys are willing to reduce taxes across the board. So,
13: well, I've been in San Diego probably 3 times in the last 6 or 7 months, and I always love talking to Uber drivers, and I love talking to people, like especially the Uber drivers, and I get a lot of sense of what's going on. And people are leaving California in droves
14: for
13: taxes, also for affordability. But for taxes. And I'm like, so what is your top earner's tax rate? And I can't remember the number, but it was something like, oh, it's crazy high. It's like 40%. And I'm like, you know, in Canada, it's 54%, right? Like, they're like, what? And I'm like, you're leaving in droves because your taxes are way less than us. And we live in Canada, which, I mean, let's be honest. Our climate is not the greatest here in Ottawa. Like our summers are stinking hot and our winters are freezing cold. Like, San Diego, you have sun 24/7, 365.
12: Sunny and 22 every day.
13: and their taxes are way less than ours, but people are leaving because of how high their taxes are. And I'm telling them about Canada, and I'm like, our taxes are way higher than you guys, what you guys are paying in tax. And then there's some states that have no state tax. Like, they're in a better position. We are taxed through the nose here.
14: We are. That's the problem, right? The after-tax dollars, not a lot left to begin with if you're you know, we talked about again in Parliament Hill. I mean, these MPs kind of ask these questions. It's like, you realize that to buy a house in Toronto, your income needs to be north of $200,000. Well, there's not a lot of jobs out there that, especially younger Canadians, are making $200,000, even a couple.
13: Yeah.
14: Maybe four people together are making $200,000, but not two people in a lot of cases if they're just starting their careers. So what do they do?
12: How do you expect people to get in?
14: Yeah.
13: They're stuck renting, and we all know what the rental prices are like. Like, they're high. Once you get into that rental trap, it's hard to get into home ownership after that, because you're not only paying, I don't know, like here in Ottawa, you might
14: can't
13: have
14: save.
13: a townhouse in suburbia is anywhere from low end of 25 and a high end of, you know, three grand. Plus you have utilities on top of that. Plus you have gas and groceries and car payments and
1: Visa bills. It's really hard.
12: So how do you sock away a little bit of extra money to get that down payment?
14: That's a problem. You go back 10 years ago, and 10 years ago, the average townhome was less than $300,000.
12: Mm-hmm.
14: So therefore, your down payment was $15,000, which is easily put away. Rents on these properties would have been $1,200, $1,300, $1,400. Yep. So, you know, even if you're not making what you're making today, you still had some extra cash sitting around to be able to save your down payment. And a lot of first-time home buyers were able to save. But now when you get to the average townhouse being $550,000, now you got to sock away $35,000, which is much more difficult. On top of that, you're paying $2,500, $2,600, $2,700 in rent. Not to mention internet's through the roof.
1: TVs,
14: utilities are through the roof. Like everything's through the roof.
1: Yeah.
14: Sounds
1: like we're being very pessimistic, but the truth is it's reality. Like, I don't care how much money you make. You can make, $50,000 a year or $250,000 a year. I know people who are making a couple hundred grand a year and living paycheck to paycheck. They live a good life, but they're still living paycheck to paycheck. The reality is life is tough right now. The expenses are through the roof and the taxes are a killer here in Canada.
12: Well, even just like looking at the expenses, like we were just talking about a second ago, if rents have doubled in the last 6 years on a townhouse from $1,200 to $2,500. Salaries have not doubled.
14: No. That's the problem.
1: Rents went up so quick. I remember I was renting.
12: So fast.
1: I was renting out one of my townhomes. This was probably, 7 years ago. And I'd consistently get $1,500 a month for this townhome in suburbia. Consistently. So I was getting ready to put it on the market and a realtor friend of mine said, "What are you putting it on at?" And I said, "I might squeeze it up to 16. He's like, "Have you kept an eye on what's going on in the rental prices in the last, let's say, 2 months?" And I'm like, "Oh no, I haven't really checked that much into the rental prices." He's like, "You could probably get about 18 for your unit." I was like, "Come on." I literally put it on at 1700 and it was like shooting fish in a barrel.
12: It was like an avalanche of applications.
1: It was a bidding war for this place. It was a bidding war. Yeah. That was like 7 years ago and that was like 1700. Well, now that same townhouse I'm renting for 2800. So like the rental prices have gone crazy, whereas our salaries have not gone crazy like that, which is crazy. And they just keep taking money out of our pockets for taxes, right? So.
12: Yeah, exactly what we were talking about before. Well, speaking of taxes and stuff, we actually had a pretty interesting listener question come in this week from the realestateandmortgageshow.com from Kyle. Kyle says, "Hello, my algorithm must know that I'm interested in real estate as I keep seeing reels regarding cash damming. When you have a primary residence and at least one rental, have you ever heard of the cash damming strategy? If yes, and if structured properly, would you suggest it to pay off primary residents faster?"
14: Well, again, I mean, it's a strategy that's out there.
1: Explain
14: what it
1: is,
14: Frank. Not a lot of people use it.
1: Basically,
14: what you do is you take your rental income, you use the rental income to pay your mortgage on your house, and then you take a home, as long as you have the equity in your home, you take out a home equity line of credit on your home, and you use it to pay the mortgage on the rental, which means it's tax deductible because the rental property is an investment property. So therefore you're borrowing from your home equity line of credit, but because that money is being used for the investment property, then you get to write off the interest on it. The problem in Canada is that the banks don't necessarily structure mortgages to take advantage of these types of programs. So your bookkeeping has to be impeccable. And you got to hope that you get the right CRA person that views it the way it's supposed to be viewed, even though it's written properly. Because the problem is that you take a chance of CRA saying no to it. Now you've gone to the expense of doing it all just to find out that they're not going to let you write off the interest on it. So you got to be careful. I mean, my advice is talk to a good tax accountant, talk to a good tax lawyer, make sure it's structured properly, get their advice on how to do it, the dates, the bookkeeping, so that you've got everything pinpoint, so that if CRA comes back to you and says, "Hey, we're not allowing this," you can go back to them and say, "Here's what I've done. Here's my ledger of how I did everything. And according to the rules, I'm allowed to write off the interest." Otherwise, you're going to find CRA saying, "Nope," and move on.
1: The key is get yourself a good accountant, right?
14: 100%.
1: Like, cause it's legal, but 100%.
14: Product out there though. I wish there was a bank or lender that had a product that gave that automatic readvanceable. It's just, there's a lot of manual work in doing it.
12: Right.
14: So for a lot of people, they say all the manual work that I got to do in doing this,
12: it's not worth it.
14: For a few $100 or a couple of $1,000, it's not worth it. It's too much work to do it. So everybody needs to assess it on their own.
12: Yeah, it was an interesting question for sure.
14: Maneuver. I mean, there's lots of names for these products. And I think the concept is good, but actually putting it to practice is what's difficult.
12: Challenging.
1: We were talking earlier just about how crazy the taxes are here in Canada. So if there's any things like that is legal,
13: But, you know, that's where a good accountant comes in to make sure that you can do some of these things, that they are approved by CRA and they are legal, but they're done right.
12: Yeah, the structure is set up exactly properly, so you're not bitten in the end, right?
14: It has to be, because otherwise, I don't know, for anybody that's gone through arguments with CRA, very difficult to win once they get their... You know, once they make a decision on something, to try to get it overturned is a long process. It's not going to happen overnight.
12: Guilty until proven innocent.
14: Yeah, exactly.
13: Right? almost every time.
12: Definitely. Yeah. And I think everybody's had little bump-ins with CRA. And I know they're doing their job, and that's what they're supposed to be doing, is keeping an eye on the revenue for the country.
14: Yep.
12: Thank you.
13: Yeah.
12: You know, but it's tricky when you're up against... That powerful mountain.
14: And the argument you hear from a lot of people is, wait a second, are they auditing what the government's doing? Because, you know, CRA should be going after the government for all the misspending and all the stuff that they're doing. But yet, you know, they're going after hardworking people. So there's a lot of
13: hardworking people who employ hardworking people.
14: Or they're employing and they're paying taxes. And yet you're going hard after them and leaving big corporations and or government alone for doing similar things. So I think that's what a lot of the everyday person complains about. And listen, look at Donald Trump is suing the IRS. How do you sue your own government like your president? He's suing
12: well,
14: the
12: he's
14: IRS.
12: Suing himself technically, suing right? Himself,
13: yeah.
12: Technically,
13: one thing I learned early in my career is that you have to have the best team behind you. And that includes an accountant, a lawyer, corporate lawyer. You have to be set up with the smartest minds. And it's worth its weight in gold, because like I said, any way you can find some sort of way to make more money is really what you want to do. So yeah, I learned that early.
14: You forgot divorce lawyer too. You should have a really good divorce lawyer in your pocket.
13: And I did.
14: I got a text from someone saying Avalon in Ottawa is what San Diego is. So is that true? You live in Avalon?
13: Avalon. Yes. Well, I live out that way, and I've lived in Avalon, and it is a beautiful place. I'm not going to say it's San Diego, though. I can tell you that.
12: There's no beautiful view of the ocean from...
13: Well, so it's funny.
14: It sinks a lot, no, there?
13: When Petra and I went to San Diego, we decided to go look at an open house. So we're in La Jolla, California, which is like the... Which is like the rock cliff of California. And so we see this house. It's a small little place in a time warp. Looks like it needs to be completely gutted and ripped down. But you walk in and all it is windows overlooking the up in the mountains, overlooking the La Jolla Beach, the most beautiful view you've ever seen. And I said to the guy, I said, the house is just terrible. Like it's in terrible shape. I said, what you asking for the house? He goes, $6 million. And I'm like, oh my God. I said, you know what you can get for $6 million in Ottawa? Like you can get a neighborhood.
12: Anything you want.
13: Anything you want.
14: Whatever you want. Yep.
12: Yeah. Oh, that's fascinating. Like, so a place that's completely run down needs to be gutted, redone. $6 million.
13: Now you're in La Jolla, California, overlooking the beach and the beautiful water and stuff. And it's like a picturesque setting. But you know, there's places as you went up the cliffs in La Jolla, there's places that were $80, $160 million, like just insane. Something we definitely don't know about here in Ottawa.
12: We do not have places like that here in Ottawa, that's for sure. Have a question? Head over to realestateandmortgageshow.com and submit it there, or give us a call at 521-TALK, 521-8255. We'll be right back.
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12: Welcome back to the show, everybody. So, Frank, it's been a little bit of a downer talking about all the numbers and jobs and all that kind
1: taxes
12: of stuff.
1: Taxes.
12: Taxes. It's the reality, though. Like you said, Paul, like this is the world we live in right now. So we
14: We're not alone. We're not the only country. It's not like we're facing this and other countries are living well. U.S. people are struggling. You look at other countries. I mean, we complain about $1.80 for a liter. Like you said, Australia's $3.
1: The States is $4.50 a gallon.
14: But Europe is no difference. In Italy, it's €3 a liter. €3 a liter.
12: Yeah. You're edging up into $5 a liter there.
1: But you know what? There's other places, like we talked about in the break, like you mentioned, you know, how affordable it is to live in Italy and to buy something in Italy. You know, my girlfriend's family is Slovakian and her dad lives over in Slovakia and like their property taxes are a couple hundred euros a year. Affordability. Fresh food, like the affordability over there is way better than in the States and in Canada, way better, you know? Mm. And a lot of these European countries and, besides London, England, but a lot of these places, it is more affordable. Quality of life is probably better. Weather is better in most of these places. So we do have to do something here in Canada and the U.S. because affordability throughout, I mean, I'm down in the States a lot traveling with my real estate program and they're struggling just as bad as we are. I mean, you look at some of these cities and there's a lot of people in here from California, from Florida, from all over the place in the States. And like they tell me their average sale price, and I'm like, you guys, like, what does a teacher make over there? $500,000? They're like, no, same as you guys. I'm like, how do you afford to buy in some of these places? Affordability around the world, especially in North America, is tough, is very, very tough right now.
12: Yeah, which I don't fully understand. It's not like we're short on land here.
1: No, I know.
12: Like, it's, you know,
14: building a house, right? I mean, you talked about Dallas, Texas. You can get a 4,000 square foot home for $500,000.
1: Yeah.
14: Here, a 4,000 square foot home, minimum 1.2 to 1.4 million.
12: 100%.
14: And so what is it? The labor?
1: Yeah.
14: The goods? Like, what costs more expensive?
1: I can tell you, it's gonna come
14: out. Taxes are a big part of it.
1: It's gonna come out in a little bit, and I don't wanna sort of tip it off too much right now, but, you know, we've talked about builders getting shovels in the ground, we have to build quicker and all that stuff. I see something that's going on right now with Charles, with Clement Homes, that is probably gonna come out in the news very shortly, but he's having an absolute nightmare trying to build these properties, and he's got trades just ready to rock and roll, ready to start building feverishly. And he's in this standstill, and he's been in this standstill for like 6 months waiting for this. Yet the government comes out and says, oh yeah, we're giving permits out like candy. Like, it's just easy.
14: There's a disconnect huge, between all levels of government right now, because we've got the federal government giving the provincial government, who's giving the municipal government money to make building easier. But it sounds like it's at the municipal part that the struggle seems to be, at least according to the provincial and federal governments. They're saying it's not us. It's your municipal government that's actually holding back and overcharging for
12: development charges
14: and taking their time issuing permits. It's just wrong. And I never understood it, because you see a big parcel of land that you're getting no revenue on, and all of a sudden there's going to be 500 homes. You look at the revenue that's coming from these homes. I don't know why you would take your time issuing those permits.
1: No, there's a lot of places in the States where the permits are easy. Like, you see a shopping mall, a house, a gas station, or this. Not here in Ottawa. Not here in Canada. Like, everything has to be just perfect. You have to build the exact same product everywhere. Like, there's just, building in the U.S. is way different than building in Canada. I mean, I'm just going to talk about Ottawa, but just building in Ottawa is a nightmare. And I know a lot of builders. I have a lot of small builder friends, medium builder friends, and large builder friends. And every single one of them says it is tough to get permits, to get approvals, to get everything, to get shovels in the ground. And until we can do that, our prices are going to continue to skyrocket, and we're not going to get ahead. So I think the all levels of government maybe need to get on the same page and chat with each other, because this is a nightmare right now. I can tell you what's going on with Charles.
12: Well, and from the first segment, get us some clarity on what the heck's happening with this HST.
14: I hope to have some news next Saturday. Obviously, I'm at Queen's Park on Monday, and hope we'll get some. And a couple of the MPPs I'm meeting with are from Ottawa, so I'm going to bring up the fact of the development charges that builders are having to endure.
1: Yeah. No, keep in mind, we can't get too greedy. I mean, it's only been a short time that they've announced this program, right? It's only been like a year.
12: Well, it was supposed to be active on April 1st. Anyway, that's a whole other thing. Really? All right. So, Frank, birthdays?
14: My niece's son, Marcus, so he's my great nephew, I guess, celebrates his second birthday. So happy birthday to Marcus. And, my sister-in-law, Carmela, celebrating her birthday. And very, very important, happy Mother's Day to all the moms tomorrow. My beautiful mom, my favorite mother-in-law, my favorite wife. I only have one, but she's my favorite wife. She's a great mom. And my two beautiful daughters, who are amazing moms as well. So happy Mother's Day to all moms out there.
12: Definitely.
1: I think I mentioned last week, I think Ryan and Jake, I think I mentioned their birthdays last week, but Ryan Angus had his birthday yesterday from my team, and also Jake Prescott, who his birthday is actually today. So happy birthday there. And I'll echo what Frank said too. Happy Mother's Day to all the wonderful mothers out there. I'm very fortunate to have some lovely ladies in my life who are just wonderful mothers. So.
12: Amazing. Have a great week, everybody. Happy Mother's Day.
14: And support local businesses and charities, everyone.
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25: 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We see so much love come through our doors every day. And trying to sum up all of your feelings into a diamond engagement ring isn't easy. That's where we come in. Think of us as your translators. Share your stories, feelings, and what your partner really likes. We'll translate them into a stunning engagement ring that says, I'm one of a kind. Book your appointment for a true custom creation at La Maison d'Or, where Ottawa gets engaged.

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3: Good afternoon, I'm Ryan Knowles. Your full forecast is coming up. First, your top stories. Ottawa police say a body was discovered in the Ottawa River in the city's east end last night. Officials say the Marine Dive and Trails Unit recovered the body near Petrie Island. The deceased has not yet been identified and an investigation is underway. No other details are available at this time. Meantime, police say a 17-year-old is facing stunt driving charges after allegedly transporting a dozen teenagers in the back of a U-Haul van on Friday. Officers stopped the vehicle on Prince of Wales Drive near Maple Hill Way. Police say 12 teens between 17 and 18 were riding in the cargo area of the truck, some of them seated on a sofa. The driver was charged with stunt driving for carrying passengers in the cargo area, resulting in a 30-day license suspension. The vehicle was also impounded for 14 days. This is all coming during a police stunt driving enforcement operation where dozens of charges related to high-risk driving behavior and unsafe vehicle operation were laid. And in other news, European ambassadors say Russia's meddling in the Baltic Sea offers a preview of tactics that could be deployed in Canada's high north. Canadian press reporter Jason White has more.
4: A panel discussion at the Polish embassy in Ottawa focused on Nordic and Baltic countries' responses to Russian threats and sabotage. Polish ambassador Witold Jelski cited an explosion last November on a rail line used to transport military goods to Ukraine. Swedish ambassador Sinja Burstaller says her country suffered damage to telecom towers and aggressive cyber attacks. Liberal MP Ahmed Hussein says Canadian governments could learn from Sweden's efforts to guard against Russia's increasingly brazen attacks. Jason White, the Canadian Press.
3: It's a new way to join the conversation. Have your say with the CFRA talkback button on the iHeartRadio app. From the CTV Weather Center, partly cloudy this evening, 11 degrees. It's going to drop to 2 overnight. Mix of sun and clouds tomorrow, a high of 12 degrees, 40% chance of showers throughout the day. Sunny on Tuesday, a high of 13. That is the latest from the CTV Newsroom. I'm Ryan Knowles.
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1: Can we talk about something fun right now?
2: Yes, please.
1: We're very proud of you.
2: We are.
1: Because you are now a published author.
2: Guys, thank you. It's so weird to hear that. I wrote a story. I've written a bunch of kids' stories about weather, and Owl Kids, which is a great Canadian publication that has three magazines, Owl, Chickadee, and Chirp.
1: This is fascinating.
3: It is. I mean, when I first heard about it, I was like, what? So some animals are having a fight? Like,
1: right.
3: I care about that almost as much as I care about the Kardashians having a fight. Like, who cares about the politics of, like, some group of chimpanzees? But what's fascinating about this is that it's a group of 200 chimpanzees that have been getting along great for decades.
2: So how does ADHD show up in the class?
1: I think what we need to remember is that someone with ADHD has different executive functioning. So each child is going to show up differently. So we're seeing them struggling to complete tasks. We're seeing them with high anxiety.
4: Hi, welcome to Your Morning, the podcast. I'm Anne-Marie Medaway.
5: I'm Lindsay Deleuze.
2: And I'm Kelsey McEwen.
4: So much, wait, what?
1: I was going to say, before you rudely cut me off, is that if you're listening to us, you can also watch us on YouTube.
5: Oh yeah, I was excited about the podcast because there's so many different conversations that we're going to highlight today for you. One really interesting conversation about an HIV remission success story and the big conversation around the cure word. Has this person been cured of HIV? So we're going to talk about that coming up. Also, I was obsessed with this story that Dan Riskin brought us, which is the civil war that's happening between chimpanzee groups. This is a group of chimpanzee they've been following for decades. And there was one day, not that long ago, where they start to break off. So now there's one side fighting the other side. We're talking about them killing each other, like very graphic. So we've got that coming up. And then sort of the opposite, we're going to focus on the dating world right now. Mm-hmm. Something like I said my last first date was 2004. So wow. I'm a little bit removed. I know.
1: Wow.
2: Things what was yours?
1: Oh, my God. I can't even.
2: I'm guessing it's Daryl. So when was that?
1: Good guess. I don't know. We've been married for like 26 years now.
2: Yeah,
1: so
2: you're similar to
1: like
2: me.
1: Almost like 30 years,
2: 2000. I know, but things have changed. Shocker.
1: Yeah.
2: But also the terminology has changed. Things like shrekking, ghost lighting, and monkey bars.
1: I don't know what any of those.
4: Well, ghosting I know.
2: Ghost lighting.
1: Oh.
2: See, I knew ghosting too.
1: Oh my gosh.
2: So we've got that coming up.
6: Yeah, all those conversations that you had this past couple of weeks. One conversation I had was about the racial gap that exists for ADHD diagnosis in children. Mm-hmm. We had Kalissa Ngazi on the show. She's a mental health expert and she shared partly her personal story dealing with this as a mom of a child who's been approached by teachers or she's had conversations with teachers where they've identified behavior that they call concerning when really her child just needs support.
1: Yeah.
6: And she talked about how you advocate for your child and that you need to and that advocacy doesn't stop.
1: Oh, I love that story.
6: Mm-hmm.
1: Also, really quickly, we talked to Nicholas Braun, a.k.a. Cousin Greg. He's in a new movie called The Sheep Detective with Hugh Jackman and Emma Thompson, which is delightful. Also, I don't know if you've noticed this either on your Instagram feeds or on your streaming services, but have you noticed people are cigarette smoking more often?
2: Mm-hmm. Cigarette smoking.
1: But it's specifically to cigarette smoking.
2: Yes.
1: Because those numbers, while they're down, according to, you know, Health Canada statistics, the increase of more than 50% of where you're seeing it in streaming services, part of it is because there's less rules. So where you couldn't show it in movies or television shows on cable,
2: oh, that's
1: interesting. You can put it into streaming. So anyway, we take a look at the whys behind all of that. And of course, this is linked to the UK banning smoking for anybody 18 years and under.
6: Mm-hmm. Anyway. Yeah, so that's coming up.
1: Can we talk about something fun right now?
2: Yes, please.
1: We're very proud of you.
2: We are.
1: Because you are now a published author.
6: Guys, thank you. It's so weird to hear that. I wrote a story. I've written a bunch of kids' stories about weather. And Owl Kids, which is a great Canadian publication that has three magazines, Owl, Chickadee, and Chirp, published one of my stories in Chickadee magazine. So this is me checking it out with my kids. You hear me kind of sigh there. I start to cry. Shocking.
1: Of course.
6: And Maddie sitting next to me says, it's her book. So it's in Chickadee magazines. It's on shelves right now, wherever you Get magazines.
5: Show the picture.
6: I've got a copy of it here. So if you're listening, it's the issue that has a goat on the front, which is very fitting because I love
5: you're
6: goats.
5: You're the goat.
6: Oh, thank you.
5: Weather goat.
6: Thank you.
1: And listen, this is it.
6: This is my story. It's really colorful. It was illustrated by a beautiful young woman named Michelle Simpson, who's so talented. And my main character, Freya Mist, is a budding meteorologist. And she solves why the rainbows have disappeared in her community. Aww. So it's been a dream come true. I'm really thankful to Baird and the whole publishing team. My editor, Mandy, thank you so much for believing in me. And I hope you enjoy the story.
5: It's really great job, Kels. We know how hard you've been working on this behind the scenes, so it's beautiful to see it.
6: Thank you.
5: And it's in your hands.
6: Yay!
7: A smoke-free generation. That's what the UK is aiming for, with both chambers of parliament approving a bill that would ban the sale of tobacco products to young adults for their lifetime.
8: It is, in fact, the biggest public health intervention in a generation, and I can assure all noble lords it will save lives. I beg to move.
7: Under this law, anyone born after 2008, so anybody 18 years and younger, will never be allowed to legally buy cigarettes. Even so, smoking is seemingly making a comeback online and in film and television. But is it enough to trigger a resurgence among young people? For a closer look, I'm joined this morning by Michael Chaitin. He's a senior scientist at CAMH, or CAMH, and the director of research at the Ontario Tobacco Research Unit. Good morning. Welcome.
9: Good morning. Glad to be here.
7: So anecdotally, we've been seeing cigarette smoking more on social media, on our streaming shows. Is this, in fact, part of a larger trend?
9: Our data on prevalence of smoking suggests that what we're seeing is a continued decline in the number of people who are smoking cigarettes. It has been declining since the peak of smoking in the 1960s, where over half of Canadians smoked. And that number is now down to about 10%, depending on the survey that you're looking at. And that number is even lower among youth and young adults.
7: So for years, anti-smoking advocates pushed for stricter rules around showing smoking in films. They didn't want to glamorize it, but there's a noticeable shift. We were just showing some pictures of celebrities who were smoking. A study found that more than half of the top shows right now that are most popular among young adults feature images of cigarettes and tobacco. And in 2022, the number of those images doubled. What's behind that?
9: I mean, it's hard to say exactly, but it's consistent with what we saw in the 1920s when the tobacco companies started advertising in movies and signing up movie stars to promote their products. Mm-hmm. When we look back on those old movies, we think that everyone smoked. But that's just not true. When they first started doing it, the rates of smoking were actually really low. And we know that showing smoking and in movies and commercials in streaming has an effect. It makes people think that smoking is more popular than it is, and it's very effective at getting people to start smoking.
7: So putting those two bits of data together, the fact that smoking numbers are down but we're seeing it more in images, is it possible then that Big Tobacco has found a loophole in streaming in that they're not restricted in their images and they're trying to promote it as, once again, as a glamorous habit?
9: I mean, I certainly don't have any information on that directly. There's lots of information historically about how the tobacco companies have done this. Many examples of the tobacco companies paying for product placement. Certainly, I think if you ever see a brand name in a movie or a TV show of someone smoking, that is usually a sign that at least there was coordination. You can't just use brand names of products normally for places. So that's one tell, mm-hmm. But it's obviously very hard to know what exactly is happening.
7: Yeah, we were talking about this in our story meeting about how, like, when we were growing up, so whether you're Gen X or millennial, you saw all these anti-smoking ad campaigns, a woman with emphysema that she got from secondhand smoke, or, you know, smoking kills, or calling cigarettes cancer sticks. But we don't see that as much anymore. Is that messaging still out there on social media? And if so, is it connecting with the audience they're hoping it's connecting with?
9: We, in Canada, certainly, we have lessened our campaigns about mass media campaigns to show the dangers of smoking. That's mostly a budgetary decision. There was a big campaign in the U.S. that was ended a few years ago that was shown to be very effective. And certainly it's important to continue that that messaging. We have other ways of reaching people, and certainly there are many organizations and governments that are doing trying to reach people in small ways. But it is something that we have cut back on.
7: So the UK created this generational ban. Anybody under the age of 18 in the UK from here on in will not be allowed to legally buy cigarettes. What do you think of that? And would you like to see a move like that here in North America?
9: I mean, I think it's a landmark move. It recognizes the danger of cigarettes. For any other product, if we had it on the market that we knew killed one out of two of its users, the government removes it. We do that for, if you know, dangerous phones or cars that turn on fire, or, you know, there are even examples of like teddy bears, which have dangerous chemicals in them, and the government takes them off the market. We haven't been able to do that for cigarettes because of historical reasons and because it just wouldn't have made sense. But now we're starting to see a shift, and as we public health campaigns have been successful in changing our knowledge around cigarettes, these kinds of steps that will really make a difference for how we see cigarettes and how we can sell those types of products in the market. I think it certainly can work here.
7: As my kids used to say when they would watch TV shows, be careful, you're being advertised. Michael Chaitin, senior scientist at CAMH and director of research at the Ontario Tobacco Research Institute, or unit rather. Great to have you with us this morning.
9: Thank you very much.
7: Thanks for listening to the best of your morning. Remember, you can download our podcast straight to any of your devices from wherever you get your podcasts. Still to come on Your Morning, the podcast. This is fascinating.
3: It is. I mean, when I first heard about it, I was like, what? So some animals are having a fight? Like,
7: right.
3: I care about that almost as much as I care about the Kardashians having a fight. Like, who cares about the politics of, like, some group of chimpanzees? But what's fascinating about this is that it's a group of 200 chimpanzees that have been getting along great for decades. They have been followed by researchers. Everybody knows who everybody is. And then one day, something happened.
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5: It is being hailed as a Canadian first. A person in Toronto had a treatment for cancer that appears to have cured their case of HIV. This person was diagnosed with a form of leukemia, and doctors performed a bone marrow transplant. That was back in 2021. Since then, the patient has been cancer-free, and their HIV is in remission. This case is one of the few ever recorded in the world. Joining us now with more on how this all worked is Dr. Sharon Walmsley. She is the HIV clinic director at UHN's Toronto General Hospital. Good morning to you.
24: Good morning.
5: Is cured the correct term to use here?
24: We're not calling it cure yet. We think it probably is. So this person has been off their HIV treatment for almost 1 year, and we haven't seen any evidence of the virus in his body. So we're presuming cure, but we really need to wait a little bit longer to be able to say that for sure.
5: How long do you have to wait to sort of make that declaration?
24: Well, that's an interesting question, because there are only 10 other people in the world who have presumably been cured of their HIV in this manner. And those people have been off their HIV treatment anywhere from 10 months to 14 years. So we don't really know for sure, although many of the experts would say off treatment for 3 years is probably the benchmark, but it's not clear.
5: It is really just an incredible story. So let's walk through what happened here. What is the connection between the bone marrow transplant and the effect it had on this person's HIV?
24: Right. So the issue is there are some people in the world, and it's not common, who have a mutation in their cells that we call CCR5 double 32 mutants, a complicated name. But the basic issue is that the HIV virus gets into the body much like a lock and loop. And people who have this mutation, there's a mutation in the lock so that the HIV virus can't get inside their cells. So when this person needed a bone marrow transplant for his cancer, what happens is you wipe out their immune system, which did include cells that were infected by the HIV virus, and we replace it with the new bone marrow that has this mutation so that any virus that may be left in his system would not be able to enter into its new immune system.
5: Wow. So even though this does mark a major breakthrough, I understand bone marrow transplants are not expected to become a standard way to treat HIV. Can you walk us through that?
24: Yeah. So bone marrow transplants are pretty invasive procedures, and the individual first has to undergo chemotherapy to get rid of their own immune system. And whenever you have chemotherapy, that puts you at risk for infections and other complications. And then you have a period where you basically don't have an immune system. So again, you're at very high risk of infection. And then you replace it with the new bone marrow. So again, this is another high risk period where your body has to adapt to this new system, and you hope that the body doesn't fight against the new bone marrow. So there's lots of potential opportunities for the individual to develop a cancer or an infection. Mm-hmm. So it's pretty invasive and a pretty high expense type process. So no, we can't offer this to everyone living with HRP, but in these circumstances, when a person needs a bone marrow for another reason, we try and take advantage of that situation.
5: So if bone marrow transplants are unlikely to become a standard treatment, then what kind of progress does this mark in our search for a cure for HIV?
24: Right. So the main problem here is that HIV hides out in our cells, and it can stay dormant in the cells, and it can stay dormant in the cells for decades. And when it's dormant, our usual HIV therapies that have been so successful in managing HIV can't attack that dormant virus. And that's why people, you know, although they're controlled, aren't rid of their HIV virus. So what these cases do is they provide scientists with an opportunity to try and find other ways to remove the HIV from these dormant cells. And then we need to find other ways to enable us to prevent the HIV from entering into cells again.
5: Dr. Walmsley, it really is an incredible story. Thank you for sharing that with us.
24: Thanks very much for having me.
0: Getting diagnosed for ADHD is difficult, and it's even harder if your symptoms aren't taken seriously. Our next guest says this is the reality for many racialized kids who are treated like a problem in the classroom instead of getting the support they need. Calissa Ngozi is a mental health expert and child and youth care professor at Mohawk College. She joins me now with a look at this issue. Great to have you back.
1: Thanks for having me.
0: So how does ADHD show up in the class?
1: I think what we need to remember is that someone with ADHD has different executive functioning. So each child is going to show up differently. So we're seeing them struggling to complete tasks. We're seeing them with high anxiety. There's a lot of issues that these kiddos are facing, but it's being labeled differently, mm-hmm. right? So if it's hard to stay on task, if you have ADHD, your teachers are going to look at you differently, and that's where the problem starts.
0: So we see the behaviors start to show up. What happens next?
1: Well, we take a look at why are these behaviors showing up, and why is my kid acting differently? And teachers say it all the time. I have certain children that their behaviors show up differently and other children that I can manage it. And it's actually really quite hard for a lot of our students that are dealing with it.
0: Yeah, we know that children who look differently mm-hmm. are also diagnosed differently.
1: Oh, 100%. So our racialized, our indigenous, all of these types of students, they're looked at differently. All of a sudden, it's more defiance. It's more aggressive. Then instead of saying maybe they just need extra support because their brain functions differently than an atypical one.
0: You've said in our pre-interview notes that another barrier is a lack of support mm-hmm. in our medical system. So what does that look like for families who are trying to get an ADHD diagnosis for their child?
1: Well, I think the hard part is we don't always know what ADHD looks like. Do I want it to be diagnosed? Where do I go? How do I get these supports? And if we're not talking about it as a community, then you don't know where to go. You're struggling at home. You're struggling in the classroom. So it's about going to your family doctor and asking, I need help. There's something that's going on with my child, and I don't know what these next steps look like. And the same with the teacher, having a conversation with them and saying, listen, like, I know you're saying that Joey is struggling in the classroom, but I know that there's something deeper because I trust my gut.
0: Mm-hmm. That feels like it could be very scary mm-hmm. to have to stand up and say, I think what you're seeing in my mm-hmm. child is wrong. I think there's something else happening.
1: Yeah. I just had this happen myself. Now, I have one of my kiddos that have ADHD, and I had a letter from from somebody at the school, and it essentially said, we don't know if your child is seeking attention or if there is maybe something wrong. So I had to tell them, remember, he's on an individualized education plan and he has a diagnosis of ADHD. So yes, it is going to show up differently. So when he's interrupting in the classroom, it's not attention seeking. It's his brain telling him, you need to get this out and you need to say what you need to say because you're going to forget it. So I asked them gently, just remind them, you know, because it's not okay to blurt out in class. But we also need to remember the IEP is in place for a reason. Mm-hmm. Remind him to raise his hand. Give him a cue of, okay, buddy, just 1 second and then I'm going to get to you. Tell him to write it down. Give him those tips, tricks, and tools so that he's not centered out.
0: What I hear you saying in that is that the advocacy doesn't stop.
1: Oh, no, no, no. You are your child's biggest cheerleader. Mm-hmm. And if you're not going to do it, who else is going to? We have to remember that class sizes, you know, across Canada are massive. So teachers can't give individualized support to every child. So it's got to be up to you.
0: We also know that other barriers include long wait times and high costs for assessments when you're trying to get the diagnosis. Is there a way around that?
1: There is. Now, we do need to remember that even though we do have access to health care, free doesn't mean fast, right? But the first step is going to your family doctor, getting them to do the assessment. That's what I did, is I got the ADHD assessment, and then also speaking with your school about getting what's called a psychoeducational assessment. And the wait time is long. We're looking at a couple of years. If you're lucky enough to have benefits, it can speed up the process, and you can get referred to a psychiatrist or a psychologist to do that assessment and start the wheels moving to help your child.
0: Calissa, what do you do if you suspect your child may have ADHD, but their symptoms aren't being taken seriously, either by the school or by a doctor, and they're getting this label of aggressive or attention seeking? What do you do?
1: Well, you know what? You need to understand that your child's confidence is going to be lowered. Their anxiety is going to be higher. So start tracking behaviors. When is this happening? Is it during math class? Is it during science? Is it during gym? Is it recess? Tracking those is like super, super important. Talk to the teachers because they spend more time with your kid than you do. What are they seeing in the classroom? And is it appropriate? And are they labeling them, like we talked about earlier, as being aggressive and defiant? Or are they seeing that they actually just need extra support?
0: Calissa, you are an incredible advocate, not only for your kiddos, but also just for the parents and families watching this morning. I'm thankful for this conversation.
1: Oh, me too. 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
5: In a world of situationships, attachment styles, red flags, green flags, dating can be tough to navigate. 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Amy is breaking it all down in a new book. It's called Unsingle, How to Date Smarter and Create Love That Lasts, giving tips on everything from what to put on your online dating profile to getting to that committed relationship. Amy is joining us this morning very early from Vancouver. Good morning to you.
3: Good morning.
5: All right, let's break down some numbers. Only 8% of Canadians are actively dating, 8%. What is the biggest dating roadblock that you think people are facing today?
3: I think online dating apps have changed the way that we meet people, but they're also changing the way that we think about people. And it's also caused us to almost shop for partners like we're doing Build-A-Bear. So we're becoming very judgmental and dismissive, and our lists of icks are growing bigger and bigger by the minute.
5: Why? Why are we like this right now?
3: Yeah, so there is, when you look at social media, the reels that will share the red flags is going to get promoted a lot more than green flags content. And it's causing a lot of people to become very hypervigilant to all the dangers of dating. So they walk around with like walls around their heart, and then they go on these dates and they're wondering why they're not feeling connection. But it's really hard to create connection when you're constantly looking for what could go wrong.
5: Amy, in the book you write about the dating funnel, and it includes 5 stages. So can you walk us through those stages?
3: Yeah, so I break dating into a funnel because a lot of people are like, I hate dating, I'm just going to stop. But I'm like, wait, let's look at where you get stuck. So the first stage is prospecting. This is lead generation. This is going on apps, meeting people in real life, hiring a matchmaker. Then after that, it's discovery. So that's dates 1 to 2. During this stage, you don't want to be like, oh, are you my future husband? You want to just see if there's a good vibe check, right? Am I having fun? Do I want to see them again? Then the third stage that a lot of people miss is the evaluation stage. This is dates 3 to 20, when you are trying to see, does this person have an alignment of my core values? Are they a good person? And it only, you need to take time in order to get to know someone's character. Once you know that person enough and there's enough good there, you go to stage 4, which is commitment. And after commitment is retention. How do you keep a relationship going?
5: Do we evaluate for 20 dates? It takes that long?
3: Yes, it does.
5: Okay, fair enough. Okay, so you run dating boot camps. We know that. But I'm also really interested in the fact that you run breakup boot camps. Amy, what is a breakup boot camp?
3: Yeah, so the heartbroken come. It's a 4-day retreat in nature. And from 8 in the morning till 10 o'clock at night, they are in programming to help them not just process the pain from heartbreak, but to understand what patterns or baggage from the past that keeps coming up. And I bring in a team of 10 experts from psychologists to therapists, and we really help people start their next chapter renewed.
5: That's really fascinating. There's so much dating lingo out there right now, and these 3 things, I have no idea what they mean, so I'm going to ask you. What is Shrekking? What's Shrekking? I know.
3: Okay, this
5: I sound
3: is a
5: old.
3: Bad one.
5: What is it?
3: Shrekking is when someone dates another person who's not as physically attractive, aka a Shrek, in hopes of getting treated better. And then what happens is they date this person that they don't think is on their physical level. They get treated badly, and that means you got Shrek'd.
5: Okay, that's funny, but not funny.
3: Yeah.
5: What about ghost lighting?
3: Ooh, ghost lighting is the worst. So we all know what ghosting is. You're talking to someone, you're dating someone, they disappear. Ghost lighting is when they disappear, but then they come back a few months later, and then they pretend nothing has happened. When you bring up, hey, where were you? They then turn it around and gaslight you and make it your fault.
5: Whoa, they were like ghost to gaslighting. Whoa. What about monkey barring?
3: Ooh, monkey barring is when you're already in a relationship and you're not really feeling it. You want to break up, but you try to land another relationship so that you can almost not have as much pain. So you are dating, you might be texting someone, and then once you have that next one secured, then you break up with the other person.
5: You know, we call that Plan B, Amy Chan. Have it in the works. Amy Chan, so fun to talk to you. Thank you so much.
3: Great, thank you.
8: All right, you think sheep movies can't solve mysteries? That's a bad idea.
10: Wow. Our shepherd was murdered. And we shall solve the crime.
8: So this is a scene from the upcoming movie, The Sheep Detectives, where a flock of sheep step in to solve a crime when they find that the humans need a little nudge in the right directions. And one of those humans in this movie is Nicholas Braun, and he is our guest in studio this morning. Welcome back to your morning. Good to have you here.
11: Thank you. Always good to be here.
8: Thank you for laughing at my joke.
11: Great, Ba.
8: Thank you.
11: Yeah,
8: appreciate
11: excellent.
8: That. Thank you. Listen, when someone comes to you and says, Nicholas Braun, I have a sheep movie, what is your reaction?
11: Oh my God, my agent called me and he was like, okay, just hear me out, stay with me, give it a read. But I knew it was a great team involved. I knew Craig Mazin, who wrote The Last of Us and Chernobyl and the Hangover movies, all this stuff.
8: Yeah.
11: I was like, okay, he wrote it. Like, let's check it out. And Hugh was attached to play the
8: Hugh
11: shepherd.
8: Jackman, yeah.
11: Hugh Jackman. And so I read it, and very quickly I was like, this is really special.
8: Yeah, well, let's tell everybody a bit more about it before we get to this incredible cast that is also attached to it. It's a murder mystery, and it has talking sheep. It is based on a German story, so we know that it's cute, but a little bit dark.
11: Yeah, yeah. I think the book is darker, let's just say.
8: Yeah.
11: The book, but it is, it does deal with loss and grief and losing the person that you love the most in the world. These sheep lose their shepherd.
8: Yeah.
11: It's in the trailer, not a spoiler.
8: Yeah.
11: Hugh Jackman does die in the film. Not Hugh.
8: Just the shepherd.
11: Hugh's character, the shepherd.
8: Yeah.
11: But yeah, it does go there. And I think that's what makes it really special.
8: Okay. Also what makes it really special is this incredible cast, yourself included. But here's some of the people who are involved. All right. You wouldn't necessarily think of them in a sheep movie, but as you mentioned, Hugh Jackman is there. You've got Julia Louis-Dreyfus, Bryan Cranston, Emma Thompson, Patrick Stewart, Brett Goldstein, Regina Hall, not all in human roles, but what was this like on set? You and Emma Thompson?
11: Yeah, I mean, it really is a great cast seeing that lineup. Emma Thompson and I got to have a few scenes together. She is such a legend. She's always good.
8: Yeah.
11: And she, you know, she's been doing it for so long. You don't know what you're going to get when you work with an actor who's, it's like, is she going to?
8: She's incredible.
11: She can just do whatever she wants, but she's like total team player and she wanted to run lines. She wanted to like figure out the
8: you
11: scene.
8: You ran lines with Emma Thompson?
11: Yeah, yeah. Dude, we didn't just show up and yeah.
8: That's
11: she was
8: fun.
11: Like, she was like, this scene could be really good. So let's,
8: so don't mess it up.
11: Yeah. Well, she was also signed up for 10 years. So she was coming in hot, guns blazing.
8: Okay.
11: Yeah.
8: Let me ask you about this because you play this detective who's a little bit out of his depth in this film. But can I say to you, Nicholas, one of the best compliments I can give you is you do awkward humor so deliciously well. I want to both punch you and protect you at the same time.
11: That's what I'm going for.
8: I'm good. Well, listen, you did it brilliantly in Succession as well. But as we discovered in this deep cut, you've been doing this your entire career. We're going to play for you a clip from one of your earlier movies. It's a favorite of one of our Gen Z producers from Prom.
11: Wow. Okay.
12: What do I say?
13: Just pretend you're a normal person.
14: What kind of sick twist would put serial killer letters on a person's locker? What did I do wrong?
13: So?
12: I was never here. You never saw me.
11: Ugh, Prom.
13: You know, you could go. Ask somebody.
12: Oh, sure. Let me just pick a cheerleader from my speed dial.
8: How did you discover that this... First of all, what's your reaction?
11: I don't even know. I haven't... I'm like, that's me? It feels like a different guy.
8: Wow.
11: I don't know. But thank you for bringing that back to me.
8: But when did you discover that playing that guy, that awkward, kind, but annoying sort of character so well?
11: I don't know what it is, because I'm extremely cool in real life.
8: I'm sensing this.
11: It's very far away from my personality. No, I don't know what it is. I guess I think there's something really relatable about those people. I think it is easy for me to get into that feeling of not feeling totally you know, comfortable in the room or feeling intimidated or feeling like you want to prove yourself. And I think it's something I just have I guess it comes naturally to me, but,
8: yeah, I'm getting that sense. This is an awkward answer. No, I'm just kidding.
11: Yeah. No, this answer is extremely cool.
8: Nicholas Braun, always great to have you here. Thanks for coming back.
11: Thank you so much.
8: You'll want to see this. It's called The Sheep Detectives. It is charming, it is delightful, and it is in theaters on May 8th.
0: Golf's elite continue their relentless pursuit of major glory.
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5: The world's largest known group of wild chimpanzees is locked in what researchers are calling a civil war. Yeah, a civil war. This conflict has been happening in Uganda for nearly a decade. So far, 24 chimps have been killed. Another 17 are missing. It is an extremely rare event. Researchers are watching this really closely. So is CTV science and technology expert Dan Riskin, who's here to walk us through. This is fascinating.
35: It is. I mean, when I first heard about it, I was like, what? So some animals are having a fight? Like,
5: right.
35: I care about that almost as much as I care about the Kardashians having a fight. Like, who cares about the politics of, like, some group of chimpanzees? But what's fascinating about this is that it's a group of 200 chimpanzees that have been getting along great for decades. They have been followed by researchers. Everybody knows who everybody is. And then one day, something happened. And since then, there have been two factions, and the smaller one has been attacking the larger one over and over and over and killing adult males, killing babies. Wow. It's been extremely violent.
5: So what are the theories as to what happened on that day?
35: So here's what they saw happen, is that when a bunch of chimpanzees that have been doing things in different places come together, usually they, you know, hey, how's it going? They get together. They
5: Like people.
35: But what happened is they came together. This is a group. It's two groups of chimpanzees from the same big group. But one all of a sudden chased the other one away.
3: Okay.
35: And then there was no contact for 6 weeks. They avoided each other for 6 weeks. And ever since then, they've just not gotten along. And it's not just that they're like, I don't like you. It's like they've been fully fighting as though they are different groups. And these are males that grew up together in that big, large cluster. But one day in June of 2015, they just all of a sudden everything shifted. And so... Go ahead.
3: Well, lines are drawn. We're talking about territory too, right?
35: Yeah. So they're physically in different places, but it used to be one big territory. It's what's weird about this is that we think we understand why civil war happens with people, right? We think it's always different, but there's language and there's politics and there's, you know, resource scarcity. And we think about the reasons that humans have civil wars, but there is no language with these chimpanzees. So that's not what's going on. And there is no resource scarcity. As far as they can tell, there's plenty of food for everybody. So that's not what's happening. And so if we can understand why they're having a civil war, maybe it would give us better insight into what goes wrong when we have a great society and falls apart.
3: Is this a power thing?
35: Is it a power? I mean, ultimately it is, but it's really confusing about why this would happen. I mean, it's not like there's one leader chimpanzee that's sort of calling the shots for this smaller Western group and saying, we need to attack and we need to do this and they're not your friends. The propaganda can't be there. But I think what I really keep going back to that's so interesting is that 6 week period with no contact. So they have a little skirmish and then there's no contact for 6 weeks and then they never get along again. And I think maybe that lack of communication and that lack of contact, which, by the way, reminds me of social media where everybody's in their silos and never talks to each other.
3: Oh, interesting.
35: I think that is a very powerful wedge. And so, I mean, it's a bit of a stretch, but maybe we can start to see a little bit what's going wrong in Western society right now with so many sort of polarized factions. And it's that lack of communication that social media facilitates.
3: We know what the Jane Goodall witnessed a chimpanzee civil war in the 70s.
35: Yeah.
3: And based on what she saw, like what was the outcome there and what can we potentially expect?
35: Yeah, I mean, they saw a skirmish and they saw two groups form where there had been one, but they didn't have the kind of eyeballs on the ground to see exactly how that went down. And so it's been sort of this tale of the fact that a chimpanzee group can split off. And usually you have a large group that splits and goes into different places, but this is two that are just staying in the same place and fighting and fighting and fighting. And so this is really the first time we've really been able to see it and understand how it happens. Looking at the genetic diversity of chimpanzees over time, they can see that this type of thing does happen. You do get these splits in the groups from time to time every, they say, maybe 500 years or something like
3: that. This has been going on for 10 years.
35: But this started in 2015 and they're still fighting.
3: So what are we expecting?
35: Well, they'll keep watching. I mean, who knows? Maybe they'll make up. Maybe it'll split again into smaller groups. They don't really know what to expect next, but they didn't think this was part of the repertoire of what chimpanzees do. And ultimately, I think what we really want to understand is how humans can how we could all get along without having our societies break down. I mean, you look at the way things have polarized in the States. Even Canada right now is having some polarization issues with talk of separation for certain places. I don't want to get into that. But why do these things happen? And does evolutionary biology give us some lessons that can help us understand it better and prevent it or fix the problem that it is trying to address?
3: This is fascinating. CTV science and technology specialist Dan Riskin, thank you.
35: Thank you.
4: They are injectable drugs, some of which aren't regulated. Peptides promise benefits that are convincing many people to try them anyway.
7: You're going to pull the syringe filled with air. You're going to push all of the air into the backwater.
4: So social media is filling up with videos like these. Influencers, young and old, claiming that peptides can do everything from reverse aging, build muscle, but Health Canada warns against using them without a prescription. Joining us with more this morning is Stuart Phillips. He's a professor of kinesiology at McMaster University in Hamilton. Good morning.
9: Good morning, Anne Marie.
4: All right, let's start with the basics. First of all, what are peptides?
9: Yeah, peptides are chains of what we call amino acids. They're the building blocks of protein. We have peptide hormones in our body, things like insulin, and we're now seeing a generation of drugs like GLP-1 drugs, Wegovy, Ozempic, for example, that are also peptide-based drugs.
4: So social media is marketing these to all ages, women in menopause and perimenopause, men who want to build muscle, young people who want to look younger. And while some peptides are regulated by Health Canada, like drugs like Ozempic and Wegovy, there are peptides that are backed by claims online that they can clear up acne. But how much evidence is there to back up those claims?
9: Yeah, I think this is a real problem. These are what we call gray market. They don't fall under the regulated Health Canada scheme. They're not illegal to possess or distribute, but they are this sort of gray space. And the truth is that most of them don't have any human data to back up a lot of the claims that they're being indicated for.
4: Well, while the evidence might be lacking, there are these hundreds and thousands of videos online that show potentially dramatic transformations. Should the takeaway here be that none of them can be trusted, or that there could be potential benefits to using peptides?
9: Yeah, it would be wrong to say that we should dismiss all of these things. I think that they require some more careful study. And once those results are available, you know, I remain to be convinced. The only problem is right now, we don't know what we're getting. They could be contaminated. And there's a large placebo effect in a lot of these trials as well. So you see a lot of positive online anecdotes, but it could sum up to just you're seeing the people for whom it worked, or you're seeing the people who are doing the peptides and lots of other things too.
4: What should we be worried about that could potentially be in there contaminating them and the effects?
9: Yeah, I mean, I think the biggest thing is you may not actually be even getting the dose of the drug that you're buying. And at the same time, there could be heavy metal contamination. And there could be contamination with bacterial endotoxins, for example, which would represent a significant risk. So as with all things like this, buyer beware, and definitely look for safety data. And I hope that Health Canada steps up to regulate these things soon.
4: Yeah, let's talk about that, Stuart, because to underscore the valuation and the reach, Financial Times reported on the so-called steroid Olympics. These are the enhanced games that are going to be happening in Las Vegas in May. Competitors are allowed to use drugs, which will now include peptides. Secretary Kennedy signaled deregulation in the U.S. Peter Thiel has ties to this industry. Here in Canada, Health Canada is reporting that over a six-month period, it received complaints of adverse reactions from unauthorized peptides. So what kind of regulations do you want to see?
9: Yeah, I mean, I'd just like to see these things regulated from start to finish. I mean, there should be some sort of oversight on the laboratories where these things are being made. Currently, we don't have that. There's no purity checks. There's no guarantees on content. And there should be some type of adverse reporting system. I mean, these are standard practices for regulated prescription drugs.
4: Thank you so much for joining us this morning. That was Professor of Kinesiology at McMaster University, Stuart Phillips.
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0: be extended up to 42 days, depending on risk assessment and World Health Organization guidance. And an investigation is underway after a body was recovered from the Ottawa River last night. Ottawa police say the Marine Dive and Trails Unit recovered the body near Petrie Island. The deceased has not yet been identified, and there are still few details available. It's a new way to join the conversation. Have your say with the CFRA talkback button on the iHeartRadio app. From the CTV Weather Center, partly cloudy overnight. Temperatures are dropping to a low of 2 degrees. Mostly sunny tomorrow. 40% chance of a bit of rain, though, a high of 12. Sunny on Tuesday, a high of 14. That is the latest from the CTV Newsroom. I'm Ryan Knowles. 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
21: I agree. The Ottawa Farmers Market is launching its not 19th, but 20th year of outdoor markets as we finally spring into some better weather. And Melissa actually got the chance to shop with a few vendors who came bearing some bountiful harvests.
15: Tell us a little bit about Linda Gardens.
17: We've been at the market. I started with my mom. I was 10 years old.
15: Wow.
17: And we kept on and we just...

0: I love it. Yeah.
1: Could you tell us a bit about what you carry with Linda Gardens?
0: So we do the greenhouse in the spring. We start in February, growing all those nice, beautiful baskets. And then we do the transaction to the vegetables.
1: Okay.
0: So we have our 12 acre of garden.
1: Wow.
0: And then we do Christmas wreaths for the December. Yes.
1: Tell us about some of the beautiful blooms you brought here today. These are stunning. What are we seeing?
0: Those are the million belt. They come in all different colors. So today I brought the two color pink. They come in yellow, purple.
1: Stunning.
0: So easy, and they freely bloom all summer long.
1: Okay, and I'm seeing some very rare flowers. Tell me about these beautiful, are they black petunias?
0: Yes, those are actually about new for 2 years.
1: Okay.
0: So they love water, but they bloom all summer long, very stunning.
1: Wow.
0: And we have very different size to make everybody happy, and
1: beautiful. I've seen the colorful petunias before, but I've never seen them in this dark shade of black, and they almost look like velvet.
0: Yes, they do.
1: Right?
0: They're so nice. And we have some with pink in or orange,
1: beautiful.
0: All kinds of mixture.
1: And where can people find you at the farmer's market?
0: We go to the Lansdowne farmer's market on the Sunday, and on the Thursday it's in Orleans.
1: Wonderful. Well, thank you so much, Linda, for joining us today. Up next we have Heather here from Agricola. Good morning.
2: Good morning.
1: Good morning. Okay, tell us a little bit about your farm.
2: So we are a certified organic vegetable farm in Papineauville, Quebec, and we are a farmers cooperative. So we're six workers owners.
1: Wow.
2: We grow all sorts of vegetables, cut flowers. In the spring, there's seedlings. And I know there's a lot of talk about, you know, the price of vegetables going up in the grocery store, but at the farmer's market, you don't see that same effect because, you know, our prices are set for the year. We don't use chemical fertilizers, so the cost of fertilizer doesn't affect our vegetables. And so it's a really great year for people to check out the farmer's market.
1: That's such a great thing for people, especially as we're all looking to save a little bit of money and support our local farmers, which is also equally important.
2: Yes, you're supporting your local community. Our vegetables aren't getting flown in or trucked in, so people can feel really good. And you just check it out. There's no obligation. Come to the market and see what's on offer.
1: And is it me, or do they just look absolutely picture perfect? Perfect. I mean, I'm looking at the fruits and vegetables. And
2: we harvested these yesterday from our greenhouse. So
1: they're that fresh because they're harvested yesterday, and then they're going
2: and
1: to
2: that's the same
1: today.
2: At market. You're getting things that were harvested the day before for you.
1: Wonderful. And what sort of vegetables do you grow at the farm?
2: So we grow like 40 different kinds of vegetables.
1: Wow.
2: But in the spring, we specialize in asparagus. So the first main farmers market is May 16th. So that's on Saturdays. Mm-hmm. And we will be there with our asparagus. So asparagus is just that first spring vegetable that people get really excited about.
1: Wonderful. Everything looks so great. Now, how could people find you as well for more information, and what farmers market?
2: Yes. So we are at the main farmers market and we're Ferme Agricola. So people can look us up online, and the Ottawa farmers market website also has a great list of all the vendors that are at the market.
1: Well, thank you so much for joining
2: us
1: today. You're welcome. And last but not least, we have Greg here from Harmony Farm. Good morning to
3: you. Good morning.
1: All right. You also have some fresh produce, but you have other things as well.
3: We do.
1: Tell us about Harmony Farm.
3: So Harmony Farm is also a certified organic vegetable farm, but we do a lot of other things also. We're very big on eating local and providing food local. Everybody should become a locavore. And so we also do other products on the farm. We raise pigs in the forest. We have, and people can come and see what we do there. We invite people to come to the farm and see how the food is grown and produced. We do things like kombucha.
1: Okay.
3: We do other value-added stuff at the markets. One of the things we do that is really popular is a wood-fired pizza right hot at the market too. So you can come and get the great vegetables and pasture-raised meats, and then some of this other great value-added stuff that we do.
1: And when can people come and visit the farm? Because that's so educational and so smart for kids to learn about where their food come from.
3: We encourage not just kids, anybody to come. People who are interested in becoming members or customers, but also if you just want to come out and have a walk and learn about the farm. So we're near Brockville. And we're open from Tuesday to Saturday, 9 to 6.
1: Wow.
3: I have a little welcoming center there where my office is, so I'll be there to greet you when you come. And and teach you about why we do what we're doing. We think it's really important to
1: absolutely to
3: grow and eat and support local.
1: Well, experts are predicting a brutal allergy season for sufferers in our city. And with that in mind, we are paging Dr. Paul to get his advice on how to approach and treat those seasonal allergies. Good morning to you.
4: Good morning.
1: Not news us allergy sufferers want to hear. That is going to be even extra brutal this year, but it is happening. Let's talk about some of the symptoms of for allergy sufferers.
4: Sure. Well, it depends where the pollens hit. So basically eyes.
1: Yeah.
4: So runny eyes, itchy eyes that last a couple of weeks, like not like a cold. If it hits the nose, either you get nasal congestion or you get a stuffy nose.
1: Yeah.
4: If it hits the lungs, you can actually get asthma attacks. So people who have asthma are more prone to getting asthma attacks during that season. So it depends what, you know, what type of, where it hits, really.
1: Right.
4: So that's really, they're variable and they could be quite debilitating. Many people, get very tired, can't work, can't function. And so it can be serious. And as you said, this year it's going to be a particularly high pollen season and really, in terms of the causes.
1: Yeah, let's talk about those causes.
4: So basically what people are suffering now are tree pollens.
1: Okay.
4: So typically tree pollens start around March, March 15th or so. Yeah. And then they kind of peak April, May, June. Mm. The problem is that in March was very cold, April was very cold. So a lot of the trees that normally would peak, in
1: early on
4: are doing it now with the others.
1: Oh.
4: So it's like
1: double whammy.
4: Ooh. So there's a lot more pollen circulating. And the other thing too is that so people who have allergies can have allergies all season long. So we talk about the allergy season. It starts now. Unfortunately, it ends in the frost because you have three different types. So now it's trees.
1: Okay.
4: March, April, May. June, July is grass.
1: Yep.
4: And then August to the freezing is ragweed.
1: Okay.
4: So some people unfortunately have, seasonal allergies, all of them.
1: So things to look forward to is the coming months. Let's talk about how we know if confirming that it is seasonal allergies.
4: I mean, one of the easy ways of doing it is that every year at the same time you get the same symptoms.
1: Yeah.
4: What is not a symptom is fever. People used to call it hay fever. It's not fever. Okay, that's another thing. So really, if you have symptoms like we discussed before on a regular, that recur every year at the same time, well, maybe it's allergies. But the real way of confirming it is going to an allergist and getting a skin test. And the skin test will tell you exactly what you're allergic to.
1: Okay, that's some great advice. Yeah. Last but not least, what everybody wants to know, how do we treat these seasonal allergies?
4: Okay, a couple of things. So there are medications, but before you do that, there are a couple of logical things. So for example, in the morning, people tend to open up their windows. And guess what? Pollen is the highest level in the morning.
1: Okay.
4: So try not to open your window in the morning. If it's high pollen season, air conditioning, filtering, those things help a lot. And again, just be logical about it. Go to, there's a lot of websites that tell you so you could be better prepared. So that's really kind of just the general things. Now there are specific treatments depending on your symptoms. So if there's just eye symptoms, there are some eye drops that you can get that have antihistamines in them that will help you. If it's nasal only, then there are some over-the-counter or by prescription steroid medications that you can give. If you have asthma, then you should be using your asthma puffers as directed by your doctor in a preventative way. If you have overall general symptoms, then of course an antihistamine like Claritin Reactin during the pollen season would be the best thing to do.
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24: Okay, so starting in the fall of 2026, Ontario high school students must pass a new financial literacy test to graduate.
25: Oh, Rosie, we've been talking about this before this happened, haven't we? This initiative, requiring a minimum of a 70% score, aims to ensure that students can actually master practical life skills like budgeting, investing, understanding debt, and navigating taxes. The test will be linked to the grade 10 math curriculum.
26: So Rosie, you spoke to a financial expert who breaks down the importance of knowing money management skills.
27: Ontario's government announced last week that financial literacy will be added to the high school curriculum in September. Mark Grillo with Doyle Soliski tells us why this is so important. Mark, good morning to you.
28: Good morning.
27: Why is financial literacy so important? I think I have the answer already, but go ahead.
28: Hey, I mean, having skills and knowledge to manage money is important in any world. I mean, consumers, businesses, whatever it may be, but I love the fact that the government's doing this. Advocacy was a thing for about, believe it or not, 3 decades to make this happen.
27: Really?
28: In the schools.
27: Slow moving. My goodness.
28: I mean, a lot of it was they thought math covered it and it was, you know, economics covered it. But if you don't specifically say financial literacy, you're not going to get the tools, right? So that's why it's important. I think these grade 10 students, it's going to start in grade 10. We're talking about 15, 16-year-olds. That's great.
27: Sure. And
28: they need to have those seeds planted.
27: Yes.
28: To be able to, because they're eventually going to get jobs when they get their first pay stub. What's a pay stub? Why are these deductions coming off? What's a credit card? How does it work? What's interest? All those things.
27: These are all the elements of financial literacy.
28: Basic
27: elements. Let's go into
28: elements.
27: A little more.
28: Exactly. So financial literacy, there's really 3 buckets, right?
27: Okay.
28: Cash flow. How do you manage your cash flow?
27: Yes.
28: Investing and debt management. So if you take each one of those things, they're interrelated because if you don't manage your cash properly, you'll never have money to invest. Mm. If you don't invest properly, you use too much debt, then that gets overloaded. So there's lots of overlap there, but financial literacy is understanding the basic terms. So when you go online and you see an ad or somebody talking about a particular subject, a lot of them will say, well, I don't understand that stuff. I'm not going to read it. But the financial literacy part, if they start teaching it in schools, familiarity breeds knowledge, yeah. right? And if you get good base knowledge like that early in your life, it can only pay dividends later on. So the financial literacy is huge. I love this.
27: I think it's really necessary. And as you mentioned, grade 10 Ontario high school students have to pass that financial literacy test in order to graduate from high school eventually. So what sort of tools are out there for students and for folks like us?
28: Well, let's talk about it. Like, you've got, again, a credit card. So you're going to get a credit card eventually in your life. So you want to know how credit card interest works. So one of the tools you're going to learn in high school is how interest works. So if you have a credit card, you're 20% interest, so you get a $1,000 balance on your card, it's going to cost you an extra $200 if you don't pay that card off. So the benefits of knowing how interest works, that's on the debt side. How does interest work on the investment side? What's a dividend on a stock? What's a stock? You know, when you buy at a stock market, a lot of people just use this knowledge and really do it blindly initially. And a lot of times they get burned. We don't have to talk about scams this morning because we know there's a lot of that out there, right? People get lulled into this false sense of security and say, this sounds like a good deal. Well, if it sounds too good, it likely is. So I think the financial management aspect, the tools we use on how to read a contract, how to calculate interest, how to shop for credit cards, is, again, the base knowledge that'll stop you from making these mistakes.
27: We only have a couple seconds left. How can parents help those grade 10 students going in this year?
28: And that's a huge piece, too, because parents are living it.
27: Yeah.
28: Parents have mortgages and car loans and credit cards. So I think it's very important. We try to, probably not as much as we should have as parents, to get our kids to know, bring grocery shopping. Compare prices.
27: Yeah,
28: all stuff like that. It's huge for kids, right? So parents can get involved by just sharing some of their own lives, the financial lives they live. So that's good too.
27: Doyle Salewski's Mark Rouleau is here talking about how we just manage financial literacy, and grade 10 students are going to have to pass that financial literacy course in order to graduate. So it's coming up finally.
28: And they'll appreciate it down the road. If they don't appreciate when they take it, they'll appreciate it down the road for sure.
27: Mark, thank you so much.
25: Melissa, why don't we stay on the topic of money for the next one?
0: Absolutely. From basic personal finance knowledge for teenagers, we move on now to putting your funds into a venture that will hopefully reward you with more money.
25: Starting your investment journey might be a little bit daunting for a beginner, but it's one of the most powerful steps that you can take towards building long-term financial security. Joining us today to walk through some ideas for what you can have today is Janet Gray, Money and Wealth Coach. Good morning to you.
1: Morning.
25: Before we kind of go down the 4 points, I would love to talk about the difference between saving and investing.
1: I know, it's subtle, but it's about timing. So saving is usually something that you're doing for the short term. You have a short-term purpose for your money. I need it for an emergency. I need it for something that I can see a bill coming up in the short future. Investing tends to be, it's long term. I'll need it later. I'll need it for retirement. So I'm going to allow it to grow for much longer in an investment. So that's the first question is, what is the job of my money? And that may help you to decide which of those you want.
25: I love that. And it's never too young to start. You know, we see the stats, and if you can start saving earlier, it has huge potential long-term benefits.
1: Absolutely.
25: So let's go through some points today. The first one is the HISA account.
1: Yeah, we call them HISA. HISA is exactly what it sounds like. The words are right there. High interest savings account. So when you have a short-term need for your money, you can go to some of the traditional banks, some of the digital banks, and ask them for their HISA. Usually the rate is much better at the digital banks, and it'll probably keep you close to the inflation rate. So safe, secure, immediate access, very simple to achieve. So this is a good one for people that have those short-term goals.
25: And when you think about it, at what point should we start investing? So let's talk about a beginner journey. Is there a certain age, or just the earlier the better on something like this?
1: Everyone of any age should probably have some emergency savings, which this would be perfect for. You don't know when you'll need it, but it might as well make you some money while you're waiting.
25: Love that. Okay, what's the second one you got for us today, our second tip?
1: Same thing, guaranteed investment certificates. So the word is in it, guaranteed. You know when you buy one that you're guaranteed the rate for a set period of time. So maybe you buy a one-year GIC, and they'll say, okay, for that one-year period, we will give you guaranteed this amount of interest. So it's a little more secure because you know what you're getting versus the other one is more of a floating rate. So this is guaranteed, again, short-term, but make sure you don't need the money in the locked-in term because you can't get to it. So it takes a little more planning possibly to determine the term that you might want for your GIC.
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1: So Robo is online. 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It's come up maybe in the last 15 years, and it's exactly what it sounds. You go to your internet and you choose one, whichever you want to deal with, tends to be a little bit more, they'll have short-term and long-term investments, but it's a good beginning place. There's not a lot of selection. You're working within very limited amounts of products possibly. There is some backup help maybe if you need it. So again, a good place to start. The fees tend to be kind of low, which is also a good place for everyone of any age to look for a low fee product.
25: I have to ask you, you know, especially in the time because of the last 15 years or so, digitally or having a in-person advisory, where would you hesitate someone do a digital platform as opposed to having an in-person advisor?
1: In case they do need an advisor, right? Because again, low advice or no advice. So you are on your own. You are choosing your own investments based on your risk profile and your time horizon. But maybe you need more than that. Maybe your situation is more complex. Maybe you have more nuances. You're making a transition possibly. Or maybe you just have a lot of questions. So that case, a robo-advisor may not be that helpful.
2: Got it. Okay, final one today. Self-directed, just do it yourself.
1: Absolutely. And this one, talking about advice, no advice. You are on your own. You can do your own research, of course, but this is about doing it yourself. You'll have a lot of opportunity to choose the products that you want. The fees, of course, are low, but again, do it on your own. Probably a little bit more slightly sophisticated type of investor who already has maybe some good basics from you know, the other ones.
2: Janet, we really appreciate you coming in because it's all about saving, knowing what we can do, especially with that Grade 10 financial literacy test coming up a little bit later on.
1: Yes.
2: Never too young to start. Really appreciate your time this morning.
1: Thank you.
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15: You there!
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17: What?
18: That's a clip from I Like Movies, the 2022 directorial debut from Canadian writer-director Chandler Levac. The surprise indie favorite at the Toronto International Film Festival about a self-obsessed, socially awkward cinephile teen was no fluke. Fast forward to the present, and Chandler has a couple more hit movies in her portfolio. Mile End Kicks in theaters now, and Roommates streaming on Netflix. And Chandler joins me now. Good morning to you, Chandler.
19: Good morning. How are you?
18: I'm doing great. It makes me smile when I see that clip from I Like Movies. Really, a lot of your work just makes me smile. It makes me think. Now, you crafted stories about layered, imperfect characters that really resonate strongly with theater goers. Tell us about Mile End Kicks, that movie that's out in theaters right now.
19: Mile End Kicks is about a 24-year-old music critic who moves to Montreal in the summer of 2011 to write a book about Alanis Morissette's Jagged Little Pill. And instead of writing her book, she becomes kind of romantically entangled with two guys in the same struggling indie rock band. It's kind of based on my experiences as a young female music critic. in, you know, the late to early aughts, and also, I don't know, I kind of wanted to make a coming of age rom-com that was full of the worst kinds of sex, drugs, and rock and roll a person could have.
18: Why don't we take a look at Mile and Kicks? We'll take a peek right now.
15: Montreal is the most exciting place for indie rock.
20: Salut.
21: There's a party tonight. You should come.
18: Okay, so you said in many interviews, and you just alluded to it now when you were describing Mile and Kicks, that the main character, Grace, is loosely based on you. So did you have any reservations sharing an important part of your life with a wide audience?
19: Well, she has clear glasses and I have different glasses, so that helps a lot. But I mean, yeah, I did, but I don't know. I think for me, filmmaking, I find it very therapeutic, and it's a way to sort of process things that have happened to me, and I don't know. I need to like make art about my experiences to understand it. So I think just the kind of collaboration that I got to have with the filmmaking communities, both in Toronto and Quebec, was really wonderful, and the story became a lot more universal as well as specific when I got to collaborate with all these people who had their own experiences in the Mile End that were very formative to them in their adolescence as well.
18: So Chandler, the movie is gathering such positive buzz. Bytown Cinema right here in Ottawa is number 3 for ticket sales, Mile and Kicks. Great. Isn't that amazing? Now the city is showing your work a lot of love, and indeed the country and North America is enjoying your film as evidence of over $500,000 in box office returns since its April 17th release. So how does the talk of box office returns affect you as an artist?
19: Well, first of all, I love the Bytown Cinema. I had like one of the nicest experiences seeing a movie there a couple of years ago, and I think that cinema is incredible. So I'm very honored. Yeah, I mean it's a precarious time for indie filmmakers. The fact that this movie is being shown theatrically at all is kind of a miracle. And so like, yeah, you just kind of hope against a wing and a prayer that people are going to want to come out and see a Canadian indie at their multiplex. But I think we're seeing such an incredible time for Canadian film. I mean, every year we do, but feels like this kind of season, especially with the success of films like Sophie Rivari's Blue Heron and Nirvana, the Band, the Show, the movie by Matt Johnson and Grace Golicki's Dead Lover, that people are really turning out to see indie Canadian cinema, and that makes me really excited and proud of the community that I'm a part of.
18: Chandler, are you taking a moment to absorb and enjoy all this success?
19: I don't know. I'm such a neurotic person. I'm really happy to be at my dad's house in Burlington, Ontario right now, just kind of maxing and relaxing.
18: That is a wonderful thing to do. Chandler, you got the call to direct the Netflix movie Roommates by actor Adam Sandler. How did that come about?
19: It was just a freak thing that happened to me. I was editing Mile and Kicks, and I got this call late at night from my agents, and they were like, when we sign you, who is the person you said you most wanted to work with in the entire world? And I was like, Adam Sandler? And they're like, yeah, well, he saw, I Like Movies, my first feature. And I was like, what are you talking about? He saw I Like Movies. It was really crazy. And, you know, within 3 days, I was flying to LA to pitch the movie to Netflix with Adam at like a Beverly Hills hotel room. And all of it went just like completely quickly. It was like my life became like a fever dream. And so, I could never have predicted it in the entire world. I don't know how I manifested him into my life, but it's been such an incredible journey over the last year to work with him and learn how he makes comedy.
18: Can you describe to me how you felt and how you managed that first day on set as director of Roommates? Did you have to quell any doubts? What did you do?
19: The first day was actually on like a 40-foot ropes course, like 40 feet in the air. And it was the first time I'd ever done stunts before. So, and it was also 40 degrees outside. So you couldn't ask for like a more intense first day. I was, yeah, really nervous. I was totally fine. And then I came to set and I saw that there was this juice bar and everyone on the crew was getting juice. And this whole like flood of imposter syndrome just kind of hit me where I was like, what? This is like a really professional set. Like I've been so immersed in prep and like kind of working with my lovely collaborators that it didn't really dawn on me until that time that I was actually like the director of this giant movie. And so, I kind of had to shake that off pretty quickly and just kind of concentrate on the day. And it was really fun with working with Zadie and Chloe, the lead actors, and kind of, this whole machine. It was really fun and crazy.
0: That's it. You got to have fun with it. Talking to Chandler Levesque, she's the writer director of several films such as I Like Movies and also Mile End Kicks. And Chandler, I'm just wondering about your experience. You just touched on it there, imposter syndrome. Where do you get the guts to get out there and say, I'm a director, I'm a writer? Is that something from somewhere within the family?
19: I don't know. I mean, my parents are really creative as well. My dad, was the creative director of an ad agency for about 8 years and wrote commercials. He wrote the Canadian Blood Services tagline, blood isn't you to give. And my mom, has always showed a lot of, leadership qualities. I'm doing catering and craft service, for movies and commercials. I don't know. I think it's something that like you kind of have to harness within. And I think every film I make, I learn really important lessons about how to, you know, collaborate with people and how to, you know, kind of slowly but surely sort of understand my process as a filmmaker and the kind of atmosphere I want to create on set.
0: I Like Movies and Mile End Kicks. Mile End Kicks is out in theaters right now, are really situated in the aughts. What do you love most about the early 2000s?
19: I mean, I think there was kind of a purity of it, like before social media, where you weren't so like aware of having the experience. You just had the experience. And, you know, I think my films both talk a lot about like physical media and sort of these artifacts of culture that have these kind of mythic qualities, you know, whether it's like Lawrence, like yearning for the Punch Drunk Love DVD, it seems. Or Grace, you know, opening up the CD of Joanna Newsom's Have One on Me with like her teeth, you know, at work. Like it's just like, she can't believe she gets to review the CD and listen to it for the first time. And, I kind of miss that. I feel like with streaming and just everything kind of being a product of the internet, we're sort of not, I feel more detached to like culture and the things that I love in some ways. It's harder and harder to have kind of like an authentic experience.
0: We've got writer-director, award-winning writer-director, Chandler Levesque. Thank you so much for chatting with us today. Thank you for your time and all the best in the future.
19: Thank you so much. Thank you to the filmmaking community of Ottawa. And I really hope that I can come back and show a film at the Bytown or the Mayfair soon, because those theaters are gorgeous.
0: That would be amazing. We will welcome you back with open arms. Take good care. Thank you.
19: Thanks.
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9: All right, with Mother's Day this weekend, we figured that we would turn the lens on moms and those busy days. It is very important that moms get their much needed rest to have their day be the very best.
10: You know, physical rest is paramount, but what about emotional rest, Melissa?
11: Right. I feel like we just, you know, have to bear it all. We do so much as mothers, and sometimes it's really important to take rest, emotional rest, a break, and just to, you know, better ourselves. And I find the more rest I get, the better balance I have. And it makes me even a better mom when I'm not overwhelmed and overstressed, which could also lead to burnout.
12: We're having a very important conversation about moms and burnout. Christine Harrison from Focus Forward Health is joining us this morning to share some advice for moms. Good morning to you.
13: Hi, good morning.
12: So it is Mother's Week, and we're celebrating everything's mom, but this is a very important conversation to have because I think a lot of us moms especially can experience burnout. Can you kind of tell us what burnout actually is?
13: Sure. There's a lot of talk about burnout, and that word's being thrown around a lot.
12: Yes.
13: So burnout isn't exhaustion. Okay. What we say is when we can really identify burnout is when rest and recovery doesn't help. Then we're dealing with burnout. So if you're just tired, not just tired is tired, but it gets better with rest and recovery. So those are the big differences between that. Moms experience a lot of unique factors when it comes to mental health and burnout. So we touched on burnout. The second thing that can affect moms is also what I like to call the hormone alarm.
12: Yeah, let's talk about hormones and how this can play into effect as well.
13: Of course. Well, the one hormone that can happen when we live in a chronic state of stress is cortisol becomes prioritized in the body. That can lead to anxiety, so ruminating thoughts, anxious thoughts, and depression, low mood or lethargy, and can have physical symptoms for moms.
12: Okay.
13: Yeah.
12: What are those physical symptoms we should be looking out for?
13: Oh, you're going to see, first of all, we're going to see a withdrawal from activities.
12: Okay.
13: So we're going to see that, you know, fatigue that doesn't get better with rest. we might notice that we have weight gain or loss, right? Which can happen
12: either way.
13: Absolutely.
12: Let's talk about this invisible load that moms often carry that we talk about.
13: The invisible load of, you know, all of the multiple hats that we wear. Yeah. So you're a chef, you're the house manager, you're an accountant, the daycare. And that is, and people cannot see, but you carry it with you. And that has real symptoms around mental health because we're perseverating on things that we need to do.
12: Right.
13: It's the 3 o'clock. What am I going to make for dinner every day? Yeah. Another factor for moms that can be really challenging is this feeling of perfection.
12: Yeah. Perfectionism. Right? I find especially with the online world, right?
13: Oh my gosh.
12: Because it is a highlight reel and we have to remember that with social media, people post their positives, not their negatives sometimes.
13: Mm-hmm.
12: Does this play into this effect of like thinking, well, she makes it look so easy. Why can't I make it look easy?
13: Our thoughts are really the culprit of much of our feelings, right? So if we're seeing somebody's, like you said, I love that, the highlight reel, everything looks perfect. We have these self-imposed pressures of what perfectionism looks like. And then, of course, we've let ourselves down to impossible standards that weren't achievable. Mm-hmm. So you have feelings of self-doubt. Mm-hmm. And often women don't want to talk about these feelings or moms because they've been invalidated in the past.
12: Okay.
13: Or we think, well, maybe this isn't as bad as it could be. I don't need to talk about this.
12: Mm-hmm.
13: And so they keep it inside.
12: Right. So talking about it is a good thing to do.
13: It's one of the biggest tips that I'll say in terms of dealing with mom burnout and stress is write things down. Mm-hmm. Take those thoughts that are coming up and rather than kind of perseverating on the thoughts, we can use them as feedback, as tools. So we can write down, how am I feeling, thinking, what came up for me during the day. When we write things down, it gives our brain a chance to look at something and actually express feelings and emotions that we're probably keeping in.
12: Right. Mm-hmm. I love that. That's such a great idea. Thank you so much for joining us today.
13: Thanks.
12: And where can people
13: me.
12: Go for more information? Because I know you have this very active, amazing blog that people could check out.
13: You can find us on social media at Focus Forward Health Group. And you can find us on Facebook under the same name and our website at focusforward.health.
12: Amazing. Well, thank you again for joining us today.
13: Thanks for having me.
12: Helping you become more financially fit this week on Your Morning Ottawa. And today it's all about the kids. The Bank of Canada Museum aims to help kids learn about the importance of financial literacy from a very young age. And my guest this morning is Heather Montgomery. She is an education specialist with the Bank of Canada Museum. Good morning to you.
1: Good morning.
12: Okay, tell us about this little hidden gem because I still think a lot of people don't even know the Bank of Canada has a museum at its facility.
1: Yeah, so the museum is inside the Bank of Canada's head office. So we're right at the corner of Bank and Wellington. It's a really fun museum. Our tagline is surprisingly interesting for a museum about the economy.
12: I love that.
1: Cause it doesn't sound like it's going to be fun, but it is. There's lots of games inside. It's a short visit. It takes about 45 minutes to an hour to visit or, you know, an hour and a half if you get really into the games.
12: Perfect.
1: But it's free. It's always free. So a good thing to do with the kids on a weekend.
12: Okay. And it looks very interactive inside. Can you tell us what sorts of games people will find inside?
1: Yeah. So our goal is to talk about the role of the Bank of Canada, but also about the Canadian economy. So we have some games like you can try and balance supply and demand. You can look at your place in the national economy. You can fly a rocket ship to target inflation. 2% is where you're going. You can make your own banknote with your face on it. Yeah. So it's really fun. Lots of interactive games and then lots of really super cool objects and old money and things to see there too.
12: Very neat. And why is it important to teach our kids, especially at a young age, about financial literacy?
1: It's such an important skill to understand money and understand finances. And we know that if you start learning early and if you start talking to your kids about money, that it can really dictate their success in the future. So the most important thing is just to talk to your kids about money whenever you get the chance to.
12: Perfect. And there are some resources available online as well. Can you tell us what you brought in here this morning?
1: Yeah, we have lots of free resources on our website that you can use with your kids. They're also designed for teachers to use in classrooms.
12: Oh, smart.
1: Whoever wants to engage with it, it's all there. So we have one of our most popular resources here is our Play Money. So you can print this all online and cut out your own set of Play Money. You can see our new $10 vertical banknote and then all the other ones. You can learn about what colors, what shapes, what images are on our banknotes. We also have things about how do you choose a payment method when you're paying for groceries or whatever. We have our budgeting tips for kids and we have another one for teens. So what do you need to think about when you're making your own budget and how to save money? And also important things like, you know, the best things in life don't always cost money.
11: Right.
1: So thinking about the values behind money as well.
11: Oh, that's so smart, because my kids have little piggy banks at home, and you know, they collect their little coins, and they think that they could buy a house with those coins. And we're trying to teach them that it would take you a lot of piggy banks to be able to afford a house. So this is some great resources available for us. Tell about some of the games that they could play as well.
1: Yeah.
11: This went out.
1: So this one is a needs and wants game. It's quite simple. You have two spots, needs and wants, and you have a bunch of cards. And but the important part about this activity is having a discussion with your kids about how something might be a need for one person and want for another. So everybody's life is different. Everybody's values are different. And that's a real big part of financial literacy. So having those conversations is the most important part. And when you talk about something like a t-shirt, well, you need to have a t-shirt.
11: Right.
1: But do you need to have the coolest t-shirt?
11: Right.
1: So,
11: do you need
1: maybe? Exactly.
11: Right? Yeah.
1: Whereas like the sun is a little bit more, we all need sun.
11: Right.
1: A stuffed animal. I know my kids don't need any more stuffed animals.
11: No, mine neither. That's a want. Oh, that's so smart.
1: Fancy t-shirt. We're going to put that in the wants maybe.
11: Video
1: game.
11: Right. That's definitely a want.
1: Water, a little bit more essential.
11: Yeah.
1: Obviously we need our school books and some soap.
11: Yeah.
1: Maybe we don't need any more sports equipment, but maybe we grew out of our latest skates and we need new ones. So this is a really simple game that you can download, cut out the cards and play with your kids. But like I said, the most important part is to have that conversation behind why you make these decisions.
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0: incident is considered suspicious. Ottawa police say the Marine Dive and Trails Unit recovered the body from the river. Investigators releasing few details, including the identity and age of the deceased.
1: We live in the area. It's unsettling, but it's unsettling for anybody when a death happens. So you're considered how it happened or what happened. The hearts go out to the family.
0: The area quiet on Sunday after first responders cleared out overnight. But people in this neighborhood around 30 minutes from downtown Ottawa are still unnerved by the investigation.
2: I have to say it's unsettling because this is a place that's always been very tranquil. We come here often just to have peace.
3: This investigation is still ongoing. No one from Ottawa Police was available to comment on camera this afternoon, but we will be following this closely. We'll have all those details online at ctvnewsottawa.ca. Austin.
4: CTV's Natalie Van Roy reporting live for us tonight. Natalie, thank you for this. Well, passengers on board a cruise ship struck by a deadly hantavirus outbreak began their journey home today, including four Canadians. The MV Hondius arrived in Spain's Canary Islands early this morning, and CTV's Jeremy Charon has the latest on the repatriation efforts.
5: A highly anticipated early morning arrival. This now infamous cruise ship at the center of a deadly hantavirus outbreak docked in Spain just after 6 a.m. local time. Today, a careful and calculated disembarking process. Small groups of passengers being transported on small boats after being tested to ensure they remain asymptomatic. Among the approximately 130 passengers, four Canadians who left the boat today, taken straight to the airport and right onto a flight back to Canada. According to the Public Health Agency of Canada and Global Affairs, the four Canadians took a chartered flight to Bagotville, Quebec, then switched planes to get to an airport in BC, saying in a statement, upon arrival in BC, the travelers will be assessed by local public health before leaving the airport to stay at a predetermined location to self-isolate for a minimum of 21 days.
6: This is not another COVID. And the risk to the public is low.
5: Three people died and at least five others were confirmed to have been infected. The outbreak quickly sparked international concerns, but infectious disease experts suggest it's unlikely the virus will continue to spread.
7: This is a virus that it really doesn't readily spread from person to person. So to me, this is really, I think, best understood as an opportunity to execute what can be done well, to do it competently, and to show the public that everything is okay.
8: The World Health Organization says it expects to complete its repatriation efforts Monday, after which the crew of about 30 will make its way to the Netherlands, where the ship will be fully disinfected after docking. Jeremy Charles, CTV News, Ottawa.
4: Bit of a mixed bag for weather today for this Mother's Day. Hopefully people had a chance to get outside. You might have needed an umbrella at parts of the day. Chance of showers continuing right now, and it is 10 degrees. So that rain coming down in parts of our region as we speak. Tonight's low, pretty chilly, getting down to 2 degrees. And the lows for the next several days will be pretty cool. You can see Bancroft at minus 1 tonight. It's going to be 2 degrees tonight in Gatineau as well. Pretty clear skies for the most part, minus 2 out in Mont-Tremblant. Tomorrow's high, 12 degrees, and look at that, a risk of a thunderstorm here in Ottawa. Looks like some precipitation across much of the region. 12 degrees is the high tomorrow in Gatineau as well. Well, the ice is where we're turning our attention to now. The Ottawa Charge, they're pushing for their second straight appearance in the PWHL's Walter Cup Final. And there are some tense times at Canadian Tire Centre tonight. That is where we find CTV's Josh Morano, who joins us live. And Josh, this is some game.
9: It's an incredible game, Austin. Yes, like you said, we are in overtime right now, coming up on the halfway mark right now, empty behind me because fans are still sitting in their seats. Probably not comfortably, though, because I think they would have liked this one to have been done maybe a lot sooner. But I was here earlier, fans were here earlier at the Fan Fest, and you could tell that energy was on full display heading into this one.
10: We're going to get it. We're winning on home turf.
5: Outside the Canadian Tire Centre, the playoff party started long before game time.
10: Feeling really good. I know we're going to get the win today, so I'm feeling great.
5: For Grace Evers, it's a chance to witness history, filling the fan zone ahead of game 4.

0: or with the opportunity to see the Ottawa Charge head back to the Walter Cup Finals.
1: It'll be like a very great thing for us to have to celebrate, and the first Canadian team to win the Walter Cup too would be pretty great.
0: After more than 13,000 fans showed up for Game 3 at the CTC, many arriving expecting another electric playoff crowd for a series-clinching game.
2: There was so much screaming, it was amazing, a lot of chanting, and I mean, it was like in the last minute that we got that goal. It was fantastic.
3: I think the crowd just does so much for this team. They're looking good, so feeling great.
4: We're going to bring down the house today.
0: And down the red carpet, Charge players greeted by their loyal fan base, hoping to deliver on their wishes.
4: This is my first time being here pregame, and just to see the energy, I'm just so excited to watch the game today and watch the Charge win.
0: And for Evers, she hopes the playoff run will lead to something bigger for the city.
1: It was like a heartbreaking loss last year for Ottawa Charge to not get the Walter Cup, but I just think us getting it this year is going to be really great. It's really going to cement us in a city that's like trying to really make its name as like women's hockey central area.
0: So clearly a lot on the line, as you heard. This is a very tense game with Walter Cup final playoffs on the line here. But heading into this one, it certainly didn't start that way for the Ottawa Charge.
5: On the outside, cutting in,
0: Fenoza Katerova with the blast, and Sarah Wojnarowicz deflecting it home for her first of the postseason, opening the scoring for the Charge and giving them a 1-0 lead early in this one. Rebecca Leslie would make it 2-0 in the second, but it was Boston scoring 3 unanswered to go up shortly after. But before the second ended, Ottawa would get one back.
5: As Hobson comes down to
0: So Brooke Hobson tying it at 3 at the end of the second there. It would remain scoreless in the third. And so far in overtime, that is the same story. So tied at 3-3 right now in game 4 between Boston and Ottawa. So like I mentioned, a lot on the line. We are going to be standing by. We are going to be waiting for that golden goal, hopefully for the Ottawa Charge. If not, they will be shipping back to Boston. Austin.
6: Yeah, and I'm just keeping an eye, Josh, on those doors behind you because obviously you're live. I'm waiting for them to open up, but obviously still... this game is underway. Yeah, they're still closed, Josh. Don't worry about it. But appreciate your reporting. CTV's Josh Morano live for us tonight. Well, Ottawa police have charged a 17-year-old driver with stunt driving after a dozen teenagers were found traveling in the back of a U-Haul on Prince of Wales Drive. Police posting this photo showing the teens in the back of the vehicle. Police say the 12 people inside are between 17 and 18 years old, and some of them were seated on a sofa that was inside the cargo area. The driver is facing a 30-day license suspension. The vehicle was also impounded for 14 days. Officers also issuing several other charges yesterday, including a stunt driving charge for a 30-year-old driver. Police say was traveling 140 kilometers an hour in a 70 zone on Strandherd Drive. Police say 4 vehicles were impounded and 4 drivers were charged with stunt driving during their efforts. Turning now to the latest on the conflict in the Middle East, Iran is issuing new warnings to its enemies if it is attacked again. An Iranian military spokesperson saying in an interview that aired today that Iran's enemies would have to deal with new weapons, methods, and arenas of warfare in retaliation. He adds vessels whose states follow U.S. sanctions against Iran will struggle to cross the Strait of Hormuz. The strait remained relatively calm today after days of sporadic flare-ups. Iran's deputy foreign minister posting on social media today about the strait, saying any deployment of ships in the region is being seen by Iran as an escalation of the crisis, militarization of the waterway, and an attempt to cover up the true root of insecurity in the region. He adds, maritime security cannot be ensured through military power, especially by those, he says, who are part of the problem. Meanwhile, Iranian state media is reporting that the head of Iran's Armed Forces Unified Command met with Supreme Leader Mojtaba Khamenei. The reporting suggests Khamenei gave the guiding measures to pursue military operations and firmly confront adversaries. It's not known exactly when this alleged meeting took place. Iranian state media is also reporting that Iran has responded to a U.S. proposal to end the war with a priority on ending the hostilities in the region. Meantime, in Lebanon, three Israeli drone strikes on vehicles south of Beirut killed four people, while a series of airstrikes on southern Lebanon killed at least 13, according to state media and the Lebanese Health Ministry. The strikes mark another escalation since a ceasefire between Israel and Hezbollah went into effect on April 17th. Both sides have continued daily attacks despite the truce. Well, turning to Manitoba now, and they're facing a surge of HIV cases. They've now declared the infectious disease, a public health emergency. This is expected to increase resources available to those helping and testing people on the front lines. CTV's Alex Karpa on the solutions needed to confront the growing crisis.
7: HIV declared a public health emergency in Manitoba as cases continue to soar.
8: Manitoba continues to experience some of the highest rates of HIV in Canada.
7: The province reported 328 new HIV cases in 2025, more than double the 142 cases recorded in 2021. So far in 2026, officials say numbers are tracking similarly to last year.
9: I think we need a national inquiry to determine how public health failed.
7: Longtime HIV advocate Albert McLeod has noticed a steady rise for nearly two decades, and he's been urging the government to declare an emergency for years, adding Indigenous communities have been disproportionately impacted.
9: We have the highest rates of HIV in Canada, but also have the highest Indigenous populations in Canada as well. So I think there's a correlation there.
7: The province points to injection, drug use, homelessness, and mental health challenges as contributing factors to the increase in cases, as advocates are urging for more harm reduction measures, including safe consumption sites.
10: It's evidence-based that safe consumption sites and harm reduction approaches reduce numbers of HIV and STDVI.
7: The Manitoba government has invested $8 million in HIV treatment and prevention programs in recent years, but advocates argue more funding and education are still needed.
11: The level of understanding of HIV is really questionable. There's still some folks who are, last time they received any information was in the 80s when it was a death sentence for many people, and things have changed greatly since then.
7: The advocates I spoke to say governments need to address broader systemic issues, including stigma around HIV, to encourage more people to get tested. Alex Carper, CTV News, Winnipeg.
6: Well, today is Mother's Day, and mothers all across the capital are being honored, as they should be every day. I hope you called your mom today. If you didn't, here's your reminder. But there's lots going on to mark the occasion here in the nation's capital, and CTV's Camille Wilson joins us now live in studio. She was out chatting with some of the families here in Ottawa. Camille.
12: Austin, I surely was. It's another year to celebrate moms on this special day that is dedicated to them. Among the festivities, brunches, and high teas, one family doing things in their own unique way.
13: Cheers.
14: A special day to honor moms and everything they do.
15: My mom was telling me that she really wanted to do a high tea, but the problem was that everything was already booked.
14: Sisters Tracy Ann and Jessica Laporte celebrating in their own special way at Rockcliffe Lookout.
15: I had to try and figure something out, and we wanted to do it outside because it's so pretty. Ottawa is so pretty. Obviously, this is the perfect place to be, and we had all of the materials.
14: Mom Roxanne Laporte says she was given strict instructions.
16: I got an invitation. So, yeah, a formal invitation that it was a surprise for myself and my mother-in-law to not book anything for today.
17: I got the invitation by email, of course, and that's all I knew. I had to be ready at that date. That's it.
18: Happy Mother's Day.
14: Well, at the NCC River House, their annual Mother's Day brunch taking place for more than 400 people.
19: Over the years and today, unfortunately, we don't have enough room to, we have to turn a lot of people down again this year.
18: I think it's really nice. I'm very happy.
14: For Robin Fraser and her family, she says it's all about connecting over a nice meal.
20: We actually have my mother-in-law, my mom, my sister, her girls, so we have like three families here all together, and it's fantastic. I love it because, again, on Mother's Day, often mothers plan and organize and make all the food, not in every family, but a lot of the time.
14: For some, making it a triple celebration.
21: My birthday is today,
2: on Mother's Day, and my daughter's birthday was on the 7th. So we usually celebrate the 3 on the same day.
14: And giving moms their flowers in the Byward Market.
21: I got my mom some tulips.
14: Back at the Lookout, the day is also about remembering childhood with mom.
22: We grew up doing picnics at the Rockcliffe Park when we were kids, and so my sister had decided that it would be the perfect place to come and have a little bit of a picnic of ourselves. So it's kind of a flashback to what we did as a kid.
12: The day all about creating lasting memories and spending quality time together, showing much appreciation for moms, but also all the motherly figures, grandmothers, aunts, godmothers, stepmothers, in-laws, the list goes on. Happy Mother's Day to all, and of course, happy Mother's Day to my mom, your mom, Austin.
6: Yeah, there you go. Hey, thanks. I'm sure my mom appreciates it, Camille. Thank you very much for that. CTV's Camille Wilson reporting live for us tonight.
23: So nice just to be able to take him out and see the beauty of it.
6: Still ahead, how the Canadian Tulip Festival is kicking off what is expected to be another busy tourist season in the capital. Here's a live look through our Centennial Glass Skycam, a wet camera shot right now. It is 10 degrees.
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6: Well, those April showers that we felt a few weeks back, they are now paying dividends. There are hundreds of thousands of flowers blooming in the capital because the Canadian Tulip Festival is back, and it kicks off a busy summer season of festivals that draw in a wave of visitors from all over the world. CTV's Kimberly Johnson was out speaking with some tourists and some businesses today at the start of this tourist season. Kimberly.
33: Austin, Ottawa Tourism says that the capital welcomes 9.8 million visitors each year. And with another busy festival season ahead, businesses say this weekend is a welcome launch.
34: That one too is really gorgeous. Yeah.
35: Grant Kalorn has visited Ottawa many times before, but taking in the tulips this year is a first.
23: Oh, they're so beautiful. It's so nice just to be able to take them out and see the beauty of it. since I've heard about it for so long.
35: He's from Prince Edward Island and says family, concerts, and tourist sites often draw him to the city.
23: It is one of my favorite cities, one of my favorite places.
35: The start of the Canadian Tulip Festival marks the beginning of Ottawa's busiest tourism season.
0: We really do kick off the entire festival season. We're literally the fourth festival in line in Ontario.
35: The executive director of the Canadian Tulip Festival says the event can bring in hundreds of thousands of people each year, and the majority come from outside the national capital region. She says this free festival alone creates a $50 million economic boost.
0: That's why it's a little hard to find a hotel room during the festival season. Because we do see a lot of folks from all around the world. You get to meet so many people, and the best part is seeing our city from their eyes.
35: Ottawa Tourism says each year nearly 10 million people visit the nation's capital. In Little Italy, staff at Evo Greek Kitchen say events like this and Italian Week help bring in new faces and regulars.
1: Definitely more reservations during the Tulip Festival. A normal Sunday will do 50 to 60 covers for lunch. We're going to probably do 100 to 200 today, and that's before dinner time. So yeah, it's all guns a-blazing, and we are just raring to go.
35: Coming from Newfoundland, Buena McIntosh didn't want to miss the blooms while she visited friends and family for Mother's Day.
3: They're beautiful, and they're just, you know, sign of spring. Yeah, and the sunshine, and it's just nice to be here.
35: Others happy to play tourist in their own region, too.
4: I get great photos of my kids every year. Like, I have them from when they were tiny, tiny, all the way up to now, and we still take the photos, so it's great.
33: And it's not just restaurants that are expecting a busy spring and summer season. Some tour operators are also seeing more business, saying that they are already seeing an increase in bookings and reservations this year. Austin.
6: Hey, I'd love to see it, and love to see those flowers as well. Kimberly, thank you very much for this. As we heard there as well, some people enjoying the sunshine, but you kind of had to time your day out because we did have a mixed bag of weather for this Mother's Day. Some wind blowing, as you can see there. People walking around the NCC Riverhouse where that brunch took place for Mother's Day earlier today. There was, again, a little bit of rain in the region. There was also a lot going on for Mother's Day, but parking was hard to come by. So shout out to Madison, our camera operator, who got this shot. It took her a long time to find somewhere to park. That is a popular area right down there around the Riverhouse and all around Dow's Lake as well. But for good reason, there's lots going on in the city. Okay, here's a look at the satellite radar. You can see those scattered showers moving through the region over the course of this afternoon. It is 8 degrees right now in St. John's out on the East Coast, 12 in Charlottetown, and rain coming down in Halifax as well at 11 degrees. As we take a look to Ontario and Quebec, Quebec City at 15. We're currently sitting at 10, so we're right around average for, if you really average out the region in terms of the temperatures you're seeing on your screen, 13 right now in Toronto, 15 in Windsor. It's beautiful out west, though. Look at Calgary at 20 degrees and Edmonton at 22, albeit some cloud coverage out there. 19 in Regina, 17 degrees in Vancouver. They're celebrating Mother's Day in style, able to get outside and take in all those festivities. We, however, do have a chance of showers overnight and pretty chilly low as well. 2 degrees tonight, 12 degrees tomorrow with a chance of showers, potential for a bit of a thunderstorm. It's saying that by tomorrow afternoon, there's a chance of some flurries in parts of the Ottawa Valley, but we'll keep an eye on that. It probably won't be anything too intense, most likely coming down as rain or slush at worst, because 11 degrees is the high tomorrow, 2 degrees the low tonight. For the Seaway, 2 degrees tonight, 12 degrees for tomorrow afternoon. It's the exact same as us here in Ottawa. And when we look at the 7-day forecast, you can see the lows being quite cool, not only for Monday, but also for Tuesday. It will be beautiful on Tuesday. 16 degrees is the high, clear, sunny conditions. 13 on Wednesday, rain rolling back in, sticking around through Thursday with a 40% chance and a high of 16 degrees. 19 the expected high on Friday and Saturday. Quebec Solidaire is floating a bold idea to tackle the rising cost of food. And it's party Congress this weekend. Members are debating a plan for publicly funded grocery stores. And CTV's Laurence Brisson-Dupuy has that story.
5: As grocery prices keep climbing, Quebec Solidaire says it wants to shake up who controls the food market. Alejandra Zaga-Mendez says the current system just isn't cutting it.
7: It's 80% of the distribution and the sales are among the hands of the grocery giants, and they are doing it for profit.
5: One of the party's biggest proposals, a network of nonprofit public grocery stores. Sun's NNC says buying in bulk and selling wholesale would allow people to access healthy local food without being squeezed at the checkout.
2: It's really important because right now people are starving. They are spending so much money. They are getting more debts because they have to pay for the price of the grocery that keeps going up.
5: The party also wants to cap large grocery chains' profit margins at 2% and ban practices like shrinkflation and what it calls false promotions. The idea takes inspiration from New York City's mayor, who has promised to open a public grocery store in each borough. For some shoppers here, the idea of a public option sounds like a relief.
8: The big chains are the ones screwing me up right now. I mean, like, those are the places I shop at right now, and those are the ones I don't find affordable.
9: As students, it's definitely something I feel like we would all be leaning into.
10: Les particuliers peut-être qu'ils vont tricher.
5: She says big grocery chains are more likely to cut corners or mislead customers. Also on the agenda this weekend, wealth distribution through progressive taxation.
2: The people that are very, very rich in Quebec, they should contribute more so that we have effective public services and we can save the planet and do everything that is really, really helpful for everybody.
5: Quebec Solidaire members are debating a range of proposals on affordability, housing, education, and the environment as the party starts building its platform ahead of next year's general election. Laurence Brisson-Dubreuil, CTV News.
11: The smaller the businesses is, the harder it will be.
6: Higher fuel prices impacting farmers and gardening season as we move into the peak time for planting. Details straight ahead.
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20: 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Yes, there's a lot of challenges that come with living in Nunavut.
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6: It is the biggest weekend of the season for florists and garden centers across Ontario and Quebec, but soaring fuel costs are taking a big bite out of their profits. CTV's Matt Gilmore reports.
0: And the flower centers at Jean Talon Market are buzzing with activity.
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0: After a long winter and chilly start to spring, Luigi Bono from Jardin Chez Michel is hoping this weekend will kickstart his season.
3: I think it's very important for everyone to do their garden. It keeps the heart in a well-being.
0: But rising costs are making him worried.
3: Seed prices, fertilizer prices, shipping prices have gone up a lot. We also use machinery, so oil fuel and diesel.
0: Like many other small businesses in Quebec, Bono has decided not to pass the costs along to his customers.
3: We're fighting against giants. Walmart, Costco, all those big corporations are selling flowers, so we got to adapt and we got to take the hit.
11: The resilience of small businesses is not something that can last forever.
0: Business groups say fuel costs are now a major concern for more than half of small businesses. Two-thirds say they have no choice but to absorb the costs.
11: The smaller the businesses is, the harder the it will be.
0: Across town at the Atwater Market, it's a similar story.
4: For sure, we need to adjust the price in the consequence. Customer are not always happy about it. Some understand it, some don't understand. For sure, it has an impact on the sales.
0: Mathieu Letourneau says fuel prices are one thing, but his biggest cost is renting this kiosk. He's asking the city for relief.
4: I sell my broccoli $7, cauliflower $9. Like, some people cannot afford that.
0: The high costs aren't just affecting farmers. Some hobby gardeners are also questioning whether it's worth it this year.
23: Fertilizer, earth, seeding, plants, it comes out to a good $500, easy and up.
0: Bono has this simple message.
3: Don't be afraid because we haven't raised our prices. It's important people keep doing what makes them feel well.
0: Matt Gilmore, CTV News.
6: And tonight's big picture, while the Tulip Festival is underway here in Ottawa, a city in Spain has also burst into bloom of powerful, well, colorful flowers. Who's to say they're not also powerful? The city of Girona, Spain, kicked off their flower festival this weekend. The city's cathedral steps, known around the world from the Game of Thrones series, have been transformed into a massive floral installation as part of the volunteer-run festival. About 400,000 people visit the city each year to see this display. Well, turning now to some of the other stories that you need to know, hundreds of runners took to Dow's Lake this afternoon for a special Mother's Day celebration. The Mother's Day Flower Fun Run, offering families a chance to partake in a 1 kilometer or 5 kilometer run. There was also a slower 5 kilometer stroll that was available to some, and it was a beautiful route as well. Look at all those tulips blooming alongside the course. Whoa! Like something out of a Harry Potter movie, chess lovers gathered on Parliament Hill today for a one-of-a-kind human chess match. Many volunteering to dress up and play the part properly. These live chess events, they support the Alzheimer's Society of Canada. 19-year-old hockey sensation Macklin Celebrini will be Team Canada's captain at the upcoming World Championships in Switzerland. Celebrini had one of the best seasons for a teenager in NHL history, putting up 115 points for the San Jose Sharks. The Vancouver native will wear the C. He'll be alongside Ryan O'Reilly and John Tavares, who will serve as alternate captains. The tournament kicks off on Friday when Canada takes on Sweden.
24: I feel like we play with more fire and with more effort, and I feel like we are getting used to the series. So we are going to keep improving, and excited to go back home.
6: That was Montreal Canadiens goaltender Jakub Dobesh speaking with reporters ahead of tonight's Game 3 between the Habs and the Buffalo Sabres. Canada's final NHL playoff team will look to take a 2-1 series lead at home tonight. That game starts at 7 o'clock.
2: It's a very big problem. Yeah, it's a very big problem.
6: 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Those details straight ahead.
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6: In case you missed it this week, parents at one Ottawa school are calling for action after learning of elevated levels of lead were found in their children's drinking water. CTV's Caitlin Wilson has the details.
2: It's a very big problem. Yeah, it's a very big problem.
41: It's a problem hidden in plain sight. For years, Barbara Daniela Gandoffel and Garrett Hansen thought the water at their children's school was safe until they saw the test results.
42: It is every parent's worst nightmare to discover that their child may have been exposed to dangerous amounts of lead in the water.
41: A report by the Canadian Environmental Law Association found Falling Brook Community Elementary School in Orleans had some of the highest lead test results in Ontario, including one test, 30 times the provincial limit of 10 parts per billion, double the federal guideline.
43: We know that no amount of lead is safe, especially because children are so susceptible to the health impacts of lead.
41: The report also found the Ottawa-Carleton District School Board failed more lead tests than any other board in the province. In a statement, the board says fixtures that exceed the provincial standard are taken out of service, adding some testing occurred during the summer months when water consumption is reduced, which it believes contributed to elevated failures.
44: We take this very seriously, and we ensure that the water is, if they can't drink from the taps, that the school boards ensure that there are other ways that the kids can get water to them.
41: But for parents, the question is why Ontario still allows more lead in school drinking water than Health Canada recommends.
0: What we're talking about is ongoing exposures. And at a population level, that could lead to a large number of children losing one or two IQ points.
41: Lead has also been linked to learning disabilities and ADHD. The environment minister did not respond to a request for an interview, but in a written response obtained by CTV News, the province says Ontario has one of the most comprehensive testing and mitigation strategies in the country. But experts disagree, saying the province's approach of relying on flushing the system is a temporary band-aid, not a permanent fix.
0: It can build up again within 30 minutes. It's just not a solution. And that's been shown time and again.
41: Parents at Fallingbrook have now launched a petition urging the province to adopt Health Canada's lead standards and install filters where necessary. In the meantime, some are sending their children to school with water from home, saying temporary fixes are not enough.
1: We can't just say, oh, it's good enough, we've done the minimum. We are part of Canada. We should have the same regulation on water quality as the rest of Canada.
41: Caitlin Wilson, CTV News.
6: A New Brunswick mother is marking a painful milestone, 13 years since losing two of her children in a car crash. She's devoted her life to advocacy and education, pushing families to understand car seat safety. But even after repeated calls for tougher laws, they've gone unanswered. CTV's Laura Brown explains.
3: This is the bunny that's in the last living photo of my children.
4: Erin Jones is referring to this photo, a quick snap to document her three kids' excitement on an Alberta road trip 13 years ago. Half an hour later, her 17-month-old son Trent and his 4-year-old sister Haley were killed when their vehicle was hit head-on by a truck. Jones' sister-in-law also died. Just her and her other son Owen survived.
3: What I know now is that had I had the proper education and tools like I give to parents every day now, my children would have had a chance at survival.
4: While at the time she was following Alberta's car seat laws, Jones feels if Trent's car seat was rear-facing and Haley was still in a 5-point harness, they might be alive today.
3: The law doesn't always equal safe.
4: Now, a child passenger safety technician, she's installed and checked over 1,000 car seats, bought hundreds for families who can't afford new, and has spent almost a decade lobbying governments to strengthen car seat laws.
3: This seat allows 50 pounds of rear facing.
4: While car seat laws are a provincial jurisdiction, New Brunswick follows Transport Canada's guidelines. Here, a child must remain rear facing until they're 1 and 22 pounds. Jones wants to see that increased to 2 years and almost 27 pounds.
3: The longer you can keep your child rear facing, the longer their bones have had time to solidify so that their bones stay safe in the event of a crash.
5: See, we're always open.
4: New Brunswick's public safety minister warns it can be complicated to change transportation-related regulations.
5: That it can still travel, you know, in other provinces as well. But we are open to it.
4: Until then, Jones spends her days searching to find the good out of the worst day of her life.
3: I use my story as a powerful tool to, you know, navigate through the dangers.
4: Laura Brown, CTV News, Fredericton.
6: Messi fever sweeps Toronto before a wave of soccer fans take over Ontario's capital for the FIFA World Cup. We'll have more on this when we come back.
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6: The visit seen as a test run before Toronto welcomes the World Cup next month. As CTV's Kamal Karamali shows us, some fans believe the city still has a long way to go before rolling out the red carpet.
20: It's a supersized spectacle Toronto has never seen before. The chaos,
21: TFC,
20: and record-setting crowds. All to see one man.
21: Lionel Messi.
20: Lionel Messi, widely considered the best soccer player of all time.
22: Go Messi!
20: A lifelong goal for these fans to watch him at work, but it was this goal.
23: Back it comes for Lionel Messi!
20: That he instead gifted to fans.
24: These fans here, some of the nearly 45,000 that came out to today's match, a new record for a TFC game.
20: The historic crowd because of these. Roughly 17,000 new seats added for the upcoming FIFA World Cup.
21: TFC!
20: Justin Vilch and his friends among the first to test them out.
25: It was actually a great view with those additional seats. I personally enjoyed it.
26: Goal to add to his two assists!
20: While the stands shook with Messi mania, there were those left out in the cold. Turns out Amir Hussein's ticket that he bought online...
27: My ticket is scam.
28: It's a scam?
27: Yeah, it's scam.
20: ...was fake.
28: How much did you pay for the ticket?
27: $144.
28: $144.
27: Yeah, I feel it's very sad.
20: While there's concern scam attempts will get even worse during the World Cup, there are plenty of other problems to worry about during what's largely seen as a rehearsal before welcoming the globe's soccer nations in June. Long lines for food and dirty bathrooms.
29: We waited 20 minutes to get a simple sandwich. The bathrooms need supplies in there.
20: And trying to leave, fans hit with an immovable wall, people all trying to hop on transit at once.
30: Think about the packed cat of sardines right now. It's literally madness right now.
20: And traffic chaos that lasted hours despite the city adding extra transit trips and more staff.
31: I don't know if the traffic's ready.
20: So while Messi provided a show, these fans believe the city needs to clean up its game before it welcomes the world. Kamal Karamali, CTV News, Toronto.
6: It is a sci-fi lover's dream. The Pentagon has released a treasure trove of declassified documents and videos of UFOs dating back decades. CTV's Washington Bureau Chief Joy Malbin reports.
0: If the truth is out there, it's now online. The Pentagon releasing a trove of classified UFO files under wraps for decades.
1: My gosh. Look at that thing, dude.
0: From military encounters that seem to defy physics, this star-shaped object flying at supersonic speeds over the Middle East. And what the heck is this? They still can't explain it. The collection even includes incidents aboard NASA's moon missions. Gemini's Frank Borman in 1965 reported seeing something strange in space. Houston acknowledges,
2: this is the unidentified object in addition to particles which appear to be headed in a polar orbit, you heard Frank Borman say.
0: Apollo astronaut Buzz Aldrin reported seeing bright flashes of light that moved alongside his spacecraft, even reporting flashes on the moon's lunar surface. But these close encounters released by the Pentagon didn't impress this astrophysicist.
3: This is my day job, looking, you know, searching for alien life, thinking about alien life. It's more fuzzy blob videos like the one you're showing. There's nothing in here that we haven't seen before.
0: The Pentagon's archive covers hundreds of incidents from around the world since the 1940s. And if there's no hard evidence of alien spacecraft, here's another explanation.
4: I do think that some of our adversaries, very frankly, have technologies that have been used against us that appear to be alien.
5: President Donald Trump said he'll let the American people make up their own minds if there is something out there, and promising more releases to come. Joy Malvin, CTV News, Washington.
6: After the break, we say thank you to all of the moms that raised the CTV News Ottawa weekend crew. Happy Mother's Day, everybody. Here's a live look through our Centennial Glass Sky Cam. It's dried up since we last showed it. It is 10 degrees.
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1: It's time for a recap of the top stories we're following right now. And some breaking news. The Ottawa Charge are going back to the Walter Cup Final.
2: On net, another stop by Franco.
1: Get the party started, Ottawa. The Charge take down the Boston Fleet 4-3 is the final. Michaela Kava tapping in the double overtime winner. They win this semifinal series 3-1. This was back and forth. In fact, Boston scored 3 goals in just a minute 33 in the second period. Ottawa will move on to the final. They will play either the Montreal Victoire or the Montreal Frost for the Walter Cup.
3: And then when I came and looked out, it was all blocked off, but I saw a big group of police cars and sirens.
1: Ottawa police investigating after a body is found in the water near Petrie Island as nearby residents wait for answers.
4: So nice just to be able to come out and see the beauty of it.
1: And heading into the busiest tourist season of the year with the launch of the Canadian Tulip Festival, visitors and businesses saying they're excited as the weather warms up. Quick correction. I don't know what I said earlier, but it's the Minnesota frost. Apologies for that. Now it's time to take a look at your wake-up weather. 4 degrees, so it's going to be a little cooler in the morning. The Minnesota frost, is that... What did I say?
5: I don't know.
1: Montreal frost earlier?
5: Montreal Victoire.
1: Montreal Victoire and the Minnesota frost.
5: There
1: okay,
5: you go.
1: So that it's going to be one of the finals, one of the finalist teams going up against the Charge. Either way, we're all excited. Waking up to 4 degrees, mix of sun and cloud. Cool overnight and cool for the daytime. Low on Tuesday as well, 0, but you can see that high of 16 degrees. Finally for us tonight, a special shout out to some of the most important women in our lives.
5: Yes, that's right. We want to say happy Mother's Day to all of the moms who mean so much to us here on the CTV Ottawa Weekend Crew.
1: There's me and my mom. We were in Mont Tremblant. It was a nice visit this past October. Shout out to Terry.
5: That's me and my mom, Jan. That was in Toronto. We had a family reunion. Took a photo there for
1: beautiful
5: that.
1: Beautiful photo. There's Brad and his family. Snuck his whole family in there, but Sheila is on the end. Happy birthday, Sheila. And there's Camille and her mother. That is her mother, Teresa, and grandmother, Elsa. They were enjoying some ice cream.
5: That's Director Connor and his mom, Kathy, and Don on our graphics team, his mom, Terry, there. Great picture of them.
1: Kimberly Johnson, not pictured here, but there's her mom, Mary Ann, in the sunglasses, and her grandmother, Helen. There's also Maddie's mother, Leslie. Shout out to Leslie. Happy Mother's Day.
5: We've got Josh Moreno, his mom, Tina, on vacation there. Look at that. And we've got Will up next, our digital reporter, with his mom, Cecile. Great photo of them there. And rounding us off here, we've got Natalie and her mom, Nancy. Happy Mother's Day to all the moms.
1: Yeah, that's a bunch of special photos there.
5: Yeah, love it.
1: Absolutely love this day. I will be giving my mom a call a little bit later. I've been texting with her today.
5: Call your mom.
1: Yes.
5: Call your lover.
1: Happy Mother's Day, everybody.

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9: Welcome, everyone. I'm Richard Krause. I hope you're doing well, that you're staying happy, healthy, and safe. It's a big show. Let's jump right in. Later on, we'll get to know Nicholas Braun, an actor best known as the awkward, ambitious,

0: Cousin Greg Hirsch on Crave's Succession, a role that earned him 3 Primetime Emmy nominations for Outstanding Supporting Actor in a Drama Series. Today, we're talking about his latest project, The Sheep Detectives, a new all-star whodunit comedy now playing in theaters about a flock of sheep's attempt to solve a murder mystery. You heard me right. That's a bit later on. First, let's get to know YouTuber, actor, screenwriter, comedian, and musician Jasmeet Raina. His series Late Bloomer, a dramedy about a millennial Sikh content creator balancing online ambitions, family expectations, community pressures, and personal growth, is in its 3rd season on Crave right now. Critics call it funny, heartfelt, and eye-opening. He rose to fame in the late 2000s and early 2010s on YouTube with sharp satirical sketches about growing up in a Punjabi immigrant family in Guelph, Ontario. His irreverent humor on culture and family and identity earned him millions of views and a loyal following, but he stepped away from YouTube around 2018 to create, to write, to produce, and star in the semi-autobiographical Late Bloomer. Jasmeet Raina joined me via Zoom. The show is semi-autobiographical. It follows your character as you work through ambition, family, culture, chaos, all that kind of stuff. How much of the character is straight from your life versus how much is pure fiction?
1: I think I definitely borrow a lot of elements from my real life. Obviously, a lot of the experiences and things that I've gone through being a social media content creator, I kind of wanted to put that in the show and use that kind of as a driving force or a narrative for what the show is. And yeah, but then also there's a lot that I feel like is a past version of me, but is also a collection of like the immigrant kid experience that I'm like largely the pool of that I'm borrowing from, that I feel like everybody has like a relationship to or an understanding of. So it's kind of like a mixture of both of those things, because the show isn't just me about me being an influencer and all that. It's not just that. And so that's why I'm like, okay, it's a little bit more well-rounded. And so that requires me to kind of borrow from different experiences as well.
0: You mentioned your online presence. You took a really long break from YouTube and social media around 2018, 2019, and you had a huge following. That must have been difficult to kind of walk away from at that moment. So what prompted that break?
1: I felt like, you know, I really wanted to make the show. I wanted to tell a story that felt a little bit more deeper, more nuanced, and a little more sophisticated. And I had a feeling that like YouTube just wasn't the right place for that. And also, if I wanted to be able to write it, I needed to give myself the time to write it. And once when you're on the internet, like if you're not posting every day, like people just think you're dead. They just assume you're dead if you haven't posted for 3 days. And so, you know, I kind of made the conscious choice to be like, I don't know how long of a break this is going to be, but I just feel like I need to take it just to recharge, just for myself and my personal growth, and also to write the show and find something that feels creatively challenging, more challenging than what I've been doing. So yeah, it was all those reasons combined.
0: And was it a challenge to kind of shut down your social media part of your brain because you have to post so often, because you have to work so hard at it, and sort of shift over into the idea of doing something different?
1: Absolutely. I think one of the biggest challenges was getting a sense of like instant gratification for something. Yeah. Like if I ever feel sad or off or whatever, I just kind of run to social media, upload a little funny clip or me doing something silly, and immediately get flooded with like positive response. And that felt good. And having removed that, it just, I was like forced to come face to face with like reality and just like humanity without the kind of the assistance or like the power-ups that you get from social media, you know? So yeah, that part was like definitely challenging, and it was tough to adjust. I felt like I kind of initially spiraled into a negative place because I didn't have that system that I was so used to, but that also forced me to kind of like use that and put that into the stuff that I was writing and really tap into emotions that I felt like I was running away from or kept hiding with other emotions, or just like, yeah, just getting this instant gratification. And I had to rely on being like, I gotta put this work in and long term it will pay off, and having that assurance.
0: And ultimately it's better for your mental health if you don't Absolutely. Have that pressure hanging over you every single day.
1: For sure. And now I definitely feel like I'm at a more balanced place where I can use social media when I want to. It doesn't control me in the sense that, like, you know, if I ever feel sad, I don't need that right away. I can, all the things that I picked up during my, like, oh, I can just go on a really nice walk. I can hit the gym. I can have a nice conversation. I can read a book, like watch a film I really enjoy. And these things that also serve as a anchor as well to really help me flourish. I think, you know, I understood the value of those things as well.
0: You're listening to Jasmeet Raina on The Richard Krause Show. His show, Late Bloomer, is in its third season on Crave right now. The show is sometimes described as a love letter to the people in your life and a mix of therapy and TikTok. So tell me about all of that swirling together and what feedback from viewers has meant the most to you so far.
1: You know, I think it absolutely is therapy. I feel like even the first episode of the whole show, Nudes, I was like, what's the worst thing that could happen to me that I'd be terrified about? Like, it would just destroy my life. And I was like, oh, my nudes leaking. Like, my mom would be so sad. Like, my dad would be like so ashamed. The whole community would be like, what the hell? I'd feel a sense of guilt and shame. And I'm like, let me write that and let me like work through those feelings and let me just put the most extreme thing there. And so I did that, and I feel like I've been doing that continuously, whether it be like revisiting past versions of myself or relationships or things that I kind of really stuck to me, that just processing it in this way and being super vulnerable and honest with it has allowed me to kind of accept and understand them and grow past them. And at the same time, it's also given so many other people like this window into some of the things that they've gone through that have been a little bit taboo to talk about. You know, one of the biggest conversations, I mean, one of the biggest feedbacks I've gotten from people is like, I watched the show with my parents, or I watched this with like my siblings or somebody that like I've had a frayed relationship with, and seeing the reality pan out in that household, like the father and son dynamics and like the mother daughter dynamics and how those things like really affect us. We've never really seen a conversation like that being talked about so openly and so honestly. And that, I think, has started dialogue in their houses with each other. And that's not just like a family dynamics, but so many things. And I think when I hear that kind of feedback, that makes it so much more special, because that's like the work and therapy that I did for myself. And I feel like, you know, now having put some of that understanding in the show, that gives other people a window into like experiencing it and understanding it and giving them a chance to maybe confront it and process it head on as well. So, as uncomfortable as some of these conversations as they are, I think there's a lot of value in like being able to put it out there and talk about it. And so, yeah, that's like one of the biggest things, is like showcasing all these stories from different generations, from different people, and the specific nuances and the things that they have to go through, and showing it in a really real and raw and honest and grounded way, so that people feel seen and heard.
0: You're directing episodes now in season 3. Yeah. You also directed a really powerful episode in season 2. Mm-hmm. It was about post-11 anti-Sikh racism, and what that effect had on your younger self. So tell me about that experience. And how did it feel, and how did you balance taking these heavier topics, these very weighty topics, and then kind of shaping them within a show that we think of as a comedy?
1: Yeah, I think specifically the 9/11 episode, like I always say this, I felt like when I was a kid, there was like pre-9/11 racism and then post-9/11 racism. Like the pre-9/11 was like fun and light. It was always like the Apu from Simpsons, thank you, come again. You're like, or you joke it off with your friends, whatever. And then the post-9/11 racism was like extremely different, because the only time you ever saw images of guys with turbans and beards on the screen was like CNN, Fox News blasting like terrorist threat. These guys are out to kill you and murder your whole family. And it's like, that's what we were branded as. And people didn't really know about the Punjabi and Sikh community. They just didn't understand that we were completely different people, a different language, different part of the world. It was just automatically, oh no, you are that. And so I felt like I was just fighting against a tidal wave where like people just didn't even want to understand like what I was. And so that's what I put in that episode, because I felt like that was a very pivotal time for me. As a kid, it's like grade 7 and 8, that's when the kids are like the worst. I feel like middle school boys are just like ruthless. And then so you have that, and then you have like, oh, I'm an outsider. And then you have this like different wave of like racism that you're facing, and So I think that really shaped me to be kind of the person that I was. It was very instrumental for me because I also think that's when I relied on comedy a lot to help de-escalate a lot of situations, because I'm like, oh, if I come across as like funny and likable, they won't perceive me as a threat. I wasn't exactly thinking like that as a 12-year-old. I was just like, oh yeah, make them laugh, haha, it works, you know? Like, yeah. Now I have actual language to put to that. But you know, like, that's what I very quickly learned, was like, I need to be less of a threat to these people and let's be more funny and let them know that, hey, I'm a fun guy to be around. And so that was like the tool that I relied on heavily. And I think that's the thing that like helped curate me into being who I am today.
0: Is that the advice you would give to your 11 or 12-year-old self now as you sit here today? Be funny?
1: Yeah, I'd be like, look, I know it's tough, but just do that thing. Be funny. Also buy a box of Pokemon cards because they're going to be like $150,000. Buy it. Do not open it.
0: Yep.
1: And yeah, those are some of the wise words I would give myself, my 11-year-old self.
0: You're listening to Jasmeet Raina on The Richard Krause Show. His show, Late Bloomer, is in its third season on Crave right now. We'll have more with Jasmeet coming up in the next section. And a little bit later, we'll meet Nicholas Braun. You know him as Cousin Greg from Succession. He's got a great new movie out called The Sheep Detectives. We'll tell you all about that in just a little while. And then in the meantime, in the middle there somewhere, we'll meet actor Shamir Anderson. He's best known for roles like Deputy Marshall Xavier Dolls in Winona Earp, Trevante Cole in the Apple TV Plus show Invasion. Today, we talk about his latest project. It's the satirical comedy series, Hate the Player, the Ben Johnson story. Stay with me. Lots more to come.
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0: Welcome back, everyone. I'm Richard Krause, and thanks for hanging out with me today. I appreciate it. In just a little while, Succession actor and Emmy nominee Nicholas Braun stops by to talk about his latest project, The Sheep Detectives, a new all-star whodunit comedy now playing in theaters about a flock of sheep who attempt to solve a murder mystery. First, let's get back to my conversation with YouTuber, actor, screenwriter, comedian, and musician Jasmeet Raina. He is the creator, writer, producer, and star of the semi-autobiographical Crave comedy drama series Late Bloomer, which explores millennial content creator life, family pressures, and cultural identity. Now in its third season on Crave, the show has been praised for its authentic South Asian representation and has earned multiple Canadian Screen Awards. Jasmeet Raina, join me via Zoom. You are the co-showrunner on season 3, which is on right now. So you're directing episodes. Are there changes? Are there big swings you want to take in season 3 to change the show up a little bit?
1: Yeah, there definitely was. I felt like I give this analogy a lot that I feel like I became like also a GM at some point. Where it's like you're managing this team, you're managing this organization. And the point is like, I want to put the best thing that I can on screen. Like the version that's in my head is the best version of the show. Yeah. It's the most unproducible, the biggest version. And it's like, how do I take that and try to recreate that the best that I can? And it's just about finding the right pieces and the right people to like really help have that happen. That takes time, that takes effort, that takes your trial and error. It's a trial and error process. But I felt like this season we really found like a good groove with like a lot of great people that like really were down to do some cool stuff. You know, my DP, Alan Lee, who's like absolutely incredible. This is the first year I've worked with him and he just really understood, spoke my language and really wanted the visual language of the show to be as powerful as I really wanted it to be. And then the other director on the show, Fazia Mirza, who's a very accomplished director in her own right, like way more experienced and cooler than me in many ways, came in and like met me at my level and was like, what do you want to do? I will try to make your vision come to life. And that's such a like a beautiful thing to do that for somebody. And I cherish that a lot. And so, you know, I'm always drawing when I'm writing and making storyboards because I direct as well. And so giving that material to someone like Alan or Fazia and then having them like bring that to life and then also bring some of their own kind of touches and, you know, skill sets that they have and some cool shots. I'm like, oh, this is great. Yeah, let's do that. Like that was a really cool collaborative process. And then, yeah, I just feel like even taking on like show running duties, and EP duties and all these things, these are all things that I've done on YouTube. Like I used to write, direct, act and edit and all that stuff. So that's why I even coming into making shows, like I have some level of experience in each one of these departments because I've done this and I feel very grateful that I had that experience. Because some people just don't get that experience. They walk in, they're like, this is how you do a show. And it's like, people can be like, no, we can't do it this way. And they'll be like, all right. Whereas if somebody tells me, no, we can't do this, I'm like, yeah, but I did this on YouTube with way less money. So I know it's possible. I just have to find a way to convince you or like figure out how to do it here. So that has given me the drive to like really push the show in a direction and make it as nuanced and specific and as authentic as possible. And I have a great team around me. You know, one of my producing partners, Chaps, aka Ricky, has been with me since the YouTube days. He's also come from that kind of guerrilla run and run kind of strategy. And he's also helped kind of make all that stuff happen. And so, yeah, we just come from like a rugged indie-ish world and coming into the space where there's already a structure in place that can seem very rigid. It doesn't seem rigid to us, or the rigidness doesn't apply to us because we're like, we can find a way around this. We've done this many, many times. Like we're used to working in these conditions. And I think that's what makes the show even better this season because like we've understood how the TV machine works after doing 2 seasons of this. And now we're in this with like a more refined set of wisdom and knowledge. Obviously you're always still learning and growing, but yeah, it just feels like as the season go on, like it just becomes more and more refined. And that gap of like what it is in my brain to what appears on screen is becoming smaller and smaller, which makes me really happy.
0: You're listening to Jasmeet Raina on The Richard Krause Show. His show, Late Bloomer, is in its 3rd season on Crave right now. It must be interesting to you to be working with Fazia on such a personal project.
1: Yeah.
0: things borrowed from real life. Like this is for something sure. that is coming, you know, very much generated by you, but to totally. Have other input come in and mm-hmm. still keep it authentic, I think is a real trick.
1: Totally. I think it's a very scary thing. You're opening up your brain and your world to like sometimes strangers that you've never met and you just trust that it works out. Like all the good, the bad, the ugly, like everything you just have to lay out bare and have them understand who you are truly. And like, and that could be like a very scary process, but like, I think when you do that, other artists also appreciate that because they also have a lot of those things and that kind of like encourages them to bring a lot of their own baggage and a lot of their own skills and wisdom as well to the table. And so that's what becomes a beautiful process. I think it's just like, whoever's down to just make, again, I say this again, it's just like, I want to make the coolest version of this, like something that really hits hard and feels like really interesting and unique and checks all these boxes of like really striking a chord with people. And I really try to push the envelope and put in the work to make that happen. So people around me that understand that and also want to put in that work and that passion and that dedication, like that's the biggest gift that I can get or the show can get for that matter. And so, you know, like Fozzie is one of those people that like was totally there with me to be like, I'm in the trenches with you. Let's make this happen. And yeah, it's just like such an amazing experience to have that.
0: That's on the professional side of all of it. As playing a version of yourself for three seasons now made you more introspective about various aspects of your life, made you think differently about various aspects of your life?
1: Yeah, I think a lot of the introspection that I did during my break, I put into the show. Mm. Like even the pilot I wrote or even the show I wrote while I was like still on YouTube. So I was living on a very fancy condo downtown in a nice car, like, you know, I had some good brand deal money coming in. I was like living pretty nicely. And then I took a break, then COVID happened and I had moved out of my condo and actually moved back to my parents' house into my parents' basement and stopped making the money that I was making. And like everything kind of just halted. And it was such a trippy experience because I was like, oh, I'm actually living the character's life now that I wrote about while I was like successful. And I felt like life just has a weird way of like placing me and being like, oh, you want to make the show? Okay. You're actually going to go method act and like get it back into the experience of like what it feels like being like that guy that's like not doing well, not making money, struggling, doesn't know if things are going to work out for him. And I literally became that after experiencing this huge wave of success. So I feel like it all was like everything happened simultaneously. Like I wanted to write it, then it happened to me. And so like all these elements were being kind of like borrowed from each other and exchanged from each other. And so that was that. And then even now, like I feel like there's experiences and things that are put in the show that some of the writers or other people that know me very well that may have some of my blinds. We all have blind spots. And so they'll put stuff in the show about me that I'm like, oh yeah, I guess this does happen. And then I can write about them and put them in the show. I'm like, oh, this does happen. So it's a very interesting, extremely honest and extremely vulnerable process, but it's for the betterment of like, well, you know, it's for the greater good and just trying to make something that's like truthful as much as it can be. Yeah.
0: Are there plans for season 4 or is it too early?
1: I mean, for me, yeah. Like I'm always like rocking with this, you know, crazy delusion. Like, oh yeah. I mean, I already like wrote a bunch of it. So we have to do it. Like that's how I think. And, so yeah, for me, like absolutely. I feel like 4 would be a very great place to explore. When you guys see the end of season 3, you'll kind of see like which direction it's heading in. And so I feel like season 4 would be like a really fun one to shoot, 5 even or whatever, or however many, I have up in my brain. But, yeah, like I always just move with like, you know, I'm going to do it because that's again, another thing that I learned from YouTube. If I had an idea for a video, I'd shot it. We made it happen. I uploaded it. It wasn't like, I didn't have to wait for anybody to be like, we will green light this and the budget. It's just like, we just did it. And so, all of these things I've learned from my life to be like, I can apply this to anything. And even though systemically it's not always the case, but if you rock with that delusion, I feel like there's more of a chance that it'll happen. Yeah.
0: Well, the show is so successful. I am sure that it will happen. It might turn into one of those things that like The Simpsons, like 32 seasons later, you're like,
1: yeah.
0: I've got nothing left. Nothing left to talk about.
1: Yeah, for sure. Yeah.
0: That was Jasmeet Reyna on The Richard Krause Show. Find season 3 of his show, Late Bloomer, on Crave right now. Next up, we'll meet Shamir Anderson. He stops by to talk about his new show. It's called Hate the Player, the Ben Johnson story. It's good stuff. Stay with me.
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0: Welcome back, everyone. I'm Richard Krause, and thanks for spending part of your day with me today. Let's get to my conversation with actor Shamir Anderson. He's best known for roles like Deputy Marshal Xavier Dolls in Winona Earp, Trevante Cole in the Apple TV Plus series Invasion, and the memorable Mr. Nobody in John Wick, Chapter 4. He's also involved in initiatives supporting Black Canadian talent, like co-founding awards and events with his brother, actor Stephon James. Today, we're talking about how he made the switch from law enforcement to acting, studying Kung Fu, and his latest role, playing controversial Canadian sprinter Ben Johnson. Hate the Player, the Ben Johnson story, is a satirical comedy miniseries for Paramount Plus and Game TV that focuses on Johnson's 1988 Seoul Olympics 100-meter gold medal win and world record, the subsequent doping scandal that stripped him of it, and a, quote, definitely not biased retelling that explores the legacy, the pressure, and perhaps the bigger picture of athletics in that era. Shamir Anderson, join me via Zoom. I have to dig around here a little bit. I want to know what your family life was like. Growing up, were you involved in the arts? Did your parents take you to plays, to movies? What pushed you towards this?
1: My mother, who raised three boys, Mama Anderson, we'll call her, immigrant from Jamaica, moved to Scarborough, grew up in Bay Mills,
4: with Stefan and Sheldon. Sheldon, our youngest brother, is the smartest of all of us because he's not in this entertainment business. But my brother Stefan, but I'm the eldest, and I actually had the bug for the art. I was a dancer growing up. I used to dance at Scarborough Town Center at the rec center there. I was a break dancer. From breaking, I then learned I can go to school and dance in school. I went to Wexford School for the Arts at Pharmacy in Lawrence. I did that for 4 years, musical theater, where I'm of the likes of literally Nina Dobrev, Fifi Dobson, DeShane Williams, and Lamar Johnson, literally all in the same class, except for Fifi, a little older. But we all went to the same school, and we were all in the same program. And through that, I really found my passion and understood that I can scale it and do all that stuff. And then Stefan, who had no formal training, never been to an acting school, never been to an acting class. Interestingly enough, he's the one that has the most nominations for all the Golden Globes, maybe this, and, you know, and I think it's an interesting thing, but yeah, that's kind of where it all started, Richard. I was the first one. I was a pioneer in my family.
0: And you were at one point considering law enforcement, you were considering, right, you know, a number of other avenues. What pushed you down the road to performance? I mean, you obviously love it. You're good at it. But if you're a law enforcement officer, you're going to make a steady paycheck.
4: 100%. Shout out all the first responders. I have such a profound respect for them, first and foremost. And I wanted to be one of them. I went to school for criminology at UOIT in Oshawa. I did that for 3 years, and I was still auditioning and acting on the side. There were moments where, like, I was in class and people were like, I just saw you on Degrassi, you're rookie blue. You know, it was very interesting. I'll tell you this much, Richard. I definitely got A+ on all my presentations that required me to be at the front of the class, which was really, really great. Honestly, the schooling part was my mother. You know, she's a most immigrant people and folks and children of immigrant parents know that parents go to school, job, lawyer, accountant, doctor, police, something like that.
0: Yeah.
4: And it was really for my mom. And I've always had a fascination for it. At the time, you know, I was like, oh man, I got to go to school for my mom. But then I realized those skills that I learned during that time has helped me so much in my career. Why'd I go the path of performing arts? Honestly, it was just my heart. You know, it sounds pretty lofty or weird, but it was just something that was really my calling, and it just worked out that way. Weirdly enough, I think I still have aspirations to potentially join the police force. Weirdly enough, Richard, I went to like a police training thing like 3 weeks ago, had my hat low, and I just did the whole program. Nobody knows that I did it. And some guys are like, wait, isn't that Tracker from John Wick? I'm like, nah, that's not even me. But all my friends are cops, and you know, for me, it's less about the gun and the badge, which is important, but it's more about community service. And I think that's really the main thing, is how do I become service to my community, I think is a North Star and why I have a fascination for those things.
0: You're listening to Shamir Anderson on The Richard Krause Show. You can see him in Hate the Player, The Ben Johnson Story, a satirical comedy miniseries streaming on Paramount Plus and Game TV. This is a satire that aims to look at what they call the scandal behind the scandal. So tell me about finding the humor with the real weight of Ben Johnson's story.
4: This show is a chocolate covered vitamin, meaning you get all the goods and then you got to swallow it and then you get the real. And how did I find that? I found that, well, one, through research, and two, the writing and the orchestra of the writing, and just how our team, the writing squad, was able to bake in crazy humor, but then bookend it with humanity. What does that look like? His mother. His mother was his grounding force. I think amidst all the craziness, we always came back to that truth of family, his brother, his mother, his father. And those moments I found were super important because it balances it out. It brings us into reality of, oh, this person actually has a beating heart and a brain and feelings. And that to me was very, very important, you know, with conquering or, you know, trying to conquer this project and this role. And I think I did a pretty good job, so we'll see.
0: What did you learn from him directly when you had dinner with him? You must have had an idea of what you were going to do. Did anything change after the dinner?
4: Great question. And to be for context, I play Ben every part of his life, from him being a young man to him, you know, at the scandal, and him as an older gentleman, which people see how that plays out. And so when I met him, the best part that was so great meeting him at, you know, in his 60s, is how he viewed himself back then. And most people, when they see things of themselves in the past, are judgmental, they're critical, they're like, oh, I regret this, that. This man is at peace. He was at peace. And I thought that was so interesting.
0: I would not have expected that.
4: Yes. This man is at peace. And you're right. But the reason why it's expected is because he's allowing us to make fun of him. And that's why I know he's at peace. Because if he was apprehensive, I don't think we'd be able to take these swings. I don't think we'd be able to, you know, tell this tale in this way. So it just spoke to his character's integrity and his masterful mind of just, I did that. That happened in my life. And now I'm here.
0: I think if he wasn't on board with it, it would feel like you were punching down.
4: Correct.
0: And punching down isn't funny. Punching down is easy. It's sloppy. It's not funny. You always want to be working at the height of your intelligence, at the top end of your intelligence when you're trying to make people laugh. And I think that this show does that. And I think it was given permission to by Ben Johnson.
4: You're absolutely right. And that's why we had the incredible creative liberty to be able to go in the direction that we did, because we had the support of him. And that was one thing I learned, that if this man's at peace, then we're all good. If he signs off on it, I'm good. And that's why I signed on, because this man wanted to do it.
0: Tell me what you would like people to take away from this as they think about legacy and they think about mistakes and the kind of pressure that athletes face.
4: I think athletes, people in the public eye, celebrities, folks who have to deal with being underneath a microscope, is the buzzword for me is the humanity, that no one is perfect. And I think the big takeaway, outside of getting his version of the truth and understanding his perspective of what happened, is to know that this man is still a man with a beating heart, right? And I think we take for granted, on the other side of some of these things that happen to people, you know, in significant positions, that he didn't go to drugs, meaning he didn't OD on something. He didn't die. He didn't kill himself. He didn't, you know, quit life. And I think when those moments happen is when we are reactive to it, going, oh man, somebody should have helped him. Oh man, somebody should have called him. And I think it's so important to know that this man is still breathing today. And the takeaway for me is really about humanity and looking at the human side of these things and having a good laugh, of course, but looking at this man knowing, oh my goodness, this man was really, truly a victim amongst a bigger system. And I think it's important to shed light on.
0: Well, congratulations on it. Thanks for taking the time today.
4: Richard, are you kidding me? My pleasure, dude. Like, I got an interview with Richard Krause. You're the best. Thanks for your time and enjoy your day. Keep making us smile. You're the best, man. Take care.
0: That was Shamir Anderson on The Richard Krause Show. You can see him in Hate the Player, the Ben Johnson story, a satirical comedy miniseries streaming on Paramount Plus and Game TV. Next up, do you remember Cousin Greg from the HBO Crave show Succession? He was the kind of tall, awkward cousin, always seemed to be kind of the fly in the ointment. Well, he was played by a guy called Nicholas Braun. Nicholas Braun received 3 Emmy nominations for his work on that show, and he returns in a new movie playing in theaters right now called The Sheep Detectives. It's a really wonderful little film, and Nicholas Braun and I will tell you all about it when we come back on the other side of the break. Stay with me.
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0: Welcome back, everyone. I'm Richard Krause, and thanks for being along for the ride today. I appreciate it. In this segment, we'll get to know Nicholas Braun. You've seen him in supporting roles in movies like The Perks of Being a Wallflower, How to Be Single, and Zola, although the 6'7" actor is best known as the awkward, ambitious cousin Greg Hirsch on Crave's Succession, a role that earned him 3 Primetime Emmy nominations for Outstanding Supporting Actor in a Drama Series. Today we're talking about his latest project, The Sheep Detectives, a new all-star whodunit comedy now playing in theaters about a flock of sheep who attempt to solve a murder mystery. You heard me right. This bizarre but crowd-pleasing murder mystery for the whole family could have been titled CSI Livestock. Murder, talking sheep, and philosophy intertwine to create echoes of Babe, A Pig in the City, and Old Yeller. Nicholas Braun plays Tim, the only and rather clumsy police officer in a small town who investigates the murder of the local shepherd, played by Hugh Jackman, as a flock of crime-solving sheep try to crack the case first. Nicholas Braun, join me in the studio.
27: If there's one secret to happiness in my life, it's taking care of the kindest creatures on earth. Sheep. I want you to meet my flock. Keeping them well fed, well groomed, and each day I read out loud to them mysteries, whodunits. I know who the killer was. I like to pretend that they follow along, but they're only sheep.
28: Oh, why would he stop there?
29: He was just about to say who the killer was.
30: This is torture.
31: What's with them?
32: Guys, I may be inside a clue.
0: We are aware of your comic timing from seeing you on Succession and some other things, but it feels a little different here, the comedic performance does, in this film. Tell me a little bit about reshaping the way you approach the comedy for this film.
33: Yeah, for some reason I feel like physical comedy could really be a part of this, so I was trying to find a lot of that wherever I could. You know, I think he starts off the movie as, you know, not equipped for this. No one respects him. It's pretty much like a bad cop.
0: Yep.
33: No one wants to call him for anything. So I was sort of finding the physicality there to look clueless and clunky and, you
0: kind
33: know.
0: Kind of awkward.
33: Yeah, yeah, awkward. And I wanted to just be, I mean, I think we made my clothes kind of baggier so he would just look like skinnier, not like a muscular, like tough yeah. cop at all. And so I think it was about, you know, some of that. And then over the course of the movie, trying to find a stature that maybe is more natural. And we tailored the clothes a little bit more to my body, yeah, so that it feels like he's, you know, he's coming into himself more and little things like that. But, you know, I think the writing lent itself to a lot of that. It is a family film, mm-hmm, you know, kids movie. You know, you want to like capitalize on comedy when it's there. But also, you know, I never wanted to make it funny at the expense of losing the, you know, the stuff that Tim is really going through and yeah, the darker themes of the movie and everything, more serious themes of the movie.
1: Wake up! Everybody, wake up!
2: We found George on the grass, and he's not moving.
4: What?
5: Dilly, tell us what to do!
2: Our shepherd was murdered. And we shall solve the crime.
0: The movie does have some serious themes, and it is for the entire family, absolutely. But it's a movie, I think, that trusts the audience to allow younger people in the family to see this, knowing that they can handle darker stuff than sometimes I think that we think that they can. And I love that about this film, is that you've got this great story. There are comedic things that happen. They might be followed by something a little darker, but then there's something that breaks attention after that, and it's so nicely choreographed in that way that I do think it's a family film, despite it being a murder mystery.
33: Yeah, it's really tough to pull off.
0: Yeah.
33: You know, when just putting it down on paper, like, to be able to include death, you know, loss, grief, you know, getting over losing the most important person in your life, the person you love the most. It really goes into that. I've seen the movie twice now, yeah, and it really goes there, and it's really hard at times.
0: You're listening to Nicholas Braun on The Richard Krause Show. His movie, The Sheep Detectives, is in theaters now.
33: But I think, like, in real life, when something hard happens, you don't wallow in it for too long. Mm-hmm. You're like, what can we do? And this flock of sheep, you know, they kind of rally. You go, okay, this horrible thing has happened. What does this feel like? Kind of let's talk about it and let's not avoid it.
0: Yeah.
33: You know, sheep in our movie and maybe in life, like, can just forget about stuff.
0: Right.
33: They can really willingly just, like, yeah, forget about it.
0: That's a big thing in the film.
33: It's a big thing in the film.
0: It happens a few times.
33: Yeah. And they're not allowed to forget when George dies.
0: Yeah.
33: And I think that's a really powerful message. Hold them in your memory. You know, hold the people that you love when you lose them in your memory. And I think it's really unique in that there isn't a movie that really deals with this stuff, what we're talking about.
0: You're listening to Nicholas Braun on The Richard Krause Show. His film, The Sheep Detectives, is in theaters now.
33: Yeah, I feel like there's a it's a tough one. But I think Craig Mazin wrote a really great script in that, you know, the movie always finds the positive and it goes, yeah, towards something really beautiful towards the end.
2: We need to look for clues.
4: Stand back.
2: I am, after all, a sheep detective.
4: Who killed George?
2: What are they hiding? What if I can't solve it?
6: I bring you dozens of these stories. They follow very simple rules.
5: Look, a clue.
0: Were there actually sheep on the set?
33: Not a single sheep.
0: Not a single sheep? No.
33: Unfortunately. I thought there would be some around,
0: yeah,
33: like, even if you're just filling the background of the field or something, but they made every sheep. They, you know, created it,
0: yeah,
33: by CG. So,
0: were you looking at anything? Because there's a couple of scenes where you have to see the sheep and you're responding to them.
33: Mm-hmm.
0: Was it someone with, you know, on all fours, waving a flag or something, say, look
33: sometimes,
0: over here.
33: Sometimes, yeah, sometimes there was a guy or a group of guys, if the sheep were running down the street, they would run in the background with the cardboard versions. It's like kind of amazing.
0: That's
33: like,
0: awesome.
33: We didn't need that, but if you're going to do it, thank you. And so they were running around, and they also made some stuffed animal versions of the sheep. So sometimes on the other side of the camera, I would have a stuffed animal version of Lily or something,
0: yeah,
33: which was nice. But yeah, there's a lot of imagining and hoping the CG team brings it to life properly. But they did, yeah.
0: I love the actors with the little cardboard sheep. That's something now that can put on their resume under special, whatever, actor's resume.
33: What special skills?
0: Special skills,
33: special
0: yeah.
33: Skills,
0: I can ride a horse. I can imitate a sheep. I can,
33: I can run a sheep around. Yeah, I can. Run this. Yeah. That was really helpful. We needed it. Yeah.
0: Well, thank you so much.
33: Awesome. Thanks,
0: pleasure
33: man.
0: To speak to you.
33: Thank you. You too.
0: Thank you.
3: Every time something happens with this case,
5: that's why I have.
3: There they are. A clue.
7: Thank you all.
8: Sheep can do things. In fact, we can do anything.
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10: I want to bash it so bad.
0: That was Nicholas Braun on his new film, The Sheep Detectives. It's in theaters right now. Big thanks to Nicholas Braun for stopping by. Big thanks to Shamir Anderson for coming by and talking about Hate the Player, the Ben Johnson story. And a big thanks to Jasmeet Reyna. 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Of course, my biggest thanks goes to you for listening. I'm Richard Krause. Stay happy, stay healthy, stay safe, stay weird. We'll talk to you again.
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35: From the National Newsroom of the Canadian Press, I'm Don Mitchell. The four Canadians who are on the cruise ship at the center of a deadly hantavirus outbreak are back in Canada today and will continue a quarantine. They're set to arrive in British Columbia after landing in Quebec via a chartered flight booked by the Public Health Agency and Global Affairs Canada. The travelers will isolate in BC since they have connections with the province. BC's provincial health officer, Dr. Bonnie Henry, says the Canadians are not currently showing symptoms.
36: These people are not infected. They're not patients. Right now, they're people who've had a potential exposure to hantavirus. And yes, all of the four and the two people who've returned to Ontario were on board that cruise ship with the initial person who succumbed to the disease earlier on in April.
35: Meanwhile, 17 American passengers from the cruise ship will quarantine in Nebraska. World Health Organization epidemiologist Boris Pavlin is in the Canary Islands, and he says there's still a low risk for a wide minor spread of the virus.
1: These folks who are coming off right now, first of all, they're not sick. They're asymptomatic. They are just being monitored as a precautionary measure. Secondly, they're being taken to a specific facility to be monitored. So, and further, the rodents that are responsible for this are not present in the United States.
35: Among the 130 passengers on the MV Hondius, there are currently 6 confirmed hantavirus cases, with 2 probable cases. Of course, 3 people are already dead. A motorcyclist in BC is lucky to be alive after a freak crash in a community south of Vancouver yesterday afternoon. In a release, Delta Police say the rider sustained serious but not life-threatening injuries on Scott Road, and that speed is believed to have been a contributing factor. Photos from the incident kind of confirm that. Widely shared on social media, it depicts the blue motorcycle suspended vertically between its front tire and body, hanging off the support bar for a traffic signal above a lane on 120th Street. Local firefighters called to the scene were among those sharing images, and they said